0: And adding to the oil flow issue, Saudi Arabia did just shut down their east-west oil pipeline after a drone attack on it that leaders do believe was the work of Iraqi militias. President Trump told reporters today he thinks Iran is probably responsible for that attack. And this is a significant development because the pipeline usually moves millions of barrels of oil a day, accounting for 4 to 5% of global oil supply. And it's been, over the past few months, a key alternative to moving oil, of course, with the Strait of Hormuz having those oil flow issues. When President Trump was asked about this, he did say his administration has been in touch with the Iran-backed Houthis. They have been behind many of the attacks on oil facilities in Saudi Arabia, Kelly.
1: And Hannah, President Trump also stirred up some controversy with comments he made about one of Ireland's most divisive issues. What can you tell us about that?
0: Yeah, you heard part of it at the top there. President Trump saying he does support the reunification of the Republic of Ireland with the United Kingdom's Northern Ireland, weighing in on an issue that past American presidents have just avoided entirely. Here's what the president said when he was asked.
2: I'd love to see it unified. I think it would be a great feather in everybody's cap if that happened. It's going to happen eventually.
3: Mr.
2: You know what? The way I look at it, it's going to happen eventually. It will happen now.
0: The debate over Northern Ireland is deeply emotional in that region of the world. It caused decades of fierce fighting before there was a peace accord that was struck in 1998. That did leave the status of Northern Ireland unresolved, but the agreement allowed there to be a vote on unification if a majority of people would support it at some point in the future. Now, several UK leaders almost immediately pushed back on President Trump's comments. He himself said, while he was saying that he does support reunification, that he'd think UK leaders might have something else to say about it, Kelly.
1: Hannah Brand, thank you for your reporting tonight. We appreciate it. Well, a woman was stopped after illegally entering the Southern California property of former Vice President Kamala Harris. Harris's spokesperson tells News Nation that security personnel intercepted the woman Friday night before she reached the home in Malibu. The spokesperson says Harris and her husband, Doug Emhoff, were not there at the time, and authorities say the woman complied when she was asked to leave. No arrests were reported. Officials have not said why she entered the Harris-Emhoff property.
4: So the new rule is if you don't have a ticket, you can still go past security, airport security. What are your thoughts on that?
5: That seems terrible. Why do that? I think we live in a day and age where security is really important, and why not use it to our full advantage? I think we should have more security, not less.
6: I feel like we should leave it as leave it where we can handle it at. Anything else that they're throwing at us, you know, we can't handle all that. Like, you know, New Yorkers are tough, you know, we tough, but we ain't that tough.
1: Well, for the first time in 25 years, some airports will be allowing people without tickets to go past TSA lines. News Nation Prime host Hannah Doba, you saw her there, took to the streets of New York City to get the public's take on this change. Some there clearly not so happy about that news. But soon, the TSA will let eligible pre-check members walk their loved ones to their gates at these 13 airports, reviving an old tradition that disappeared after the 9/11 terror attacks. For more on this new initiative, News Nation's Courtney Friel is live at LAX with more. Courtney, what are you hearing out there about this?
7: Hi, Kelly. The public's access to many major American airports, including here at LAX, is changing. And it's the same time America marks 25 years since 9/11. So understandably, any airport changes come with huge security questions.
8: You have to be of a certain age now to remember airport security before 9/11, when most people were allowed to walk right to arrival and departure gates, whether they had a ticket or not. Now, that retro experience is coming back. Rolling out at 13 airports initially, the TSA says their gateside program comes with some rules. First, you have to be a member of TSA's pre-check. You also have to apply online for gate access within 3 days of your visit to the airport, and you'll have to go through TSA security. It's not a free pass, but it lets eligible people escort family members to and from the gate or meet a friend on their layover. A former Special Operations Commander tells News Nation it's not a terrific idea.
9: Anytime things that have happened even before is we always cave to comfort. Just from a security standpoint, I just don't think getting through that security line is justifiable just to have a nice thing happen.
10: I will say I feel like there's a small concern of security, though. They just need to make sure that there's some sort of checks and balances to be able to differentiate the people that are flying versus the people that need to actually just kind of come here, have a little bit of a lunch, right, or meet someone.
8: The TSA says it ushers back what they call the golden age of travel, when airports were family-friendly, but with today's much higher standard of security.
7: For those worried this will create longer lines, the TSA will only allow a certain amount of people to come through security based on times of day and peak travel periods. I did speak with one man here who used the pass today to visit his friend on a layover. He said the TSA officials had no idea what he was talking about, so it may take some time for everyone to get up to speed. Back to you, Kelly.
1: I can imagine. I mean, people are just starting to hear about this, and that's interesting. They were one of the first to try it. And, you know, not a bad idea to meet someone on a layover, but it'll be interesting to see how this plays out. Courtney Friel, live in L.A. with that report. Thank you.
11: Get out!
1: ICE officers in Frederick, Maryland, seen there violently confronting protesters last week, even beating some with their batons. This after a group formed a human chain to keep this federal officers from moving forward with their operations. This summer saw the highest monthly total of ICE arrests in President Trump's second term. And with the surge in immigration operations, new lawsuits are aiming to hold the federal government accountable. One suit is now accusing DHS, the DOJ, and the FBI and more of violating the First Amendment and privacy rights of observers who film federal agents and officers. The plaintiff, a Minnesota man, had his global entry revoked and was threatened with arrest for documenting ICE's actions during Operation Metro Surge in his home state late last year. ICE, though, is still testing out new tactics, recently awarding an over $60 million contract to purchase 6,000 pairs of shock gloves for officers to control detainees and protesters who they say resist. Whether this will impact the November midterms, though, still unknown. A recent poll from Politico and Public First found that half of Americans say the president's mass deportation campaign is too aggressive, and that includes nearly a quarter of voters who backed Trump in 2024. So I asked White House Border Czar Tom Homan about whether this could cost Republicans votes in the midterms and more, including whether we'll see ICE officers at polling locations across the country come November. Here's part of our conversation.
12: I don't know for sure they're going to be at polling locations. That's the question for ICE. ICE is enforcing immigration law. But if ICE has a lead on a criminal operation or a criminal act that violates their statute, you know, ICE, HSI has over 400 federal statutes they enforce. They're there to enforce the statutes. So I don't believe ICE is going to be at polling locations just doing, you know, immigration checks. I don't think that's happening at all. But I'm just telling you what I know. That'd be a question for ICE.
13: Is there a concern about illegal voting this year that you think is...
12: I think there's a current concern about illegal aliens voting every year. We know they've done it. We don't quite know how big it has happened, but we know it's happened because we've arrested people for it. So, you know, I think, I don't see, personally, as the Border Czar working for President Trump, I don't see a problem with having to show ID to vote. I got to show ID to pick up, you know, Washington Nationals tickets. I got to show ID to pick up any tickets at will-call sporting events. So why would we not want ID to vote? But
13: and I know
12: again,
13: it's already illegal for non-citizens to vote, right? So
12: yeah, but we know non-citizens have voted, don't we? You know, we prosecuted some. So, you know, I think the more safe and the more secure our voting is, the more comfortable American people feel about the outcomes of the vote.
13: I wanted to ask you, too, about the detention centers. They've been getting a lot of attention as well. There was this report, a Marshall Project report, that over 500 babies and toddlers spent time in ICE detention facilities since the beginning of last year. Should babies and toddlers and young children be in these immigration jails?
12: Should we separate them from their families? Because we separate them from their families, we'd be, you know, beat up for that. We're keeping families together. You know, I've said this many times. You know, immigration enforcement is emotional, and it always has been. But if you're entering the country illegally, it's a violation of law. It's a crime. And knowing you're here illegally, if you choose to have a child that's a U.S. citizen, you put yourself in that position. Not the government. You did. So if that parent, if a federal judge orders them removed, ICE's job is to remove them. That's a statutory requirement. That parent, we give the parent a choice. Child can go with you or stay with a relative, stay with the other spouse, stay with other family members. That's a parental, that's parenting 101. They put themselves in that position because if we send the message, come to the United States illegally, it's a crime, don't worry about it. Get order removed by a judge, don't worry about it. Just have a U.S. citizen child and you're free to go. You got amnesty, law means nothing. Then the most vulnerable people in the world are going to continue to make this dangerous journey to come to the greatest nation on earth. They think there's a get out of jail free card. We just simply can't do that. We have, President Trump has gave us the most secure border in history of the nation, which makes this country safer, especially on a day like today, 25 years from 9/11. We have the safest country, the most secure border ever. We have the highest detention standards in the industry. ICE has a higher detention standards than any federal facility or any state facility or any county facility. I dare anybody show me detention standards are higher than ICE's. But a lot of this information is based on lies, terrible detention conditions. Let's take Delaney Hall, for instance. Said there was a hunger strike. There was never a hunger strike. I went there. There was never a hunger strike. There were some people that weren't eating in the cafeteria because they were pulling food out of the commissary, eating in their cells or in their rooms. They said the food was terrible, couldn't be ate. I went up there unannounced on a Saturday. I sat in the cafeteria with detainees, ate the same meal they ate. That wasn't bad at all. So there are a lot of lies about ICE detention, about ICE doing every day, about numbers, arrest numbers. Because they simply are going to use it as a political tool.
13: I'm curious, though, if you feel as though there needs to be some sort of detention policy revamp. A federal appeals court rejected ICE's role in detaining millions of people without bond, comparing the detention to Japanese internment camps during World War II. Is that... What would be your response to that? Does there need to be some sort of...
12: There's no Japanese internment camps. Again, we've got the highest detention standards in the industry. That's under litigation. I'm not going to comment on that. We'll let DOJ handle that. But again, our detention standards are the highest in the industry. DOJ believes we have the authority through the Constitution and numerous federal laws to detain these people. So I'll leave that up to the courts to settle. It's under litigation. But I don't think we're doing anything wrong
13: when
12: it comes to arrest and detention of people.
13: Let's get back to those numbers you mentioned. I want to get into the ICE numbers. Nearly 50,000 people were arrested in July, the highest single monthly arrest. 51,000 in President Trump's second term. The data also shows more than half of those arrests in July had not been convicted of any crimes or were not facing any criminal charges. Is there a target number of ICE arrests per day? And is there going to be a ramp up potentially before the midterms?
12: There is no quota. ICE is instructed to go enforce immigration law and arrest who you can. President Trump made a commitment from day one, we will prioritize public safety threats and national security threats. Right now, the last time I looked at the numbers, it's been a few days, it's about 60-40. 60% criminal and 40% non-criminal. I like that mix. I like it better than 40% criminal and 6% non-criminal because, first of all, if you're in the country illegally, you're not off the table. We're looking for it. We're going to arrest you, and we'll give you a day in court, and you can plead your case to an immigration judge. But I believe criminal aliens pose a bigger threat to our communities, and I think that's why President Trump says, let's prioritize them. First of all, I want to be clear. There's a lot of fake information that we're only looking for worst of the worst, right? And bottom line is, if we find you in the country illegally, you're going to be arrested and deported. Prioritization of a certain group, like a public safety threat, doesn't mean everybody else is off the table. And I think the numbers prove they're not off the table.
13: Are there incentives for the officers and agents to arrest?
12: No, it's a job. I think the incentive is they finally get to enforce the laws they took an oath to enforce. Under Biden administration, their hands are tied. President Trump untied their hands and simply said one thing, enforce the law. And for members of Congress to say they want to abolish ICE, ICE is enforcing laws that you wrote. The members of Congress want to call ICE white nationalists, racists, secret police, and Nazis. Well, if they're the Nazis for enforcing immigration law, what's that make them? Congress, they wrote the law. ICE isn't making this up. It's simply enforcing laws as enacted by Congress and signed by a president. If Congress doesn't like what they're doing, then change the law.
13: I know we were talking the other day, and there was a question about this, about the non-citizen at a school bus stop outside of their children's school. Can we expect more types of these arrests?
12: First of all, the child was not there when the parent was arrested. The child was already gone. The parent sat there playing video games in their vehicle, hadn't left the scene, so ICE took the opportunity to arrest him. He had an order of removal. He was in the country legally. It was an order to be removed by an immigration judge. The child was not in the presence of ICE agents, and watching their parent get arrested. But like I said before, that may happen. You know, if you have a child, it doesn't make you immune from the law. ICE tried to do the most reasonable thing they can. For instance, the other lie. ICE is operating in hospitals and churches and schools. That is a stone cold lie. The people that say that, I have challenged them. Give me one example, just one. We arrested somebody in elementary school, or we arrested somebody at a church, or we arrested somebody at a hospital. It hasn't happened. Now, we have the authority, like if they're a significant national security threat, they got no sanctuary. If we find them, we're going to arrest them. But ICE has simply not done that. The men and women of ICE are professionals, and they try to do things, you know, in the safest possible way. One of the first things I did when I got to Minnesota, meet with the faith community of all religions, to try to explain to them, we don't do operations in, you know, the houses of worship. We just don't do it. Now, could we? Again, if you got a national security threat, we know they're there right now, we got to arrest them. But we simply have not done it. We don't have a plan to do it. So again, all based on lies.
1: And be sure to stay tuned tonight. More of my conversation with Border Czar Tom Homan at 10 Eastern, 9 Central, right here on Prime. Well, love it or hate it, artificial intelligence is not going away. News Nation Prime host Hannah Doba actually hit the streets of New York City asking how much people are using this tech.
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11: Pretty regularly at work. 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
16: 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We're too reliant on that.
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1: 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Some scientists are warning AI could kill all humans. More on that after the break.
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25: 3 billion human lives ended on August 29th, 1997. The survivors of the nuclear fire called the war Judgment Day. They lived only to face a new nightmare, the war against the machines.
1: Well, could Judgment Day be in our future because of artificial intelligence? Just as imagined in the darkest dystopian science fiction, an AI researcher warning that self-improving technology could decimate humanity by the end of the decade. And now the CEO of industry giant Anthropic is pushing to pump the brakes on AI development now. News Nation's Bennett Haberle is in the studio with more. Bennett, are we going to see an AI slowdown at any point?
26: Well, those are the calls for what we're hearing this weekend. This collective call, really, for a slowdown comes days after an employee resigned over the direction of AI research, saying that these companies aren't acting responsibly. And it's leading to more questions about what this all means and what regulations or guardrails could be put in place as a result. Anthropic CEO Dario Amodei is calling for a collective slowdown in the advancements of artificial intelligence. In a lengthy online essay, he wrote that while there are still many benefits, the risks are serious, writing, quote, "We must slow the pace at which we improve the capabilities of AI models. Progress will still seem fast, and we must make wise use of the time we gain." Amodei's announcement came days after a now former Anthropic employee posted on X that he resigned over concerns, adding that neither Anthropic or OpenAI is acting responsibly, and that people building AI earnestly believe that it could kill us all by the end of the decade. Amodei says his call for the slowdown was informed in part by the Hugging Face incident from this summer, where rogue AI agents collectively attacked and hacked their way into AI infrastructure. Within hours of the post Saturday, other AI CEOs Sam Altman and Elon Musk echoed support.
27: I'm very grateful to see, support for this proposal just in the first few hours of having put it out by Sam Altman, by Elon Musk, by various legislators and government officials. I think it's a positive sign about, our ability to make something that looks like this plan work.
26: Amodei says the approach to slowdown needs to be collective and could involve self-regulation, installing evaluators who could verify safety practices and report incidents. But it does leave questions about what role the government could or should play.
28: There's one camp that says the government should have no role because if it does, it will slow things down. There's evidence to support that camp. And there's another camp that says companies cannot do this alone because there's evidence that they'll never do it well. and well enough to protect people. And there's evidence for that camp as well.
26: And not everyone in the AI sphere is in lockstep over the calls for a slowdown. An AI researcher and healthcare CEO says he thinks the threats to humanity may be overstated.
4: As soon as you start adding more and more regulatory changes, the pace does slow down, which is what he's asking for. But also, the incumbents become incredibly strong and become oligopolies. And so that's what this is really about, cementing a future where only they get to win and everybody else can't use open source for themselves.
26: And this week, there have already been calls from lawmakers discussing the possibility of introducing legislation in Congress aimed at addressing some of these issues. There is concern, however, that any additional government regulation may open the door for other countries, namely China, to continue AI advancement. Kelly?
1: Yeah, such a fascinating topic, and it's rapidly developing, as we know. Sure. Bennett Haberle, thank you so much. Well, for more, I'm joined by Ricky Parkey. Thank you so much. He's the policy director for the Alliance for Secure AI and former senior counselor to the Department of Homeland Security Secretary. Thank you so much for joining us. Let's start out with that essay that we saw this week from the CEO from OpenAI, Anthropic. He's saying that AI developments need to be slowed down to give developers time to address potential risks. On X today, we saw several other tech giants like OpenAI's Sam Altman and Elon Musk share that they agree with him. Meanwhile, politicians like Arizona Senator Ruben Galeo, Illinois Governor J.B. Pritzker, and California Congressman Ted Lieu are calling for increased government regulation of AI. So when the CEO of one of the biggest companies, the biggest AI company, says development is moving too fast, how seriously should we take that warning?
5: I think we should take it very seriously. You know, when the people building this technology warn us, we should listen. And in this particular case, when the three leaders of the three leading AI companies, who, you know, it's no secret that they don't really like each other that much, when they all agree on something, we should all take it very seriously. I think we saw this week there was a real sea change, a return of the tide here, where, you know, this one AI Anthropic researcher, his resignation sparked a fury throughout Washington and the country, and an acknowledgement that we don't really know what's being built. It's happening way too quickly, and we do need to slow down and make sure we get it right.
1: That's something I was wondering, too. You know, was it that person that spoke out, and then we are now seeing them say, okay, maybe we need to address it, and they're banding together, and then what if that person didn't speak out? But it seems like that really did spark something within them to all come together and start saying this.
5: I think, you know, Jacob Coxon, the young man who resigned from Anthropic, his resignation this week capped like several weeks, a pretty tumultuous summer where there were a number of incidents, including the Hugging Face incident that you guys just mentioned, where we saw sort of some of the worst case scenarios of these very powerful internal models getting out of control. Thankfully, there was no catastrophic event or catastrophic incident, but we saw what we feared of these models and these agents scheming and getting out of their sandboxes and doing things that were not in the interests of humans, were unaligned, as we say, from human interests and human sort of decision making. And so I think that scared people inside the companies and scared a lot of these lawmakers as well. Yeah. And then Jacob's resignation sparked a number of employees at these companies to speak out as well, to really show that, you know, a lot of people are afraid of how quickly this is happening and really want to slow down and get some rules in place.
1: So the Anthropic CEO says AI development needs to slow down so safeguards against misuse and other risks can catch up. So how would that work in the real world?
5: Yeah, the CEO Amade, he listed three different areas. One was internally at the companies, and thankfully the companies have been pretty responsible to their credit. Both Anthropic and OpenAI are leading the way and opening their doors when these incidents happen and bringing investigators and independent evaluators in. Third parties to come in who are not aligned with the company's financial interests, but who are really equipped to understand how these models work and be a watchdog, essentially, inside the walls. That's one area. The second area is the government needs to act. He called for the government to allow these companies to work together to sort of lower the temperature, lower the competitive pressure, and put safety rules in place. I think the government should take an active role in this. This technology is very powerful. It's akin to nuclear weapons and nuclear technology. And it really is the role of the United States government and other democratic governments in the world to establish the rules of the road so that humanity and democracies and, the rest of the world is safe.
1: And Anthropic now says that Iran used American-developed AI models to try to target U.S. Navy.

0: of nefarious actors and the wrong people, it can do enormous damage. And I think it just underscores the reason why we should really slow down, put some rules in place, understand where this technology is going, and how quickly we can get it under control before it's too late.
1: Fascinating and frightening at the same time. Ricky Pari, thank you for your insight on this topic.
0: Thanks so much.
1: Well, still to come, he was in the Pentagon on September 11th, 2001, just yards away from where American Airlines Flight 77 struck the building. Ahead, how a simple twist of fate kept him alive on that fateful day.
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9: The race is on, and the president plans to hit the ground running. I'm Mike Vaccaro, News Nation Washington Bureau Chief. With only 53 days left before Election Day, President Trump says he's heading to the hustings, announcing at this week's RNC convention in Dallas that he'll campaign for 35 Republican candidates in tight races around the country. The first stop, North Carolina, for GOP Senate candidate Michael Whatley, who trails in polls to former Democratic Governor Roy Cooper. Cooper also ahead in the race for campaign cash as of August, outraising Whatley by $24 million. Another race key for Republicans, if they are to hold on to control of the Senate, Texas. During his closing speech in Dallas, Trump calling on Texans to support current State Attorney General Ken Paxton. That race is tight, with Democrat James Tallarico vying to become the first Democrat elected to the Senate in almost 40 years from Texas. Currently, Republicans hold just a three-seat advantage, and the vice president is a tiebreaker in the Senate. The president vows to go to all 35 races and even says in a couple of races, he'll go twice. I'm Mike Vaccaro, and this is the News Nation Political Minute.
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0: Right now, you're looking live outside of Ground Zero in New York City as our nation marks 25 years since the 9/11 terror attacks and remembers the thousands of lives lost. At the Pentagon, President Trump highlighting the unity and spirit that bonded all of us in this country as Americans that day.
1: In those harrowing days after the attacks, we saw the authentic spirit of our nation. We were all New Yorkers that day, every one of us. We were all New Yorkers. But we were also all Americans. We were all family. We were all patriots. The enemy might destroy what American hands had built, but we could not touch the fight and the fire and the love in our great American hearts.
0: And as we honor those lost, we're also remembering the courageous survivors. That includes the Honorable Brian Birdwell, who was inside the Pentagon on that fateful morning in 2001. Despite being just yards from where the plane hit, Birdwell, thanks to his coworkers, made it out to share his story. And now he works inside the same building where he came so close to losing his life. I spoke with him about that day and what he remembers most 25 years later. Here's our conversation. When you first got word that a plane had hit the second tower, did you have any thought that you were at the Pentagon, that you could come under attack at that moment?
2: No, ma'am. We just like everybody else that got word that day, at the first notification, we went into my boss's office in the E-ring, immediately next to the crash site at the Pentagon, turned on the TV, saw the North Tower with the huge hole in it. And then, like most everybody else in the country that day, watched the Flight 175 crash into the South Tower on live TV. Of course, that confirmed that the first was no accident and that this was not a normal day in our nation's life. Led a prayer with my two co-workers that were in the office with me that day that both perished later that morning. Just asking the Lord for his hand and his grace and guiding our first responders in New York. And there was no thought that we were next, and of course we were, and brought about some tough moments. But as we said, it's been a blessing to have the last 25 years of life, and hopefully the Lord will give us 25 more.

0: today, as well as what he hopes the next generation of Americans won't forget. Well, Honorable Brian Birdwell, thank you for joining us. I wanted to first start with, what does this 25th anniversary bring up for you?
1: Well, for Mel and I.
0: And be sure to stay tuned tonight. More of my conversation with Border Czar Tom Homan at 10 Eastern, 9 Central, right here on Prime. Still to come, even in its wake, the Lindsey Clancy trial continues to grip the nation. Florida Governor Ron DeSantis even making an offer to the holdout juror. The details on the other side of this quick break.
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0: Governor Ron DeSantis says media is launching a smear campaign against the holdout juror in the Lindsey Clancy trial, and he's offering the unnamed juror asylum in the state of Florida. The move comes after a report by NBC 10 in Boston claimed the holdout juror had a history of domestic violence allegations and an active restraining order, which has raised questions about how the man was selected to be one of the 12 jurors in the Clancy trial. The unidentified man disagreed with the other 11 jurors on whether to find the Massachusetts mother criminally responsible for the deaths of her three young children. The number of suspected cartel drone attacks along the border is significantly down, and the U.S. military is saying the numbers dropped by 75% since the U.S. began a new initiative. News Nation's Ali Bradley has more on that mission.
15: Yeah, the military confirming that the number of suspected cartel drone sightings in the Rio Grande Valley along the southern border has dropped about 75% since the deployment of a high-energy laser system. And officials, they believe that the ability to actually take those drones out of the sky is making a difference. Because before the laser, troops were largely relying on electronic warfare systems to jam them. Those systems can disrupt the connection between a drone and the person controlling it, potentially forcing it back south. But the problem is that drone can just come back. The laser is different. Instead of temporarily disrupting the drone, troops can focus a high-energy beam on suspected threats and physically disable it, meaning the cartel loses that aircraft altogether. And NORTHCOM says this is all part of what it calls a layered defense. The military isn't replacing its jamming technology. It's adding another way to respond depending on the threat, and it's already being used. The Army multipurpose high-energy laser was first deployed in border operations August 24th. On August 25th and 26th, troops used it to take down three hostile drones in the Rio Grande Valley that NORTHCOM says were directly supporting activity posing a physical threat to U.S. military personnel and CBP. And within days, that number climbed. By September 4th, NORTHCOM says the laser had taken down 11 cartel-linked drones. But that's just one piece of a much larger counter-drone operation. NORTHCOM says U.S. forces have defeated more than 300 drones along the southern border this year, using both kinetic and non-kinetic systems, with more than 100 taken out in August alone. The White House says it is well aware of the threat.
16: We are aware of all drone activity and we're mitigating it.
15: And getting the laser into the field hasn't been without some growing pains. Earlier this year, the FAA briefly shut down airspace around El Paso amid concerns over the military's use and testing of a high-energy laser near civilian air traffic. Since then, the FAA and Pentagon have completed a formal safety assessment of the system, and military officials say they now coordinate regularly with the FAA before and after the laser is used to make sure civilian aircraft are protected. And there's coordination happening across the border, too. NORTHCOM says U.S. troops are conducting patrols in coordination with the Mexican military. Mexico's defense secretary says the two countries are also sharing information about drones and conducting what they call mirror operations, coordinated operations with each country working on its own side of the border. Officials say cartels are using those drones to support smuggling operations and surveil U.S. law enforcement and military personnel, essentially giving smugglers another set of eyes above the border. And now they're seeing a significant change in that activity. Now, they do acknowledge that the laser system might not be the only reason for the 75% drop, saying the cartels could be changing their tactics and their routes. In Del Rio, Ali Bradley for News Nation.
0: And still to come, a bird's eye view on the work on the White House ballroom, the status of the massive construction project after this break.
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0: Construction on the White House ballroom is moving at a very fast pace. Take a look at these videos I shot earlier, and you could see major progress being made just weeks after that Supreme Court ruling that allowed above-ground construction to move forward despite ongoing legal challenges. President Trump has enlisted a team of 250 workers to work nearly around the clock on this. The lower courts blocked the construction, pointing out that the project lacked congressional approval.
32: I can hear you. The rest of the world hears you. And the people who knocked these buildings down will hear all of us soon.
33: The United States of America will use all our resources to conquer this enemy.
0: Next, as our nation marks 25 years since September 11th, a News Nation special is putting President George W. Bush's time in the White House in focus. W, Portrait of a Presidency, starts right after this break. And be sure to keep it locked on News Nation. We'll have another hour of news starting at 10 Eastern. That includes part two of our exclusive one-on-one with White House border czar Tom Homan.
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14: Let us recognize that the hard work of freedom still calls us forward.
15: Globalization, it's the central reality of our time.
16: I'm honored and humbled to stand here where so many of America's leaders have come before me, and so many will follow. We have a place, all of us, in a long story, a story we continue, but whose end we will not see. It is a story of a new world that became a friend and liberator of the old. It is the American story. A story of flawed and fallible people, united across the generations by grand and enduring ideals.
17: Ladies and gentlemen, the President of the United States, George W. Bush.
18: Yeah.
0: In the twilight of the 20th century, the internet was transforming daily life.
18: I'm proud to have been the president who brought the White House into the digital age.
19: Already in those days, there was the question of whether people should pay for their software or not.
20: It's always been legal to share music with your friends. What Napster does is to give you 50 million friends.
0: Fueled by economic prosperity and rapidly evolving technology, America looked forward with optimism and confidence.
21: To watch the man they call W, George W. Bush, on the stump in the heartland, is to realize now that this extraordinary race for the White House this year is not about policy, it's about personality.
22: I'm running against a tough opponent, make no mistake about it. He's a good campaigner and he's got a lot of confidence. So much so that he thinks he invented the internet. But if the man was so smart, how come every internet address begins with W?
23: A great man that we love very much. The next president of the United States, George W. Bush.
22: I love you, Mom. Now, I'm sure there's some people in this state that say, I don't like George W. because who his dad is. Very few are saying they don't like George W. because my mother is, by the way.
24: He was easygoing. Everyone knew him as somebody you wanted to have a beer with. You know, he was the happy-go-lucky guy that some people thought were stupid, even though we knew he was really smart.
22: The road to the Republican nomination and the White House is a long road. Mine will go through all 50 states, and I intend it to end at 1600 Pennsylvania Avenue.
0: The race for the White House was on.
22: And tonight, there are only 263 days more to the end of Clinton Gore.
25: The future of the United States is on the ballot on November the 7th. It is the closest election, as others have said, since 1960.
26: With the election this close, victory may well go to the man who can get his core voters into the polling booths.
22: And I know that you can't win without the Republican women. I know that firsthand.
27: But this time round, intellectual workhorse Al Gore seems to have won their minds, and charismatic George W. Bush has won their hearts. Today, all that matters is who wins their votes.
28: We want Bush! We want Bush! We want Bush! We want Bush! We want Bush! We want Bush! We want Bush!
0: On election night, a razor-thin margin would determine who would lead the country into the new millennium.
29: And we are able to call George W. Bush the winner in the state of Utah. He takes his 5 electoral votes.
21: Crowds in Texas erupt. At 2:17 a.m., Mr. Gore calls Governor Bush, concedes defeat, and promises, quote, to work with the president-elect on the handover of power. But as Mr. Gore makes his way to those dejected supporters in Nashville, more and more of the actual result in Florida is now coming through.
30: It's now nearly 3 o'clock in the morning, and instead of broken hearts here, there is simply widespread confusion.
31: When I left last night, I thought it was pretty much over. And when I got home, I was listening to the news, and I thought it was pretty much over. And then when I woke up this morning, I said to my husband, who's the president? And my husband said, they don't know yet, and Florida's going to have a recount. I said, they are?
0: Florida became the battleground for the election.
32: Because of the razor-thin margin of his election, just a few hundred votes in Florida, and if Florida flips, the entire election flips. The country is divided.
33: First of all, I detest the liberals in this town. So, I'll go conservative.
34: Well, what am I going to say? I'm a woman. I got to be a Democrat.
38: If I ever voted Republican once in my life, I would be assassinated by relatives.
39: Well, I think by the time you hear this, it will be over. Don't you think so?
40: I don't know.
39: I think so. Trust me. I hope Bush wins.
41: The
1: It was nuts. First he's in, he's out, he's in, who's got this state, who's got that? It's crazy.
2: Just the most bizarre thing I've ever heard.
3: I just hope, like I said, I hope Gore wins.
4: The outcome of this election will be determined by the votes and by the law.
5: Every vote counts. Every vote counts. Every vote counts.
32: The thing that you have to understand is that there were other issues with ballots in Florida. For example, there was this famous butterfly ballot.
6: Apparently some people are confused about punching the proper holes for the candidates they want to vote for. Voters need to remember that they should punch the hole next to the arrow, next to the number, next to the name of the candidate they want to vote for.
32: There were large sums of those ballots that were just tossed in the trash can because people had voted more than once, not recognizing what they were doing.
7: I am not the only one that was confused, and many people probably voted for Buchanan, meaning to vote for Gore.
8: I must have punched Buchanan, and then I saw the arrow, and the line was almost on top of Gore, and I thought, what did I do?
9: Something's fishy someplace.
10: Vice President Gore's campaign did not like the outcome of Election Day.
0: Gore had requested hand recounts.
11: What part of loss don't you understand, Al?
12: Good job, brother.
13: The judges will be looking to discern the clear intent of the voter.
14: It's a matter of whether this is an appropriate process.
15: Here we are trying to discern the intent of a dimple or a pregnant Chad.
14: And whether it is impossible at all through this manual recount to determine the intent of the voters.
0: Bush sued to stop the count. Suits and appeals. Motions and orders. The fight for the White House had become a legal battle.
16: Despite irregularities in the request for absentee ballots, neither the sanctity of the ballots nor the integrity of the election has been compromised, and that the election results.
0: When the dust settled over 1 month after Election Day, Bush emerged victorious.
17: Good evening. Just moments ago, I spoke with George W. Bush and congratulated him on becoming the 43rd president of the United States. And I promised him that I wouldn't call him back this time.
35: Our country has been through a long and trying period. Vice President Gore and I put our hearts and hopes into our campaigns. We both gave it our all.
18: I was proud of both men. I pledged to President-elect Bush my efforts for a smooth and successful transition.
36: We will move as rapidly as we can to have the cabinet in place by the time of the inauguration.
35: I was not elected to serve one party, but to serve one nation.
0: The division didn't end with Gore's concession.
37: You're defending a fascist, exploitative state.
0: In his first address, the newly installed president of the United States promised to unite.
40: This work continues. The story goes on. And an angel still rides in the whirlwind and directs this storm. God bless you all, and God bless America.
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4: An anemic economy.
5: I believe the economy has slowed down and we better do something about it.
6: You cannot conserve your way to energy independence. We can do a better job in conservation, but we darn sure have to do a better job of finding more supply.
7: We know that Saddam Hussein has an enormous appetite for nuclear and chemical and biological weapons.
6: We're going to play the hand we've been dealt with one thing in mind, that we promote peace in the Middle East.

0: getting out of the motorcade at the Emmett Booker Elementary School in Sarasota, and I get a page. And it said the World Trade Center had been hit by an airplane. So, like everybody, my first reaction is a speech on a terrible accident. And the president is shaking hands with people against a wall inside the school. He gets to the end of the shaking hands, and Carl's the first one to get to the president. Carl whispers in the president's ear, well, Trade Center's been hit by an airplane.
1: You knew the first tower going in?
2: I saw you. Good morning, boys and girls.
3: Good morning.
4: Good morning. Great to meet everybody.
0: I get a second page telling me second tower is hit.
2: Open your book up to lesson 6.
0: When Andy Card whispered in the president's right ear, America's under attack, second terrorist hit, I was on 15 feet over the president's left ear.
5: Harry Fleischer positions himself and writes on the back of a legal pad, don't say anything, so that the president could see it, because he understood that they needed to have some sort of consultation before the president made any comment.
6: Step out the door, we can't move, please.
7: Mr. President, are you aware of the reports of the plane crash in New York? And is there anything...
6: Thank you all. If you could step out the door, we came in.
8: Billowing smoke from the first tower, which had the tower leaning, and there's a giant gash in the middle of it. And as we were watching that footage, a second jet came into the picture and crashed into the second tower.

0: They sequester themselves in a quiet area for a few minutes to try to get more intelligence about what's going on. The president goes back out, makes an abbreviated statement.
1: Today we've had a national tragedy. Two airplanes have crashed into the World Trade Center in an apparent terrorist attack on our country.
0: There are other planes in the air that are going off course. There's one that flies into the Pentagon. There's one that

0: is wrecked by the passengers.
1: The Pentagon story has just started developing. The Pentagon has been evacuated. The White House has been evacuated.
2: I have spoken to the Vice President, to the Governor of New York, to the Director of the FBI, and have ordered that the full resources of the federal government go to help the victims and their families. And now, if you join me in a moment of silence.
3: Indications that it may have been a Boeing 767 out of Boston. We're contacting American Airlines.
0: As they depart Florida in Air Force One, they decide to go west.
4: So we go west, and it's a pretty hectic swirling activity on Air Force One.
5: Bush wanted to return to Washington. One of the president's quotes was, "I don't want some tin-horn terrorist keeping me out of Washington. American people want to know where their dang president is." There's a bit of an argument going on about, is this safe enough or not?
0: They are only periodically able to keep up with what's going on because at that time, Air Force One was relying on an antenna for television coverage. So when they would fly over a major media market, that they're able to get reports from that. But they're basically isolated.
6: He's trying to track down his parents and his daughters and his wife. In Air Force One, we're getting the coverage, so we're seeing all this stuff.
7: No idea, really, what might happen next.
8: And if we can aid those who are trying to get control of this situation, if you are at home and if you're watching this, if you can stay at home, please do. We are...
9: Okay, you're looking at another explosion right here.
8: This is another explosion. Part of the tower coming down?
9: Part of the Twin Tower, obviously, folding.
8: Now, both towers are standing now because of the smoke.
9: The second build, the first tower has collapsed. That's what happened. The first tower has collapsed.
8: There you have it. Oh, you are looking at a live shot of downtown.
9: You are looking at devastation of downtown New York.
1: You're obviously very emotional. Jeanette. I know. I could totally understand that. Yes, go ahead, Jim.
10: As you basically informed some people what happened, assuming some people had no idea what was happening, what kinds of reactions are you getting from people?
9: Oh, look at this. You're going to the second tower. You're looking at this right now.
1: Okay.
9: Both towers now completely destroyed of the World Trade Center. You have no idea how many people may have been in those buildings.
10: Right here. Stay right here. Let's go. Here it comes. The World Trade Center is gone, ladies and gentlemen.
9: Both buildings collapsing from apparent terrorist attacks.
5: So we're flying back. We land at Andrews. Get a Marine One. Pentagon comes clearly into view. The president's in the front left of the helicopter on a bench right across from him. And the president says out loud, "The mightiest building in the world is on fire." That's the face of war of the 21st century.
11: Good evening. Today, our fellow citizens, our way of life, our very freedom came under attack in a series of deliberate and deadly terrorist acts. The victims were in airplanes or in their offices, secretaries, businessmen and women, military and federal workers, moms and dads, friends and neighbors. Thousands of lives were suddenly ended by evil, despicable acts of terror. This is a day when all Americans from every walk of life unite in our resolve for justice and peace. Tonight I ask for your prayers. 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And I pray they will be comforted by a power greater than any of us, spoken through the ages in Psalm 23. Even though I walk through the valley of the shadow of death, I fear no evil, for you are with me.
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19: Candid answers.
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21: Osama bin Laden is the hero. He lives in the heart of the people.
19: Osama bin Laden was the leader of the global terrorist network, Al-Qaeda.
22: The evidence is clear, that's who we're going after. But at the same time, we recognize that Al-Qaeda is also located in dozens of other countries, and we're going after those locations and those networks as well.
19: Al-Qaeda was supported by the fundamentalist regime controlling Afghanistan, the Taliban, and financed by networks and donors in Saudi Arabia.
23: Our war on terror begins with Al-Qaeda, but it does not end there. It will not end until every terrorist group of global reach has been found, stopped, and defeated.
24: Most Afghans, I believe, want

0: little or nothing to do with the Taliban.
1: We will hold those who harbor terrorists responsible for their acts, and you will face the full wrath of the people of the United States of America. And I think...
2: Overnight, another ferocious barrage. On the Enterprise, wave after wave of F-14 and F-18 jets were sent screaming into the skies. One senior officer described it as taking a gun to a knife fight.
3: By Christmas, Operation Enduring Freedom had toppled the Taliban regime.
4: Osama bin Laden wasted no time in making a response to the military strikes. In a television statement, apparently pre-recorded, and without admitting responsibility for the attacks in America, he said, "Americans would never feel safe or secure."
5: The world has engaged in 12 years of diplomacy. We have sent hundreds of weapons inspectors to oversee the disarmament of Iraq. Our good faith has not been returned. Intelligence gathered by this and other governments leaves no doubt that the Iraqi regime continues to possess and conceal some of the most lethal weapons ever devised.
6: Iraq had been a problem forever. It had been the official policy of the United States government since 1998 that regime change in Iraq was our policy.
7: There were senior people in the administration and Bush himself who suspected that Iraq must have had a hand in 9/11. And Saddam was a known adversary to the United States, a brutal dictator, a tyrant.
8: The Kurdish-Iraqi city of Halabash. The Iranians captured it. Baghdad ordered it to be destroyed with chemical weapons, even though 50,000 of their own people were still living there.
5: Iraq's weapons of mass destruction are controlled by a murderous tyrant who has already used chemical weapons to kill thousands of people.
7: The question was, what did he still have?
9: Of Saddam buying specialized aluminium tubes in recent months for the development of enriched uranium.
5: Iraq could decide on any given day to provide a biological or chemical weapon to a terrorist group.
9: Well, the inspectors told the Security Council today, case not proven.
7: It was ultimately shown that those tubes had nothing to do with nuclear centrifuges. The aluminium tube story fell apart.
3: The evidence was paper thin. One captured al-Qaeda member was handed over to Egypt, where he was tortured for information.
7: He ultimately coughs up a lot of things that he thinks the interrogators want to hear. And one of them is that al-Qaeda had gotten training in chemical weapons from Saddam.
5: Facing clear evidence of peril, we cannot wait for the final proof, the smoking gun. Could come in the form of a mushroom cloud.
3: Afghanistan was a response. Iraq was a decision. The war on terror had just begun.
10: A message from Tia Mori, actress and Fair Celebrity Ambassador.
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7: Antenna TV, TV how it was meant to be.
8: The race is on, and the president plans to hit the ground running. I'm Mike Vaccaro, News Nation Washington Bureau Chief. With only 53 days left before Election Day, President Trump says he's heading to the hustings, announcing at this week's RNC convention in Dallas that he'll campaign for 35 Republican candidates in tight races around the country. The first stop, North Carolina, for GOP Senate candidate Michael Whatley, who trails in polls to former Democratic Governor Roy Cooper. Cooper also ahead in the race for campaign cash as of August, outraising Whatley by $24 million. Another race key for Republicans if they are to hold on to control of the Senate, Texas. During his closing speech in Dallas, Trump calling on Texans to support current State Attorney General Ken Paxton. That race is tight, with Democrat James Tallarico vying to become the first Democrat elected to the Senate in almost 40 years from Texas. Currently, Republicans hold just a three-seat advantage, and the vice president is a tiebreaker in the Senate. The president vows to go to all 35 races and even says in a couple of races, he'll go twice. I'm Mike Vaccaro, and this is the News Nation Political Minute.
9: Come, but victory.
10: I know that Saddam Hussein is losing control of his country. We're slowly but surely achieving our objective.
11: Gradually increasing U.S. death toll, which amounts almost to one soldier killed every day now, is serving to remind Americans the Iraq War in many ways is not over.
10: This war has just begun.

0: Even his critics admit this is a masterpiece of political theatre.
1: Major combat operations in Iraq have ended. In the Battle of Iraq, the United States and our allies have prevailed. Because of you, the tyrant has fallen, and Iraq is free.

0: As Iraq transitioned away from Saddam's rule, his whereabouts remained unknown.
1: Trying to look for Saddam Hussein. We have his two sons, and we already took care of them, but we need Saddam Hussein.
2: The only comment I will make about the death of the sons is that it's a great day for the Iraqi people.
3: About 2 hours ago, I spoke with President Bush and congratulated him on the successful operation which led to the capture of Saddam Hussein. Today is a great day for the democratic world, for the fighters of freedom and justice, and for those who fight against terror.
0: Iraq's internal divisions intensified after Saddam Hussein's capture.
4: In one of Baghdad's Shiite slums, a massive demonstration chanted victory to Muqtada al-Sadr. And al-Sadr himself issued a statement calling George Bush an enemy and warning that if US forces do not leave Iraq, they will face a revolution.

0: stateside, support for the war waned.
1: The best way to defend the homeland, the best way to secure the future of the American people, is to find the killers before they strike us.
2: Some claim we should not have acted because the threat from Saddam Hussein was not imminent. Yet, as the president has said, since when have terrorists and tyrants announced their intentions, politely putting us on notice before they strike?
1: All of us can now agree that the fall of the Iraqi dictator has removed a source of violence, aggression, and instability in the Middle East. It is a good thing that years of illicit weapons developed by the dictator have come to the end. 1 year after the armies of liberation arrived, every soldier who has fought, every aid worker who has served, every Iraqi who has joined in their country's defense can look with pride on a brave and historic achievement.
3: 2004 was not an election based on what was happening domestically. It was not an election based on what happens in the economy. It was an election based on who do you think is going to be the better person to prosecute a war against people who delivered grievous harm to the United States of America.
4: V for victory and W.
5: America will be a safer place, a stronger place, and a better place when you put Dick Cheney and me back into office.
0: Bush campaigned for re-election on national security.
6: We're making good progress in the defense of America. We got a Department of Homeland Security.
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0: Allegations of torture at Guantanamo and Abu Ghraib complicated the message. The controversy nearly cost him the election.

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13: The winds and everything that came through initially, that created problems for them. But as the time passed, the flood waters rose.
14: Well, these are pretty violent wind gusts already, but that's not the main concern. The real anxiety is about the storm surge that may follow.
15: President Bush declared Louisiana, Mississippi, and Alabama disaster areas, and in a teleconference from Crawford, assured state and federal officials help is on the way.
16: We are fully prepared to not only help you during the storm, but we will move in whatever resources and assets we have at our disposal after the storm to help you deal with the loss of property, and we pray for no loss of life.
14: I'm Steve Simon, about an hour's drive north of Florida. 70% of New Orleans has been built below sea level. There's really one question today. Will the levees, will those protective barriers, will they hold?
17: The more people that are in the way of this storm, the more potential they have of becoming a disaster victim.
18: It's the first time I've ever seen anything like this, and I've been here all my life.
19: I mean, look at this. This is it. I mean, there's nothing left. I mean, this is a ghost town. I mean, it is a total ghost town.
20: It was just, I just prayed the whole while the water was rising, hoping that everybody would be all right, and just scared. I don't ever want to go through this again.
21: Lake waters poured in through two massive levee breaks into what were, even as recently as this morning, dry sections of the city.
22: FEMA's first priority, of course, is to provide the basics, food, water, medical attention for people who need it. But because of the extensive flooding in those areas, even emergency workers are having trouble reaching many places.
21: over the city, they're crying out for help. These refugees, some of whom have been stuck on hot rooftops without food or water for days.
0: 4 days, we have no transportation to get out of the city.
1: No water. No food. We got babies out here. We got handicapped people.
0: We've been out here all day.
1: We're starving out here.
8: Thousands are still corralled here at the city's sports arena, the Superdome.
23: The bathrooms, we haven't used it since like Tuesday. And then when you have to really use it, you have to use it almost anywhere.
24: The sun is beaming. It's real, real hot. It's stinking out here.
23: Disease in there. They got dead bodies.
24: It's just disgusting and frustrating.
23: So it's like really bad in there. And then the lines can't form, you know, let these men do their job, you know. So it is really broken.
25: Little sip, sir. All you need to do is start taking little sips of water. You're going to start feeling a lot better, sir.
26: The response would become a political turning point.
27: Bush had been a governor. I mean, the number one rule as a governor is when you've got a physical crisis, a flood, a fire, a major violent event, you go personally to the site, and he had to learn that.
28: The federal government did not get here in time. The first 72 hours, almost 60 to 72 hours, it was the New Orleans Police Department and the fire department by itself.
29: I'm heading down there right now. I'm looking forward to talking to the people on the ground.
30: As far as I'm concerned with Bush, the damage was done by not reacting quicker.
31: Eventually, the president has to litigate a dispute among his advisors about whether to send troops in. Bush wants to do it, but at that point, Donald Rumsfeld gets involved, and Rumsfeld says, I don't want to send troops in. Where are we going to get them from? We've got a hot war going on in Iraq. We've got, you know, we need troops to go into Iraq. Where am I supposed to get these from? Finally, they decide that they can send troops in, and it does. It has a stabilizing effect.
32: Calling in search and rescue teams from as far away as Maryland and Virginia.
22: Another impact of the storm, rising oil prices, as the Gulf Coast area known as Refinery Row was shut down and evacuated.
29: We got to solve problems. We're problem solvers.
26: While the nation turned its attention to Katrina, the war on terror surged forward.
33: We did not have a plan for what happens after Baghdad falls. President Bush used to worry about it, but he believed that suddenly government would snap back in place and democracy would break out.
31: And by 2005 and 2006, Iraq is looking really bad.
26: America's treatment of detainees faced international scrutiny.
34: There will be a full accounting for the cruel and disgraceful abuse of Iraqi detainees.
29: We abide by the law of the United States. We do not torture. And two, we will try to do everything we can to protect us within the law.
34: This nation will call evil by its name. We will answer brutal murder with patient justice. Those who kill the innocent will be held to account.
35: I believed in my gut that if people thought we were being successful, that the strategy was working, that in fact they would both give us more time and would tolerate the casualties. But actually, stalemate is even worse than losing, because you just keep putting kids into the meat grinder and for no purpose.
26: The toll continued to rise.
34: And I firmly believe that American people understand that this is different from other war.
36: Let's be clear. U.S. forces are in Iraq to help the Iraqis fight the terrorists there.
34: Because in this war, if we were to leave early before the job is done, the enemy will follow us here.
26: After the 2006 midterms, control of the government shifted to the Democrats.
37: Senator Harry Reid and the next Speaker of the House of Representatives, Congresswoman Nancy Pelosi.
26: Bush's second term was in freefall. Before the levees were rebuilt in New Orleans, the nation would face another crisis. This one, economic.
38: Getting a diagnosis of cancer, it's tough.
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26: Bush's canvas was marked by death and by dreams, disasters and decisions.
19: As the years passed, most Americans were able to return to life much as it had been before 9/11. But I never did.
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19: 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America has gone more than 7 years without another terrorist attack on our soil.
26: Every choice, every consequence. That is the portrait of a presidency.

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11: A top tech leader sounding the alarm on AI. The CEO at Anthropic, the company behind Claude, warning that we need to pump the brakes on AI development now. After a new alert that the rapidly evolving tech could lead to human extinction.
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13: Good evening and welcome to News Nation Prime. I'm Kelly Meyer in for Henna Doba tonight. We have an exclusive one-on-one with White House border czar Tom Homan. ICE just recorded the most monthly arrests in President Trump's second term. We ask him whether that's due to an arrest quota, incentives, or something else. And a recent poll that found almost a quarter of those who voted for President Trump in 2024 see this mass deportation push as too aggressive. What Homan has to say about that, as the agency could soon roll out shock gloves for officers. Plus, war expanding across the Middle East, with Iran-backed rebels unleashing attacks in both Yemen and Saudi Arabia, prompting a major oil pipeline shutdown that could send prices soaring. But first...
14: Well, I won't cause any problems, but I will bet you I'd love to see it unified. You know what? The way I look at it, it's going to happen eventually.
13: President Trump making waves during his trip to Dublin, the commander-in-chief breaking with decades of U.S. policy, calling for a unified Ireland, and the statement was almost immediately met with pushback. News Nation's Hannah Brandt has more on the eventful day for President Trump in Ireland from the White House. Hannah. Kelly, President Trump seemed to be in a kind of campaign mode, even as he meets there with leaders overseas. In various remarks throughout the day, he touted what he sees as the accomplishments of his administration back in the U.S. Today, President Trump had a day full of meetings with Ireland's president, prime minister, and the U.S. embassy staff. And it was during that meeting with the prime minister that the president stirred up some controversy by saying he supports reunification of the Republic of Ireland with the United Kingdom's Northern Ireland. In doing so, he weighed in on an issue that past American presidents have avoided entirely. Here's what he said.
14: I'd love to see it beautiful. I think it would be a great feather in everybody's cap if that happened. It's going to happen eventually. You know what? The way I look at it, it's going to happen eventually. It will happen now.
13: This debate over Northern Ireland is deeply emotional because it caused decades of fierce fighting before there was a peace accord that was struck in 1998. That agreement left the status of Northern Ireland unresolved, but it did allow for a vote on unification if a majority of people would support it. Several UK leaders pushed back on President Trump's comments. But that was only a small part of his day. He also spent a lot of time talking about the economy and the U.S. war with Iran, which is driving up prices globally. The president responded to those concerns about the impact the conflict is having on costs, specifically on oil, with the president once again predicting that the war will end right after the U.S. midterm elections in November.
14: I think very soon. I think it'll be probably right after the midterms. They're trying to hold out as long as they can to complicate the election, but I think people are wise to it because Iran cannot have a nuclear weapon. But I would say shortly, and oil will come tumbling down. When that happens, oil prices will come tumbling down.
13: Adding to oil flow issues, Saudi Arabia just shut down their east-west oil pipeline after a drone attack that leaders believe was the work of Iraqi militias. President Trump telling reporters he thinks Iran is probably responsible for it. And it is significant because the pipeline usually moves millions of barrels of oil a day, accounting for 4 to 5% of global oil supply. That has made it a key alternative to the Strait of Hormuz over the past few months. When asked about this, President Trump said his administration has been in touch with the Iran-backed Houthis, who have been responsible for past attacks on Saudi oil facilities. The president saying that the Houthis conveyed they do not want the U.S. involved and they do not want to fight the U.S. Kelly?
15: Well, just into our newsroom in the last hour, the United Kingdom is issuing a warning after

0: reported incident in the Strait of Hormuz. Here's a live look at traffic in the strait right now. And the warning says a vessel traveling through the strait was hit by an unknown projectile. We don't know the extent of the damage or if anyone is hurt at this time. Those traveling through the strait are being asked to move with caution and report anything suspicious to authorities. This is developing right now, and we will update you as we learn more.
1: So the new rule is if you don't have a ticket, you can still go past security, airport security. What are your thoughts on that?
2: That seems terrible. Why do that? I think we live in a day and age where security is really important, and why not use it to our full advantage? I think we should have more security, not less.
3: I feel like we should leave it as leave it where we can handle it at. Anything else that they're throwing at us, you know, we can't handle all that. Like, you know, New York is a tough, you know, we tough, but we ain't that tough.
0: For the first time in 25 years, some airports will be allowing people without tickets to go past TSA lines. News Nation Prime host Hannah Dopa took to the streets of New York City to get the public's take on this change. Some clearly not so happy. And soon the TSA will let eligible PreCheck members walk their loved ones to their gates at these 13 airports, reviving an old tradition that disappeared after the 9/11 terror attacks. For more on this new initiative, News Nation's Courtney Friel is live at LAX with more. Courtney.
4: Hey, Kelly. Good to see you. The public's access to many major American airports, including here at LAX, is changing, and it's the same time America marks 25 years since 9/11. So understandably, any airport changes come with huge security questions.
5: You have to be of a certain age now to remember airport security before 9/11, when most people were allowed to walk right to arrival and departure gates, whether they had a ticket or not. Now, that retro experience is coming back. Rolling out at 13 airports initially, the TSA says their gateside program comes with some rules. First, you have to be a member of TSA's PreCheck. You also have to apply online for gate access within 3 days of your visit to the airport. And you'll have to go through TSA security. It's not a free pass, but it lets eligible people escort family members to and from the gate or meet a friend on their layover. A former Special Operations Commander tells News Nation it's not a terrific idea.
6: Anytime things that have happened even before is we always cave to comfort. Just from a security standpoint, I just don't think getting through that security line is justifiable just to have a nice thing happen.
7: I will say I feel like there is a small concern of security, though. They just need to make sure that there's some sort of checks and balances to be able to differentiate the people that are flying versus the people that need to actually just kind of come here, have a little bit of a lunch, right, or meet someone.
5: The TSA says it ushers back what they call the golden age of travel, when airports were family friendly, but with today's much higher standard of security.
4: For those worried this will create longer lines at the airport, the TSA will only allow a certain amount of people to come through security based on times of day and peak travel periods. I spoke with one man here who used the pass today to visit his friend on a layover. He said the TSA officials had no idea what he was talking about, so it may take some time for everyone to get up to speed. Back to you, Kelly.
0: Yeah, and I'm sure people are just kind of hearing about this as this news is coming out. So I'm sure it will take some time, as you said, for people to get used to this change in those 13 airports you mentioned. Great report. Courtney Friel, thank you, my friend in L.A., with that live report for us.
8: Get out!
0: ICE officers in Frederick, Maryland, seen there violently confronting protesters last week, even beating some with their batons. This after a group formed a human chain to keep the federal officers from moving forward with their operations. This summer saw the highest monthly total of ICE arrests in President Trump's second term. And with the surge in immigration operations, new lawsuits are aiming to hold the federal government accountable. One suit is now accusing DHS, the DOJ, the FBI, and more of violating the First Amendment and privacy rights of observers who film federal agents and officers. The plaintiff, a Minnesota man, had his global entry revoked and was threatened with arrest for documenting ICE's actions during Operation Metro Surge in his home late last year. ICE, though, is still testing out new tactics, recently awarding an over $16 million contract to purchase 6,000 pairs of shock gloves for officers to control detainees and protesters they say resist. Whether this will impact the November midterms, though, that's still unknown. A recent poll from Politico and Public First found that half of Americans say the president's mass deportation campaign is too aggressive, and that includes nearly a quarter of voters who backed Trump in 2024. I asked White House border czar Tom Homan about whether this could cost Republicans votes in the midterms and more. Here's part of our conversation.
9: We know that there was a story just last week that they clashed with protesters in Maryland, and then after refusing to disperse, videos show the ICE officers violently confronting the protesters, including hitting them repeatedly with batons as protesters were lying on the ground. And now there's a new lawsuit accusing DHS of violating First Amendment rights of those observers. So what's your message to Americans who fear ICE as a government agency that doesn't have to follow the rule of law?
10: Well, I think they are following the rules. I haven't seen that videotape, and I doubt what you just said is actual true. I don't think anybody's getting beaten laying on the ground. If they are, they need to be held accountable if they're violating some of the civil rights. But we got to remember that the assaults against ICE stations, the threats of assault are up 9,000%. Actual assaults are up like 1,600%. They're under attack. And the reason they're under attack is because of all the lies being told about them. You know, that they're, you know, they're abusing children, they're beating people up. I've been out there in operations. People have a right to protest, and I support their right to protest, but they don't have a right to interfere. They don't have the right to put hands on ICE officers. I mean, there's one officer in Minnesota who's got his finger bitten off. I mean, we got to keep these officers safe. Again, protest all you want, but don't cross that line. So, you know, it surprised me. Where were they in the last 4 years when millions of illegal aliens were released in this country by the Biden administration that hurt our, you know, our social services and overcrowded our schools and hospitals? Where were they then? Where were they when sex trafficking women and children and Joe Biden was sky high? Where were they then when over 4,000 aliens died making that journey? Where were they then when a record number of known suspected terrorists were crossing that border? Where were they then? I mean, bottom line is we're enforcing laws. President Trump's in the Oval Office because he promised the American people a secure border and promises we'll enforce immigration law, and that's exactly what we're doing. And I'll say this again. If an ICE agent acts inappropriate against policy violation law, they should be held responsible. I know a couple that have been. So we know we hold them to the highest standards. So I'm not familiar with that incident, but it will be fully investigated. If someone did something wrong, they'll be held accountable.
9: Have those in the situations last year that got a lot of attention from Alex Preddy, I know his family was speaking out recently, and they feel as though there has not been accountability. Do you feel in that situation?
10: I think the FBI and DOJ are deep in, and plus CBP, Office of Internal Affairs, they're conducting analysis, they're conducting, you know, forensics. That investigation is still ongoing. It takes a while. I get frustrated too, but I can tell you that especially DOJ and FBI are all over.
9: On the ICE gloves, 1 in 4 Trump voters say tactics right now are too aggressive, but ICE recently announced that it will begin using shock gloves for officers to control detainees. Are you worried that would be too aggressive or could potentially cost Republicans votes in the midterms?
10: I think people need to see, you know, what are these gloves? What type of training is going to go with these gloves? How is that glove different from the taser they're wearing on their gun belt? Taser's a taser. I really think we got to wait and see. I have not seen the training protocol. There are a lot of questions surrounding it. So I want to see what the training protocol says. Who wears them? Where do they wear them? They wear them just in detention facilities? They wear them, you know, I want to see the protocol. I haven't seen the protocol yet, but I'll just wait and see what happens. But again, when it's a tool for the tool belt, less lethal, right? Rather than going to 0 to 100 and using a firearm, they have certain tools to de-escalate and control somebody. But the overall policy is use minimal amount of force necessary to get compliance. And that's how they're trained. First they're talking to them. You know, then they use, you know, they sometimes have to use a taser. But minimum force required to obtain compliance. That's how they're trained. So until the training protocol and the gloves come out, I haven't seen exactly how they're going to use them, where they're going to use them, who's going to use them. or if they're going to use them at all.
9: ICE plans to spend $2 million on dog-like robots. I'm switching to AI right now for immigration enforcement. What other types of tech AI are being used in the fight?
10: I do not know anything about robotic dogs. I have not heard that. But look, AI is the future, right? So AI, look, ICE is looking for tools that makes your job more efficient. My personal opinion, you can never have too much training. There's never too much training. So I'd like to see, ICE, spend money on technologies and tools to help officers get even better trained than they are now. Again, I'm not saying they're not trained properly now, but you can never use too much training. I want to see training to be constant and add tools and the technology to make your job safer, not for just for them, but for the people that are apprehending. I go home every night praying that no one gets hurt, whether it's the officer or the person we're looking for. I don't want no one to get hurt. I just want to enforce the law and keep America safe. And with a record number of arrests ICE has made, historic record, June, July, August, with 60% being public safety threats, ICE is making this country safe again every day by doing what they're doing. Again, keeping President Trump's promise. Promises made, promises kept. And that's what we're going to continue doing.
0: A previously dormant court just completed its first case in 30 years, and it led to the deportation of an Afghan woman living in the United States. It's called the Alien Terrorist Removal Court, a federal-backed court back in the U.S., back in use as part of Trump administration's immigration crackdown. Much of the evidence presented in this court is kept a secret, including from the person facing removal. In its first case, the court ruled in favor of the Justice Department and directed the removal of Nazira Hajaza, a previously lawful permanent resident in the United States, after she was accused of assisting her son-in-law with a foiled shooting plot back in 2024. And a woman was stopped after illegally entering the Southern California property of former Vice President Kamala Harris. Harris's spokesperson tells News Nation security personnel intercepted the woman Friday night before she reached the home in Malibu. The spokesperson says Harris and her husband, Doug Emhoff, were not there at the time. Authorities say the woman complied when she was asked to leave. No arrests were reported, and officials have not said why she entered the Harris-Emhoff property. Well, love it or hate it, artificial intelligence is not going away. News Nation Prime host Hannah Doba actually hit the streets of New York City asking how much people are using this tech.
11: How often do you use AI?
2: Every day.
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11: Pretty regularly at work. 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
13: For everyday purpose? No, not really.
11: Why?
13: Because we have our own brains. Why would we need artificial intelligence when we should be intelligent ourselves?
14: But I feel like overall as a human nation, I just don't feel like it's good for us. We're too reliant on that.
11: I've seen like the tweets going around about, leading to extinction of people. And I think that is pretty alarming.
0: And she's not the only one alarmed. Some scientists are warning AI could kill all humans. More on that after the break.
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31: 3 billion human lives ended on August 29, 1997. The survivors of the nuclear fire called the war Judgment Day. They lived only to face a new nightmare, the war against the machines.
0: Could Judgment Day be in our future because of artificial intelligence? Just as imagined in the darkest dystopian science fiction, an AI researcher warning that the self-improving technology could decimate humanity by the end of the decade. And now the CEO of industry giant Anthropic is pushing to pump the brakes on AI development now. News Nation's Bennett Haberle is in the studio with more. Bennett, are we going to see an AI slowdown at any time soon?
32: Well, it's possible. You know, Kelly, what struck me today is we've got three CEOs speaking in unison, making a collective call for an AI slowdown, and it comes days after an employee resigned over the direction of AI research, saying companies aren't acting responsibly, and it is leading tonight to more questions about what that means, what regulations or guardrails could potentially be put in place. Anthropic CEO Dario Amodei is calling for a collective slowdown in the advancements of artificial intelligence. In a lengthy online essay, he wrote that while there are still many benefits, the risks are serious, writing, quote, "We must slow the pace at which we improve the capabilities of AI models. Progress will still seem fast, and we must make wise use of the time we gain." Amodei's announcement came days after a now former Anthropic employee posted on X that he resigned over concerns, adding that neither Anthropic or OpenAI is acting responsibly, and that people building AI earnestly believe that it could kill us all by the end of the decade. Amade says his call for the slowdown was informed in part by the Hugging Face incident from this summer, where rogue AI agents collectively attacked and hacked their way into AI infrastructure. Within hours of the post Saturday, other AI CEOs Sam Altman and Elon Musk echoed support.
1: I'm very grateful to see support for this proposal just in the first few hours of having put it out by Sam Altman, by Elon Musk, by various legislators and government officials. I think it's a positive sign about, you know, our ability to make something that looks like this plan work.
32: Amade says the approach to slowdown needs to be collective and could involve self-regulation, installing evaluators who could verify safety practices and report incidents. But it does leave questions about what role the government could or should play.
2: There's one camp that says the government should have no role because if it does, it will slow things down. There's evidence to support that camp. And there's another camp that says companies cannot do this alone because there's evidence that they'll never do it well and well enough to protect people. And there's evidence for that camp as well.
32: And not everyone in the AI sphere is in lockstep over the calls for a slowdown. An AI researcher and healthcare CEO says he thinks the threats to humanity may be overstated.
3: As soon as you start adding more and more regulatory changes, the pace does slow down, which is what he's asking for. But also, the incumbents become incredibly strong and become oligopolies. And so that's what this is really about, cementing a future where only they get to win and everybody else can't use open source for themselves.
32: And this week, there have already been calls from lawmakers discussing the possibility of introducing legislation in Congress aimed at addressing some of these very issues. However, there's concern that additional government regulation could open the door for other countries, in this case, namely China, to continue their AI advancement. Kelly?
0: Bennett Haberle, thank you for your reporting.
32: Sure.
0: Well, for more, I'm now joined by Ankit John, the former Google executive who ran Google Play as well as Alphabet's AI fund, who now runs AI healthcare company Infinitas Systems. Thank you for taking the time tonight to join us and dig into this fascinating yet frightening topic. So I want to start out first with that essay today from Anthropic CEO Dario Amade, and he's saying that AI developments need to be slowed down to give developers time to address potential risks. And on X today, tech giants like OpenAI's Sam Altman and Elon Musk shared that they agree with Amade. Meanwhile, politicians like Arizona Senator Ruben Galeo, Illinois Governor J.B. Pritzker, and California Congressman Ted Lieu are calling for increased government regulation of AI. So you've worked inside one of the world's biggest tech companies. When the CEO of Anthropic says AI is developing too fast, how seriously should we take that warning?
4: Well, I think it's really important to be really paying attention to this because the builders of this powerful technology are telling us all to pay attention. But it's not a moment to think, oh, there's a killer robot tomorrow. What we need to think about is that this software, this technology, is at a point where it can recursively improve itself. It can write better code. It can start to do research, to use tools to impersonate people, and even solve some of the hardest problems ever there. The practical question is, how can we have the right controls to balance the capabilities?
0: Yeah, and the question too on top of that is just, how do you tackle something like this? It feels like the wild, wild west right now. How does the government try to step in here and put up some regulations and safeguards?
4: Well, one of the things that's being suggested by Amade's essay today is that we need to slow down. We need to think about what the right way to audit these new models are, the frontier models. How can we have folks that really understand the science, the math, and the technology have a front row seat to be able to test it, make sure it's safe, make sure we as a society have the right controls in place to be able to stop these models from doing something that we don't want them to do. And it sounds like the rest of the ecosystem, at least the democratic ecosystem, is coming behind this model of checks and balances.
0: And this also comes after a former Anthropic developer said there's a 10% chance that AI could lead to human extinction by 2030. So from a technology standpoint, how could AI ever become dangerous enough to pose that kind of threat?
4: Well, as the CEO of a healthcare AI company, I personally believe that if we have the right checks and balances, if we can test the AI, if we can put the right guardrails there, I have a very optimistic view of how AI can help all of us, how we can solve some of the find cures for some of the biggest diseases in this country, how we can use AI to protect ourselves. So I have an optimistic view of AI as long as we're able to secure it and not get to the point where we regret having such a big technology get unlocked and unleashed in the world.
0: There's a serious dilemma here, though. Slow down and risk falling behind, or speed ahead and risk losing control of a technology that is improving faster than anyone ever thought possible. So from your experience, how do you strike that balance?
4: Well, I think what's important for all of us to realize is that America should stay ahead of China while making sure that every generation of AI that we're developing continues to stay under human control. We need to win the race, but we also need to make sure that there's still a finish line worth reaching.
0: Are you concerned that we're too late when it comes to implementing these safeguards on this rapidly evolving tech?
4: Not quite yet. I think we still have the ability, just like we did with the OpenAI Hugging Face situation, to be able to jump in and stop it, which is why all the leaders in the space are calling for a slowdown. They're not calling for a stoppage. They're calling for a slowdown so we can really identify what are the right guardrails, what are the right testing mechanisms, and what are the right ways in which we can continue to safely roll out this technology, which we all know has the promise of a much better world.
0: I wanted to return to something Anthropic said. They mentioned that Iran used American-developed AI models to try to target U.S. Navy warships in the Middle East. And according to this report from the Wall Street Journal, an Iranian-linked group used ship and aircraft transponders, military photographs, and commercial satellite images to track American warships and look for vulnerabilities. Anthropic says it disrupted that plot. But what does this tell you about how easily our adversaries can turn American AI tech against us?
4: Well, I think it's an important call out because if you have an adversary with enough compute power and access to open weight models that have the same capabilities as some of the frontier AI models that today are closed weights, they are able to do pretty dangerous things, which is why it's important before we release the next set of models, we know how to control them and we know what parts of those should be available in an open source way, open weight way, and in a closed weight way.
0: And just quickly, you know, should those watching at home be scared of this developing tech as they're hearing these stories and these warnings this week?
4: I actually think it's a very good sign that the leaders, both from government and from technology, are taking a step to slow things down. It's a good thing that we're not releasing a new model week after week. We're saying, hey, folks, it's time to slow down, figure out the right way, the safe way, the compliant way to release this technology, because it has a lot of power. It has a lot of ability to do good, but also to do harm. So if we can slow down and figure out how we can control it, we'll all be glad for the time that we took at this point in time.
0: Ankit, thank you for your insight and your time tonight. We appreciate it.
4: Thank you.
0: Well, you're looking live outside of Ground Zero in New York City as we mark 25 years since the 9/11 terror attacks and remember the thousands of lives lost. I had my conversation with someone who was inside the Pentagon on that fateful morning in 2001. We'll be right back.
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6: The race is on, and the president plans to hit the ground running. I'm Mike Vaccaro, News Nation Washington Bureau Chief. With only 53 days left before Election Day, President Trump says he's heading to the hustings, announcing at this week's RNC convention in Dallas that he'll campaign for 35 Republican candidates in tight races around the country. The first stop, North Carolina, for GOP Senate candidate Michael Whatley, who trails in polls to former Democratic Governor Roy Cooper. Cooper also ahead in the race for campaign cash as of August, outraising Whatley by $24 million. Another race key for Republicans if they are to hold on to control of the Senate, Texas. During his closing speech in Dallas, Trump calling on Texans to support current State Attorney General Ken Paxton. That race is tight, with Democrat James Tallarico vying to become the first Democrat elected to the Senate in almost 40 years from Texas. Currently, Republicans hold just a three-seat advantage, and the vice president is a tiebreaker in the Senate. The president vows to go to all 35 races and even says in a couple of races, he'll go twice. I'm Mike Vaccaro, and this is the News Nation Political Minute.

0: Right now, you're looking live outside of Ground Zero in New York City as our nation marks 25 years since the 9/11 terror attacks and remembers the thousands of lives lost. At the Pentagon, President Trump highlighting the unity and spirit that bonded all of us in this country as Americans that day.
1: In those harrowing days after the attacks, we saw the authentic spirit of our nation. We were all New Yorkers that day, every one of us. We were all New Yorkers. But we were also all Americans. We were all family. We were all patriots. The enemy might destroy what American hands had built, but we could not touch the fight and the fire and the love in our great American hearts.
0: And as we honor those lost, we're also remembering the courageous survivors. That includes the Honorable Brian Birdwell, who was inside the Pentagon on that fateful morning in 2001. Despite being just yards from where that plane hit, Birdwell, thanks to his coworkers, made it out to share his story. And now he works inside the same building where he came so close to losing his life. I spoke with him about that day and what he remembers most 25 years later. Here's our conversation. Well, Honorable Brian Birdwell, thank you for joining us. I wanted to first start with, what does this 25th anniversary bring up for you?
2: Well, for Mel and I, it brings up the hard memories of that day, but the blessing of coming through it, by the Lord's grace to survive. You know, I spent months in the burn unit at the Washington Hospital Center, 4 years being medically rebuilt and reconstructed. From the time of the attack to being medically done from the events of that day was right at 4 years. But the blessings that come from having, 25 more years of life to see, my son graduate high school and college and get married and grandkids, the things that my coworkers didn't get to see over the last 25 years, we've been blessed to see. Things have changed, but some things haven't changed. And the joy that comes with life, and we're blessed to have it.

0: Absolutely. And you were first, when you first got word that a plane had hit the second tower, did you have any thought that you were at the Pentagon, that you could come under attack at that moment?
1: No, ma'am. Just like everybody else that got word that day, at the first notification, we went into my boss's office in the E-ring, immediately next to the crash site at the Pentagon, turned on the TV, saw the North Tower with the huge hole in it, and then, like most everybody else in the country that day, watched the Flight 175 crash into the South Tower on live TV. Of course, that confirmed that the first was no accident and that this was not a normal day in our nation's life. Led a prayer with my two co-workers that were in the office with me that day that both perished later that morning. Just asking the Lord for His hand and His grace and guiding our first responders in New York. And there was no thought that we were next. And of course, we were. And brought about some tough moments. But as we said, it's been a blessing to have the last 25 years of life. And hopefully the Lord will give us 25 more.
0: Absolutely. And you were only really yards away from that crash when you were in your second floor office, I believe.
1: Yes, ma'am.
0: You have spoken before about remembering exactly where you were the moment that plane hit the Pentagon. Can you talk about what that moment was like for you and the fear that you might not make it out of there?
1: Well, yes, ma'am. I was 15 to 20 yards from where the nose of the aircraft makes impact with the building. In fact, where my office was located, I walked through the crash site, or what would be the crash site and what would collapse. So before the plane makes impact, I step out into the E-ring hallway, walk through that E-ring corridor, or E-ring hallway, went to the fourth quarter, next to the men's restroom is next to the elevator shaft, came out of the men's restroom, and I'm walking back toward the outer wall, and I'm about to turn right to go back through what would be the crash site when Flight 77 makes impact with the building. It was the loudest thing I've ever heard in my life. I mean, I've been a heavy forces guy most of my life, big artillery, big tanks, but nothing as loud as that day. Set ablaze, tossed around the hallway like a rag doll, and would begin what would feel like an eternity of a minute or two of burning to death. That panic that grabs your heart when you realize you're facing a life-threatening injury and you can't escape the source of what's killing you. In those moments that I was struggling, and the Lord creates every one of us in our mother's womb with that, survival instinct or the zest for living, Kelly, that I struggled. But in those moments, I came to that realization that I was struggling for my life in vain, recognized that this was how the Lord was going to call me into eternity. Came to that moment that I did what we in the military are never trained to do. I quit. I surrendered. I gave up, collapsed to the floor, waited to die. Continued to burn, but in those moments, I went from the calamity of the terror of those moments to the peace and the quiet and the silence of knowing where I would spend eternity.
0: And you mentioned some of your friends, your coworkers that did not make it out that day. Did you ever have those thoughts afterwards of why me in those moments?
1: Well, no, Kelly, not really. It was really actually the inverse of, why not me? There were plenty of moments in ICU. I mean, look, I don't need to be graphic with your viewers and listeners. Burns are one of the most ghastly injuries. I was a 60% total body burn, third-degree burns over 40% of my body. There were plenty of moments that I begged for the Lord to finish what the terrorists had started, laying in that burn ICU, unable to speak, do anything for myself. I'm a giant 6-foot mummy, wrapped in that bed for weeks and months. But in getting out of ICU, getting out of the hospital eventually, the Lord's given us a great story, and why not me? And the answer is to tell a great story of His grace that day. We don't know the Lord's motives, and why did I survive and Sandy and Cheryl not? Because I shouldn't have. I mean, the impact should have killed me, the fire should have killed me, the smoke should have killed me. The Lord's given me my life three times. And for whatever reason, He still allowed me to remain here and to do so and tell a great story of His grace. So,
0: Honorable Brian Birdwell,

0: for your time, for sharing your story, for your strength, and continuing to tell the story of that day. We appreciate your time.
1: You're welcome, ma'am. Thanks, Kelly. My honor.
2: Such an important conversation. And I also spoke with Border Czar Tom Homan about 9/11, where he thinks the country stands today, as well as what he hopes the next generation of Americans won't forget.
3: I think a lot of things have changed. I think this country's stronger than it ever has been. I think 9/11 is as big a tragedy as it was. This country came together, and we're a stronger nation because of it. I'm particularly happy with the current administration having a secure border, enforcing immigration law, because we know some of the terrorists are in the country legally. But, you know, it's a stark difference where the country came together after 9/11 and how divided some of the country is now. And just, I wish people would not forget 9/11, but I think either the big part of the population weren't born on 9/11. I think there's another population that simply forgot about 9/11. And I wish they wouldn't, because it's a tragedy we should learn from.
2: Yeah, certainly September 12th, 2001, we all came together. And you can catch my full interview with Tom Homan, the White House Border Czar, on our YouTube page. New recalls to warn you about tonight, what the FDA is telling you to avoid. Stay with us.
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2: CDC declaring the summer cyclospora outbreak tied to iceberg lettuce officially over. More than 19,000 people in 49 states, including the District of Columbia, have tested positive for the stomach-churning produce parasite, which led to serious intestinal illnesses. At least two deaths have been linked to the outbreak, which grew to be the largest on record in the U.S. The FDA traced the lettuce to Taylor Farms and its growers in Mexico, shipped to several restaurant chains, including Taco Bell. And while lettuce may be safe from cyclospora, keep an eye on your cream cheese and some ready-to-eat salads. Made Fresh salads, ready-to-eat deli-style salads, and cream cheese, which were distributed to some retail stores in New York City, have been recalled due to possible listeria contamination. That's according to the FDA. No illnesses have been reported so far, but consumers should be aware of labels with expiration dates between September 3rd and September 18th, from Made Fresh salads. Well, still ahead, Tennessee is honoring the late, great Dolly Parton, the major change that's coming to the Nashville airport.
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33: 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I get out of class, I grab my gear, and get to the game because I can't wait. And my dad, he does the same thing. He's a high school sports official. He makes the tough calls, stays cool under pressure, and knows ball like nobody else.

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1: Time in the future, as you fly into the Music City, you will see a new name on the sign. The Nashville Airport Authority unanimously voted to name the airport after music icon Dolly Parton. The board releasing a statement saying in part, quote, "We are grateful for the tremendous support and enthusiasm from our community and Dolly's fans around the world. We look forward to sharing additional plans as the details are finalized." And this airport is just part of the Jolene Singer's lasting legacy in her home state. Well, we certainly thank you for your time here tonight. I'm Kelly Meyer, and I'll see you back here tomorrow night starting at 9 Eastern. And stick with us right here on News Nation. More coverage straight ahead.
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9: Welcome to Bhatia on News Nation. I'm Bhatia Unger Sargon, and we begin with what we learned about America this week. The war of the sexes is back on. A host of evidence suggests that the divide between men and women in America is descending into outright hatred. The fronts of this war are psychological, economic, and political, and they are only growing. The latest evidence came out of the Lindsay Clancy trial that had the nation on the edge of our seats and ended in a mistrial. Clancy brutally killed her three little babies, one after another, with an exercise band in the basement of her home. But the defense argued that she had been in a state of postpartum psychosis, incapable of knowing right from wrong when she committed her horrific act. Throughout the trial, a disturbing trend emerged across the nation. Women, mothers, came out in support of Lindsay Clancy, the baby killer, filming themselves holding their own babies with the caption, "Same Lindsay." Outside the courtroom, hundreds of women gathered in pink shirts to show their support. Can you even imagine people coming out in support of a man who had murdered his babies, regardless of his mental state? Of course you can't. These women believe that Lindsay Clancy should face no consequences for murdering three babies because she had suffered from a uniquely female form of depression. She wasn't at fault, we heard again and again. The system failed her. The implication is clear. Women should not have to take responsibility for their actions. The gender divide made its way onto the jury, which was made up of 9 women and 3 men. All week, women from the jury have been giving interviews. They talked about they had failed Lindsay, as they called her. Others gushed over Clancy's lawyer for all of the compassion that he showed her. And they bemoaned the fact that Clancy was denied a not guilty verdict, thanks to one man. A single male juror, a black man in his 30s, according to an interview a juror gave CBS News, was the lone holdout on a not guilty verdict, eventually facing off against 11 white jurors who wanted to let Clancy go free. Those 11 jurors, according to 4 interviews given by jurors this week, spent jury deliberations berating, henpecking, nagging, and denouncing the lone holdout. They tattled on him to the judge. They claimed that he didn't know what reasonable doubt was. They demanded a mistrial. And as these harpies tried to browbeat the lone holdout into submission, this man stood his ground and remained unmovable in his quest for justice for those little babies. He stood firm in defense of the most vulnerable. As one of the jurors complained in an interview, quote, "He had the hardest time getting over the fact that Lindsay viciously killed her children." Wow, what a monster. It's the battle of the sexes mapped onto a single case, the fight between justice and mercy. But the gap between the sexes is growing over other things, too. Just this week, we saw it play out in the economy. August had a solid jobs report. 162,000 new jobs were created. Yet women accounted for 98% of them. 98%. Guys, that's not good. I'm all for women having opportunities, but you cannot have a functioning society when women's opportunities come at the expense of men. 57% of young men think that the gains of feminism have come at their expense. And August jobs report suggests that they are onto something. It's why young men are so deeply alienated from the political process. Maybe it's why they spend so much time playing video games, watching porn, and betting on sports online. They don't see a future for themselves in this country. The future, they have been told all their lives, is female. So how do we walk back from the edge? Is harmony between the sexes possible again? Let's ask Jillian Michaels. She knows everything, and she joins us now. Jillian, thank you so much for being here.
10: Oh, thanks for having me, B. It's great to see you.
9: All right. So I just want to paint this picture of this jury because I can't stop thinking about it. You had one black man in his 30s sitting there being berated by 9 white Karens who were screaming at him and then eventually went to the judge and suggested that he does not understand English because he was the only one who understood the legal implications of what they were being asked to do. I mean, if you could sum up American liberalism in one scene, isn't this it?
10: This is definitely it. And the fact that she just called out that he's black, who cares? What are you trying to imply? That because he's black, he doesn't comprehend the situation? Because he's black, he has a grudge against Lindsay Clancy because she's white? Like, why bring that up at all? I think that's very telling as well. These women are insane. I'm sorry. It is not okay to viciously murder your three children. And honestly, Batya, I think it is up to women like us to call this out and stand with our young men right now and have their backs. Because if we don't, as you've just pointed out, the fallout is going to be catastrophic in ways I don't even know that we can really comprehend yet.
9: I really am struggling to understand what is happening with America's women. When I first saw these women coming out in support of Lindsey Clancy, I was shocked, but I was like, okay, a few hundred women, a few women on TikTok. But there is actually an 11-point gap between men and women on whether they think that Lindsey Clancy is guilty. And I just cannot imagine what would make a woman hold her own child and say, same, Lindsey. What is happening here? What is at the root of this?
10: You know, I've searched my soul on this one as well. And what I can tell you, and I'm not making any excuses, what I think we are seeing is that for the first time, women can express their feelings of shame when they had postpartum. And what I mean by that is, I was talking to Sage Steele about this, who is conservative, who thinks that Lindsey Clancy should absolutely pay the price. But there was, she broke down into tears talking about how she experienced postpartum, and then you're not bonding with your child, you're having violent thoughts. Women throughout different areas of my life, whether it was my office, my ex, my closest friends, having these dark postpartum confessions. So I think for them, this is a moment of shedding some shame. And we heard that, and everybody took a moment to pause and go, all right, I want to validate that. That's terrifying. That's dark. Let's make sure women have the support that they need. And yes, Big Pharma is out of control. This woman was on a Molotov of, you know, of different cocktails, of different medications. That's not right either. Everybody could have and should have done something different here. But when you then utilize that as an excuse for Lindsey Clancy to potentially go free within 40 days, by the way, and then be reevaluated the year after that and the year after that, and at any point, if they deem her to be sane, she goes free. That's insane. And I just think women are losing it right now. I get that you're having an identification here, but you've got to step up and say, it is not okay to murder your three children. What precedent are you setting? And aren't the vast majority of murderers insane? I was just pointing out, look at Rob Reiner's son. Insane.
9: Right, and nobody's out there supporting him or defending him or coming out. Do you think I'm being too harsh in seeing this as a sort of reflection of late-stage feminism and how this is kind of the fantasy of a lot of these liberal women, which is all of the jobs go to women, all of the benefits of society go to women, but women have no responsibilities back to society as a response to or in thanks for having gotten literally 98% of the jobs that are on offer.
10: I was actually just talking to Stephen Crowder about this, who, you know, for anybody in your audience who doesn't know, is a right-wing pundit, not far right. But he was saying, look, you guys want equal rights, equal access, equal opportunity, but if there's a draft, you're not getting drafted. Now you don't want an equal outcome. Mm-hmm. A man would probably get the death penalty for this. And he's like, you need to say something as a woman. You need to call this out. If that's what you want, then you need to step up and be willing to accept equal responsibility. And he's 100% right. So I'm here to do that. He's right. I want to vote. I want equal pay. I want equal access. I want equal opportunity. And in exchange, I am willing to suffer equal consequences. I don't think you're wrong at all. And what is also exceptionally alarming is all of the women online that went after the husband.
9: Yeah.
10: What in the absolute hell is wrong with you?
9: And something that every single juror who was interviewed has said is, when you hear that 911 call of him discovering the bodies of the babies, you have no doubt after that that he had nothing to do with this, that they were sort of scarred by it. All right, I have one more thing I want to talk to you about. We only have a minute left, and I'm desperate to know what you think about this. There was an article in The New Yorker that said that conservatives have taken sexy back. They're looking at people like Sydney Sweeney. Let's pull this up. Sydney Sweeney had a new ad out in which she was wearing, once again, very little clothing. She has a lingerie line. We have have this kind of very puritanical, asexual vibe on the left. This is the new right, was what the article was arguing. What's your take, Jillian? 30 seconds.
10: I'm for it. Good for her. You know what I mean? I think Sydney Sweeney is great. And if this is what she wants to do, God bless her. It's her body. Have at it, kid. You look great.
9: Jillian Michaels, God bless and protect you. Thank you so much for being here.
10: Right back at you, B. Thanks for having me.
9: Trump now promising huge dividend checks if the GOP holds onto Congress in the fall. I wonder where he got that idea from. People who watch this show will know. Tune in weekdays at 4 p.m. Eastern to my YouTube show, Prove It. Every day, I debate a new guest on the top political story of the day. You can stream Prove It with Bhatia on News Nation's YouTube channel. 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
2: He's got a lot of questions.
1: 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I do have a lot of questions, and that's because our viewers expect answers. And here at News Nation, that responsibility is met with showing all sides of the stories and answering the questions that they have.
9: The political headline of the week was a midterm convention held by the president to jazz up his supporters to turn out and vote in the midterms. And the biggest headline out of the convention was definitely Trump's announcement that if the GOP wins, he would send out a stimulus check of $5,000 to every American.
3: So if the Republicans win, you win with us and you get $5,000. It will be called the Trump dividend.
9: We were thrilled to hear the president picking up an idea that we have touted on this very show since May, a stimulus check, not for every American, but for the working class. Mr. President, your supporters are hurting. Your supporters need help, Mr. President, and they need it from you. We brought in $200 billion in tariff revenue. Couldn't some of that be shared with Americans struggling to put food on the table? Last week, I called for the president to send out stimulus checks to hurting Americans, and I want to just reiterate that call. I'm calling on the president and his administration to issue stimulus checks to working-class Americans. I have repeatedly called for a stimulus check to give the president that breathing room he needs while also making good on his promise to working-class Americans that he was going to put more money in their pockets. Of course, $5,000 is a little bit more than we had in mind. A $5,000 check to every American would cost about $1 trillion at a time when we're already $40 trillion in debt. But for the cost of the $300 billion we now bring in annually in tariffs, you could give 150 million working-class Americans $2,000. Here to discuss is Peter Schweitzer, author of The Invisible Coup and the president of the Government Accountability Institute. Peter, we're so happy to have you here. What was your initial response to the president's announcement? Obviously, none of us wants inflation to go up. None of us wants the debt to grow even bigger than it already is. But working class people truly are struggling with this economy. What was your reaction?
24: I understand that people are struggling and we need to find ways to provide relief. I'm not sure this is the best way to do it, only because the Democrats could offer $10,000. I mean, you end up in this bidding war. So I appreciate the sentiment. I think your idea of some kind of a stimulus check is certainly something to look at. But I get concerned when it becomes argument between political parties as to who can provide the most money that, as you pointed out, we frankly can't afford to spend.
9: Yeah, I mean, we had a new inflation report come out. Core inflation actually went down, but the inflation that most Americans are really struggling with is gas and groceries, and that did go up, 0.4%. It's not a lot, but it's not coming down yet. You can see here the graph of inflation to wages headed in the wrong direction. The president has to convey to working class voters that this is going to get better, that he understands where they're coming from. What kind of policy could be enacted in the short term to give these Americans relief that wouldn't cause the kind of economic disasters that we're talking about?
24: Well, I think you make a really important point here about messaging. And I think the message that needs to be continued to be reiterated, because I do believe the American people do think in broader terms, not just the immediate day-to-day economics, is that the reason gas prices are higher is because of the war with Iran. And Iran could not get a nuclear weapon. That's something that both political parties and presidents have said for decades. So unfortunately, this is going to be a temporary blip. But I think in terms of policies, anything that can be done to loosen regulation, to encourage more gas exploration, maybe elimination of taxes that are on gas right now, that could lessen the cost. I think those are the kinds of initiatives, and communicating to him, this is not like the previous administration, the Biden administration, that, remember, said they actually wanted higher gas prices because they wanted people to go to electric vehicles. This is not intentional intentional on the part of the Trump administration. This is a temporary byproduct of a necessary military action that we had to take. Because let's remember, if Iran gets nuclear weapons, gas prices are going to be a whole lot higher than they are right now.
9: Right. It's true. I mean, what is happening right now is the very slow process of weaning the world off of the Strait of Hormuz reliance. But of course, that takes a very, very long time. You know, the president has never been a deficit hawk. He's never been afraid of spending. On the one hand, I think that that is a good thing. He's one of the few Republicans to promise people he's not going to touch Social Security, Medicare, and Medicaid. I know a lot of people for whom that promise was a very big deal. But on the other hand, we do have this ballooning debt. Our children are going to be, you know, enslaved to China as a result of it. What is the right balance there between not cutting welfare spending, which is, you know, the largest spending that the government does, and then protecting our future?
24: I think it's a great question. I'm one of those people that believes that growth is the key here. Look, you can't just spend money hand over fist, but the key here is revenue. And revenue, you can get it by raising taxes, but oftentimes that doesn't bring a lot of new revenue because it affects economic activity, lessens economic activity. But if you loosen the reins of regulation, you're going to get a rising tax revenue. And I think we're going to see that with the Trump administration. You certainly mentioned tariffs and the way that that's brought in revenue. But I think this booming economy, what we're seeing in the space of AI data centers, energy, manufacturing growth in the United States, that is going to increase radically the tax revenue we receive. The key is we've got to slow the growth of spending elsewhere. I am, for example, a big defense hawk, but I'm not sure that the massive Pentagon budget that we are looking at is something that is sustainable. And I think as we look, as warfare is changing, drone warfare, et cetera, we need to think of ways in which we can have a robust military defense, but not be spending $1.5 trillion every year on military, which we just simply can't afford to do right now.
9: All right, we only have a minute left, but I had to ask you this. As the president of the Government Accountability Institute, there was a report this week from the Wall Street Journal about Corey Lewandowski, who was an aide to Kristi Noem when she was at DHS. Apparently, he was selling influence, chasing side deals, flexing influence, power moves at DHS. We also know that the president's sons have been raking in, you know, billions of dollars in no-bid contracts or, you know, getting shortlisted for contracts that they probably wouldn't otherwise if they were not related to the president. A lot of people voted for the president on the drain the swamp promise. What happened to drain the swamp? I mean, what is your reaction when you see headlines like this one?
24: Yeah, well, when it comes to government contracts, the key is you got to have transparency. People can bid for it, even if you're related to officials, but is it a fair and open process? We need to know that. As it relates to Corey Lewandowski, this is a particular problem. He was a so-called special government employee, SGE, that you come in and you work temporarily. This program was initially designed for people with special skills. You're a nuclear physicist, and you want to go work at the Department of Energy on a specific project for a few months. It has morphed into a massively abused program where political operatives, political hacks become SGEs to come into these government agencies and conduct these kind of influence operation campaigns. We need to end the abuse of this program. It started under Obama. It's continued under Trump. We need to end it. It should only be for people with very highly specialized skills, and influence peddling is not one of them.
9: Peter Schweitzer, God bless and protect you. Thank you so much for joining me.
24: Always great to be with you. Thanks for having me.
9: Big week for the GOP at their midterm convention, but one White House official is notably absent. What could this mean for the future heir of the party and the 2028 presidential race? That's next.
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6: As veterans, we've dealt with noise, from chains clanking as they're clamped onto cargo to orders coming down the chain of command. 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
9: Welcome back to the show. Many are saying that this was the week that Vice President J.D. Vance cemented the 2028 GOP nomination. He was front and center at this week's Trumpapalooza, and he gave the second night's keynote speech.
35: The Democrats are the party of hatred. They're the party that despises America and the people who built it. They're the party that can find sympathy for the terrorists who perpetrated 9/11. But they say that people with names like James Vance are incapable of loving people with names like Usha, and they couldn't be more wrong.
9: Also in attendance were Secretary of the Treasury Scott Bessent, HHS boss RFK Jr., and Dr. Oz. But you know who wasn't there? Let's play a little game we're calling Where's Marco? In which we wonder how the Secretary of State, Marco Rubio, has managed to avoid some of the administration's biggest pitfalls. As many have pointed out, this midterm convention was really more of what ails the administration. It felt a little bit like an out-of-touch, over-the-top celebration of an agenda at a time when many Americans are feeling strapped for cash. Did the Secretary of State know to stay away? Of course, some have argued that domestic policy and politicking is not really his brief. Yet, he's played Where's Marco on foreign policy, too, while the vice president was out there touting a new and reformed IRGC and a deal with Iran that wasn't worth the paper it was written on and fell apart within a week. The Secretary of State was curiously absent. Rubio has also managed to keep his hands clean of controversial Trump policies like tariffs and rising inflation. For someone who keeps insisting he's not running for president in 2028, Rubio has cracked the code about how a person who is proudly part of the administration might carry on the MAGA mantle without the worst of the president's baggage. Here to discuss the future of the GOP, Republican Congressman from Indiana, Marlon Stutzman. I'm so honored to have you, sir. So where's Marco? What's your take on why he wasn't at the convention?
0: Well, Batya, great to be with you. My opinion is that Marco's working. Marco's still, trying to be sure that we are set in the situation with Iran and eliminating the IRGC, building the coalition that needs to be built in order to finish the job. And Marco is a great friend, and I've watched him work since 2010 when he was first elected to the United States Senate. And he's a tremendous person, and he knows how to stay disciplined and focus on the job. And I think he knows that the campaign for 2028 will be here soon enough, but we really want to stay focused on 2026 because we have to win the midterms, keep Republicans in control in the House and the Senate. And Marco's doing everything he can to make sure that the American people see how capable this administration is and how capable he is as Secretary of State to do the job.
9: Now, a lot of people were sort of working overtime to say this was the moment that J.D. Vance ascended as the heir apparent to Donald Trump. Not everybody feels that way, even though there is a very concerted effort by people in what I call Vance Inc. to make this narrative stick. Last week, he once again touted his friendship with Tucker Carlson, America's premier anti-Semite. I know for a lot of Republicans, that is a big deal breaker. They would like to see a robust and healthy primary. Are we going to see that, or is the president going to simply nominate the next GOP nominee?
0: Well, Batya, I'm no fan of Tucker Carlson or that crew that has just gone off the rails. But, honestly, I think the Republican Party is as healthy as ever before. I mean, you look at the candidates that we have that could potentially run for president, and it's remarkable. And J.D. Vance and Marco Rubio are right there at the top. And I think a robust primary is healthy for the Republican Party, especially, moving past President Trump. President Trump has done so much for the Republican Party and has shown us how to fight and to stand up and be bold. And I know that all of these gentlemen have learned from him how to do that. But, each of them has their own personality. Each of them has their own perspectives on policy as well. And I think that that's what's going to be healthy for us. I encourage a strong, robust primary because I think that's what really helps us put together the strongest team, the strongest candidate to win in 2028. We cannot set ourselves back and elect an AOC or, Governor Newsom from California. That would be so detrimental to our country.
9: Marco Rubio has said he's not running. Reports along those lines keep bubbling up. I find that very hard to believe, if only because I don't think he is a man who shirks his duty. I think a lot of people feel that J.D. Vance is not competitive in a general election, and if he is the nominee, we're going to end up with President Alexandria Ocasio-Cortez. You know him well. Is he likely to shirk his duty and not run, or do you think he will run in 2028?
0: Well, I know, I've spoken with Marco several times, and, I know that he is focused on doing the best job possible as Secretary of State, and I think he has. The situation in Venezuela is obviously one high on his radar. Cuba, and of course, Iran. And, that's why I think he stays focused and disciplined on what his current job is through the 2026 election. Come November of 2026, after the election, there's going to be a lot of conversations. And I know there's some of those already happening now, but we are really staying focused on winning the midterms, because if we win the midterms, that puts us in such a great spot going into 2028 when we elect a new president. And the Republican Party has strong candidates, as I said again. I mean, you could throw Pete Hegseth's name in there and others that will be, I hope, on a platform debating the best ideas to make sure that America is still going to be the greatest country in the world.
9: Yeah, I'm looking forward to those debates, certainly. They're very clarifying for the party, as you pointed out. This convention was designed to energize the base. But, of course, the president's number one job right now is not necessarily to energize the people who could afford to fly to Dallas, who are definitely going to vote, but people who are kind of on the fence, people who are struggling, people who don't feel that the golden age has arrived, despite the fact that the president keeps saying that. Do you feel that the convention managed to sway any of those voters, or was it really just the president speaking to the base who's already going to vote?
0: No, I think that the convention, you know, once we get past the November election, and I think we're going to win, Bhatia, I really do, because we have better candidates, we have a better message. And, you know, when you start looking at the breakdown of the districts and where we need to win, you know, if you live in Indiana, the economy is good here. I mean, we're seeing a manufacturing boom. I talked to employers. They find enough employees to work. But if you live in a state like California, you're, of course, going to be down. Because gas prices are at $6. The unemployment there is over 5%. So I think if you live in a blue state, you are thinking that the economy is bad. Well, it's probably because of your governor or your representatives in your state capitals. I mean, here in Indiana, our governor was able to suspend the gas tax

0: Coming up, new polling shows President Trump's approval among Latino voters has soured. What this means for the future of the GOP and what they must do to gain them back. That's next.
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3: The race is on, and the president plans to hit the ground running. I'm Mike Vaccaro, News Nation Washington Bureau Chief. With only 53 days left before Election Day, President Trump says he's heading to the hustings, announcing at this week's RNC convention in Dallas that he'll campaign for 35 Republican candidates in tight races around the country. The first stop, North Carolina, for GOP Senate candidate Michael Whatley, who trails in polls to former Democratic Governor Roy Cooper. Cooper also ahead in the race for campaign cash, as of August, outraising Whatley by $24 million. Another race key for Republicans, if they are to hold on to control of the Senate, Texas. During his closing speech in Dallas, Trump calling on Texans to support current State Attorney General Ken Paxton. That race is tight, with Democrat James Tallarico vying to become the first Democrat elected to the Senate in almost 40 years from Texas. Currently, Republicans hold just a three-seat advantage, and the vice president is a tiebreaker in the Senate. The president vows to go to all 35 races and even says in a couple of races, he'll go twice. I'm Mike Vaccaro, and this is the News Nation Political Minute.
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0: Welcome back to the show. The midterms are upon us, and one of the decisive demographics in elections across the nation will be Hispanic voters. Hispanic voters are less ideological than they are pragmatic, voting for candidates across the political spectrum based on how they rate them on the economy. It's why President Trump got a record number of Latino voters in 2024, 48

0: percent, falling just short of Kamala Harris's 51%. But new polling by Hart Research and Televisa Univision finds that Latinos are souring on President Trump. 63% of Latino voters disapprove of Trump's handling of the presidency, with only 36% saying they support his job performance. The president's handling of high prices and the cost of living gets 65% disapproval from Latino voters, with 62% saying they also disapprove of the immigration enforcement and deportations. Meanwhile, 25% of Latinos who voted for Trump said that they wouldn't do it again. So what does it all mean for the future of the GOP? Can they win back these voters? Here with us now, former DNC Deputy National Press Secretary Jose Aristimuño and Nino Sabio, political podcaster and commentator. Thank you both so much for being here. Nino, give us the temperature in your community. What are you hearing right now in terms of how Hispanic voters are feeling about the GOP, about Trump, about the midterms?
1: Yeah, I mean, I think, it's been difficult with so many, with the ICE raids and stuff like that. I think a lot of people who probably were, were Trump supporters, who voted for Trump, who are socially very conservative. But if you have to worry about like their relatives potentially getting raided and arrested, or, their friends, people in their community, people in their church, people they employ, I think that was a major mistake from the Trump administration of how they dealt with the ICE raids, and also some of the social media stuff they did, as far as kind of making jokes about it. It seemed like sometimes it was a major blunder, because there's a good way to do it, where you are focusing on mainly on the criminals and people with sometimes really bad backgrounds, like sex offenders, murderers, violent criminals, and you can really put that forward in a serious way and not make jokes about it. Like, similar to the way that I think, Democrats sometimes make the mistake of like celebrating abortion and like, twerking on cars and making it seem like, making it seem like it's something to celebrate and think it's and take is a lighthearted thing. And it's not. Like, I'm pro-choice, but you see quite a bit of people online and stuff making jokes about it. And that's the same way I think they made a mistake. The Trump administration and their social media and stuff made a mistake kind of making light of it sometimes. And you are breaking up families sometimes, and you are, terrorizing communities in some ways.
0: Okay, so Jose, Nino says that, that he sees this mostly as about immigration. Do you agree with that, or do you think the economy is more what people are thinking of when you see this drastic turn against the GOP?
2: Yeah, look, I think about that first and foremost, the economy is number one. The president said he was going to end inflation in day one. He hasn't done so. Mm-hmm. Things are more expensive than ever. People need to have two or three jobs just to make ends meet. People just can't do it, right? America as a whole, the economy is not in good shape. And the president, we saw him at the convention the last 2 days, he continues to blame the Biden administration. And I say this respectfully. Nobody cares about Joe Biden or any other president or Barack Obama. They care about their economy today. And the president, instead of doing that, obviously we're in an ongoing war now, which he said he was going to end in a couple of months. It's been 6 months. We're spending $1 billion a day, more or less, when people are struggling back here at home. I do think, and I agree with Nino, that immigration, it's an issue. And when they have friends and family, relatives being unfairly deported, and I say unfairly because I want the bad hombres, I want the criminals to get deported, but that's just not what happened. You hear me in Miami, you go to Doral, which is like a little Venezuela almost. There's a bunch of folks who are not taking their kids to school because they're afraid, and they're on asylum cases, by the way, which they're legally allowed to be in the United States, and ICE is just putting them in deportation proceedings. So this is bad. This should scare Republicans. This should, Texas, right, with the Univision poll that you pointed out, Kamala Harris was winning the Latino vote by 11 points, and we're now winning it by 23, 24 points. So this should scare Republicans, but we should not take the Latino, this is very important, we should not, Democrats should not take the Latino vote for granted. We got to earn it. And obviously, we got our own issues in the party, as you know, I've been very vocal about it, right? The DSA and the socialism of America, they don't represent Democrats. If they're so famous and they're so popular, they should go create their own little party.
0: Right. So I was just going to ask Nino about that. You know, on the one hand, of course, the economy is not doing well enough for working class people. This is a huge problem. And many people do see this as a promise the president broke. On the other hand, I mean, what are the Democrats offering? It does seem like socialism, which I know for a lot of Hispanic voters, I mean, these are people who fled failed socialist countries. That's got to be bringing up some feelings, making this probably a very difficult choice, would you say, Nino?
1: Yeah, I mean, that's the thing. You know, as my friend over here mentioned, you know, little Venezuela, I don't think there's too many people that came from Venezuela to the United States who are in support of socialism here, mm-hmm. right? As well as the Cuban people, as well as Nicaraguan people, Colombian people, other people from other countries that might have experienced a little bit too much Marxism in their country. On top of that, you know, former Florida Congressman Carlos Trujillo said that the biggest things for Latino people are, you know, faith, family, and freedom. And who does that sound like to you?
0: Right.
1: If you had to pick a party.
0: Right.
1: So, yeah. And especially when you have people like the DSA who are increasingly taking over the Democrat Party, it seems, you know, saying things in the past like they want to dismantle the nuclear family and they want to abolish prisons and abolish and or defund the police. What are you supposed to, if you're a family person, as many Latinos are, and you care about the safety of your family, of your wife, your kids, your grandparents, you know, how is that even something that you could even consider voting for? Abolishing the police, abolishing prisons, dismantling the nuclear family, as it used to say in the BLM website.
0: Right. So, I mean, Jose, faith, family, and freedom. I mean, again, I grant you that this administration has not really made good on some of the promises, but doesn't the Democratic Party in its current iteration stand against all of those three things, faith, family, and what was the third one? Freedom?
1: Freedom.
2: Yeah, look, part of the party does. I think that's DSA. Now, I understand mm-hmm. that folks and the optics are that DSA is taking over the Democratic Party. Mm-hmm. I don't think so. I think they might take, maybe they're taking over part of the DNC, the party mm-hmm. leadership. Mm-hmm. They're not taking over the Democratic voters. Mm-hmm. And that's what matters, right? So, our job, regular, level-headed, pragmatic, common-sense Democrats like myself, we ought to come out here and say, enough. We don't want DSA to be part of our party. We are JFK, FDR, you know, common-sense Democratic Party. I think if we do that, we can win, and we can win big, the way that we did in New Jersey, the way that we did in Virginia, here in Miami. We won the mayoral race. We haven't won, a Democrat had not won in 20 years. So that is good. That is a good path. That is something, you know, to be proud of. But we got to do something, you know, with the DSA politicians, the Mamdamis, the Alejandro Ocasio's.
0: Well, I hope they're listening to you, Jose. I fear rather that they are not. Mm. But we have to leave it there, unfortunately. Jose Aristimuño and Nino Sabio, God bless and protect you both. Thank you so much for being here.
1: Thanks. Thanks a lot, Batya.
0: Coming up, 25 years since 9/11 and 1 year since Charlie Kirk's murder. The lessons from these two tragedies we take away as Americans.
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15: This week marked two somber anniversaries. It's been 25 years since September 11th. We did a whole show commemorating the anniversary, which you can find on News Nation's YouTube page. It was a time of horrific tragedy, of course, but also of national unity as the nation came together in mourning. It's really hard to imagine such national unity today when we are so polarized. One thing I've been struggling with as we commemorate that solemn day and remember our promise to never forget is how, at a time when the line between good and evil has never been clearer, how can we come together as Americans and remember that more unites us than divides us? One person who really knew how to do this was Charlie Kirk. It's been a year since Charlie was assassinated in cold blood, martyred for the cause of free speech. Perhaps more than anything else, Charlie stood for engaging with people you disagree with, engaging them from a place of love and trying to find that common ground. In addition to being a dynamic organizer and speaker who inspired young people by debating them, Charlie was a gatekeeper who kept evil at bay, both while debating leftists on college campuses, but also on the right. He was the glue that held disparate parts of the MAGA movement together and kept the haters out. Without him, the movement has fractured. Conspiracy theorists, racists, and bigots of all stripes, who Charlie kept out of the tent, have capitalized on his death for purposes of self-promotion, attracting millions of views online for their disgusting content, some of it devoted to smearing Charlie's own widow, Erica Kirk. On the 25th anniversary of 9/11, his absence is felt more than ever. And in Charlie's absence, each of us has to pick up a piece of that mantle and find a way to remember, to never forget, that more unites us than divides us, one nation under God. Thank you so much for joining us. It's been an honor to have you. May God bless and protect you and the United States of America.
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34: When will the war with Iran end, Mr. President?
35: I think very soon.
33: And in the Middle East, a critical oil pipeline shut down after alleged drone attacks by Iran-backed militia. We're live at the White House with what the move means for gas prices and more. And we're going one-on-one with White House Border Czar Tom Homan.
36: For members of Congress to say they want to abolish ICE, ICE is enforcing laws that you wrote. If Congress doesn't like what they're doing, they change the law.
33: From detention center conditions to robotic ICE dogs to officers soon wearing shock gloves, more from Homan as this summer saw the highest monthly total of ICE arrests in President Trump's second term. Plus, a top tech leader sounding the alarm on AI, the CEO at Anthropic, the company behind Claude, warning that we need to pump the brakes on AI development now, after a new alert that the rapidly evolving tech could lead to human extinction.
37: Live from News Nation headquarters, this is News Nation Prime.
38: Good evening and welcome to News Nation Prime. I'm Kelly Meyer in for Hannah Doba tonight. And we have an exclusive one-on-one with White House Border Czar Tom Homan. ICE just recorded the most monthly arrest in President Trump's second term. We ask him whether that's due to an arrest quota, incentives, or something else. And a recent poll that found almost a quarter of those who voted for President Trump in 2024 see this mass deportation push as too aggressive. What Homan has to say about that, as the agency could soon roll out shock gloves for officers. Plus, war expanding across the Middle East, with Iran-backed rebels unleashing attacks in both Yemen and Saudi Arabia, prompting a major oil pipeline shutdown that could send prices soaring. But first,
0: I'd love to see it beautiful. I think it would be a great feather in everybody's cap if that happened. It's going to happen eventually.
1: Mr. President,
0: you know what? The way I look at it, it's going to happen eventually. It will happen now.
38: President Trump making waves during his trip to Dublin, the commander-in-chief breaking with decades of U.S. policy calling for a unified Ireland, and the statement was almost immediately met with pushback. News Nation's Hannah Brandt is live at the White House for us tonight with more. Hannah, it was an eventful day for President Trump in Ireland, to say the least.
2: Kelly, definitely a busy day for him. And what we saw from President Trump is he really seemed to be in sort of a campaign mode, even as he was meeting with those leaders overseas. He spent a lot of time touting what he sees as his administration's victories back in the U.S. This trip really is a mix of professional and personal for the president, because he's partly there to attend the Irish Open Golf Tournament. That's happening at his Trump golf course there on the Irish coast. Today, the president had a day that was full of meetings, as you pointed to, with Ireland's president, the prime minister, and the U.S. embassy staff there. And he did spend a lot of his time talking about the economy and the U.S. war with Iran. We know those two are linked because, of course, that war is driving up prices globally. And President Trump did respond to concerns about the impact the conflict is having on costs, specifically on oil. The president once again predicting the war will end right after the U.S. midterm elections in November. Here's what he said.
0: I think very soon. I think it'll be probably right after midterms. They're trying to hold out as long as they can to complicate the election. But I think people are wise to it because Iran cannot have a nuclear weapon. But I would say shortly, and oil will come tumbling down. When that happens, oil prices will come tumbling down.
2: And adding to the oil flow issue, Saudi Arabia did just shut down their east-west oil pipeline after a drone attack on it that leaders do believe was the work of Iraqi militias. President Trump told reporters today he thinks Iran is probably responsible for that attack. And this is a significant development because the pipeline usually moves millions of barrels of oil a day, accounting for 4 to 5% of global oil supply. And it's been, over the past few months, a key alternative to moving oil, of course, with the Strait of Hormuz having those oil flow issues. When President Trump was asked about this, he did say his administration has been in touch with the Iran-backed Houthis. They have been behind many of the attacks on oil facilities in Saudi Arabia, Kelly.
38: And Hannah, President Trump also stirred up some controversy with comments he made about one of Ireland's most divisive issues. What can you tell us about that?
2: Yeah, you heard part of it at the top there. President Trump saying he does support the reunification of the Republic of Ireland with the United Kingdom's Northern Ireland, weighing in on an issue that past American presidents have just avoided entirely. Here's what the president said when he was asked.
0: I'd love to see it beautiful. I think it would be a great feather in everybody's cap if that happened. It's going to happen eventually.
1: Mr.
0: You know what? The way I look at it, it's going to happen eventually. It will happen now.
2: The debate over Northern Ireland is deeply emotional in that region of the world. It caused decades of fierce fighting before there was a peace accord that was struck in 1998. That did leave the status of Northern Ireland unresolved, but the agreement allowed there to be a vote on unification if a majority of people would support it at some point in the future. Now, several UK leaders almost immediately pushed back on President Trump's comments. He himself said, while he was saying that he does support reunification, that he'd think UK leaders might have something else to say about it, Kelly.
38: Hannah Brandt, thank you for your reporting tonight. We appreciate it. Well, a woman was stopped after illegally entering the Southern California property of former Vice President Kamala Harris. Harris's spokesperson tells News Nation that security personnel intercepted the woman Friday night before she reached the home in Malibu. The spokesperson says Harris and her husband, Doug Emhoff, were not there at the time, and authorities say the woman complied when she was asked to leave. No arrests were reported. Officials have not said why she entered the Harris-Emhoff property.
3: So the new rule is if you don't have a ticket, you can still go past security, airport security. What are your thoughts on that?
5: That seems terrible. Why do that? I think we live in a day and age where security is really important, and why not use it to our full advantage? I think we should have more security, not less.
6: I feel like we should leave it as leave it where we can handle it at. Anything else that they're throwing at us, you know, we can't handle all that. Like, you know, New Yorkers are tough, you know, we tough, but we ain't that tough.
38: Well, for the first time in 25 years, some airports will be allowing people without tickets to go past TSA lines. News Nation Prime host Hannah Doba, you saw her there, took to the streets of New York City to get the public's take on this change. Some there clearly not so happy about that news. But soon, the TSA will let eligible pre-check members walk their loved ones to their gates at these 13 airports, reviving an old tradition that disappeared after the 9/11 terror attacks. For more on this new initiative, News Nation's Courtney Friel is live at LAX with more. Courtney, what are you hearing out there about this?
7: Hi, Kelly. The public's access to many major American airports, including here at LAX, is changing. And it's the same time America marks 25 years since 9/11. So understandably, any airport changes come with huge security questions.
8: You have to be of a certain age now to remember airport security before 9/11, when most people were allowed to walk right to arrival and departure gates, whether they had a ticket or not. Now, that retro experience is coming back. Rolling out at 13 airports initially, the TSA says their gateside program comes with some rules. First, you have to be a member of TSA's PreCheck. You also have to apply online for gate access within 3 days of your visit to the airport, and you'll have to go through TSA security. It's not a free pass, but it lets eligible people escort family members to and from the gate or meet a friend on their layover. A former Special Operations Commander tells News Nation it's not a terrific idea.
9: Anytime things that have happened even before is we always cave to comfort. Just from a security standpoint, I just don't think getting through that security line is justifiable just to have a nice thing happen.
10: I will say I feel like there is a small concern of security, though. They just need to make sure that there's some sort of checks and balances to be able to differentiate the people that are flying versus the people that need to actually just kind of come here, have a little bit of a lunch, right, or meet someone.
8: The TSA says it ushers back what they call the golden age of travel, when airports were family friendly, but with today's much higher standard of security.
7: For those worried this will create longer lines, the TSA will only allow a certain amount of people to come through security based on times of day and peak travel periods. I did speak with one man here who used the pass today to visit his friend on a layover. He said the TSA officials had no idea what he was talking about, so it may take some time for everyone to get up to speed. Back to you, Kelly.
38: I can imagine. I mean, people are just starting to hear about this, and that's interesting. They were one of the first to try it. And, you know, not a bad idea to meet someone on a layover, but it'll be interesting to see how this plays out. Yep. Courtney Friel, live in L.A. with that report. Thank you.
11: Get out!
38: ICE officers in Frederick, Maryland, seen there violently confronting protesters last week, even beating some with their batons. This after a group formed a human chain to keep this federal officers from moving forward with their operations. This summer saw the highest monthly total of ICE arrests in President Trump's second term. And with the surge in immigration operations, new lawsuits are aiming to hold the federal government accountable. One suit is now accusing DHS, the DOJ, and the FBI and more of violating the First Amendment and privacy rights of observers who film federal agents and officers. The plaintiff, a Minnesota man, had his global entry revoked and was threatened with arrest for documenting ICE's actions during Operation Metro Surge in his home state late last year. ICE, though, is still testing out new tactics, recently awarding an over $16 million contract to purchase 6,000 pairs of shock gloves for officers to control detainees and protesters who they say resist. Whether this will impact the November midterms, though, still unknown. A recent poll from Politico and Public First found that half of Americans say the president's mass deportation campaign is too aggressive, and that includes nearly a quarter of voters who backed Trump in 2024. So I asked White House Border Czar Tom Homan about whether this could cost Republicans votes in the midterms and more, including whether we'll see ICE officers at polling locations across the country come November. Here's part of our conversation.
36: I don't know for sure they're going to be at a polling location. That's the question for ICE. ICE is enforcing immigration law. But if ICE has a lead on a criminal operation or a criminal act that violates their statute, you know, ICE, HSI has over 400 federal statutes they enforce. They're there to enforce the statutes. So I don't believe ICE is going to be at polling locations just doing, you know, immigration checks. I don't think that's happening at all, but I'm just telling you what I know. That'd be a question for ICE.
4: Is there a concern about illegal voting this year that you think is...
36: I think there's a concern about illegal aliens voting every year. We know they've done it. We don't quite know how big it has happened, but we know it's happened because we've arrested people for it. So, you know, I think, I don't see, personally, as the borders are, working for President Trump, I don't see a problem with having to show ID to vote. I got to show ID to pick up, you know, Washington Nationals tickets. I got to show ID to pick up any tickets at will-call sporting events. So why would we not want an ID to vote? But
4: and I know
36: again,
4: it's already illegal for non-citizens to vote, right? So
36: yeah, but we know non-citizens have voted. Don't you know, we prosecuted some. So, you know, I think the more safe and the more secure our voting is, the more comfortable American people feel about the outcomes of the vote.
4: I wanted to ask you, too, about the detention centers. They've been getting a lot of attention as well. There was this report, a Marshall Project report, that over 500 babies and toddlers spent time in ICE detention facilities since the beginning of last year. Should babies and toddlers and young children be in these immigration jails?
36: Should we separate them from their families? Because if we separate them from their families, we'd be you know, beat up for that. We're keeping families together, you know. I've said this many times, you know, immigration enforcement is emotional, and it always has been. But if you're entering the country illegally, it's a violation of law, it's a crime. And knowing you're here illegally, if you choose to have a child that's a U.S. citizen, you put yourself in that position. Not the government, you did. So if that parent, if a federal judge orders them removed, ICE's job is to remove them. That's a statutory requirement. That parent, we give the parent a choice. Child can go with you or stay with a relative, stay with the other spouse, stay with other family members. That's a parental, that's parenting 101. They put themselves in that position because if we send the message, come to the United States illegally, it's a crime, don't worry about it. Get order removed by a judge, don't worry about it. Just have a U.S. citizen child and you're free to go. You got amnesty, law means nothing. Then the most vulnerable people in the world are going to continue to make this dangerous journey to come to the greatest nation on earth, they think there's a get-out-of-jail-free card. We just simply can't do that. President Trump has gave us the most secure border in history of the nation, which makes this country safer, especially on a day like today, 25 years from 9/11. We have the safest country, the most secure border ever. We have the highest detention standards in the industry. ICE has a higher detention standards than any federal facility or any state facility or any county facility. I dare anybody show me detention standards are higher than ICE's. But a lot of this information is based on lies, terrible detention, you know, conditions. Let's take Delaney Hall, for instance. Said there was a hunger strike. There was never a hunger strike. I went there. There was never a hunger strike. There were some people that weren't eating in the cafeteria because they were pulling food out of the commissary, eating in their cells or in their rooms. They said the food was terrible, couldn't be ate. I went up there, unannounced on a Saturday. I sat in the cafeteria with detainees, ate the same meal they ate. It wasn't bad at all. So there are a lot of lies about ICE detention, about ICE doing every day, about numbers, arrest numbers. Because they simply are going to use it as a political tool.
4: I'm curious, though, if you feel as though there needs to be some sort of detention policy revamp. A federal appeals court rejected ICE's role in detaining millions of people without bond, comparing the detention to Japanese internment camps during World War II. Is that What would be your response to that? Does there need to be some sort of...
36: There's no Japanese internment camps. Again, we've got the highest detention standards in the industry. That's under litigation. I'm not going to comment on it. We'll let DOJ handle that. But again, our detention standards are the highest in the industry. DOJ believes we have the authority through the Constitution and numerous federal laws to detain these people. So I'll leave that up to the courts to settle. It's under litigation, but I don't think we're doing anything wrong when it comes to arrest and detention of people.
4: Let's get back to those numbers you mentioned. I want to get into the ICE numbers. Nearly 50,000 people were arrested in July, the highest single monthly arrest.
36: 51,000.
4: 51,000 in President Trump's second term. The data also shows more than half of those arrests in July had not been convicted of any crimes or were not facing any criminal charges. Is there a target number of ICE arrests per day? And is there going to be a ramp up potentially before the midterms?
36: There is no quota. ICE is instructed to go enforce immigration law and arrest who you can. President Trump made a commitment from day one, we will prioritize public safety threats and national security threats. Right now, the last time I looked at the numbers, it's been a few days, it's about 60-40. 60% criminal, 40% non-criminal. I like that mix. I like it better than 40% criminal, 6% non-criminal, because, first of all, if you're in the country legally, you're not off the table. We're looking for it. We're going to arrest you, and we'll give you a day in court, and you can plead your case to an immigration judge. But I believe criminal aliens pose a bigger threat to our communities, and I think that's why President Trump says let's prioritize them. First of all, I want to be clear. There's a lot of fake information. We're only looking for worst of the worst, right? And bottom line is, if we find you in the country legally, you're going to be arrested and deported. Prioritization of a certain group, like a public safety threat, doesn't mean everybody else is off the table. And I think the numbers prove they're not off the table.
4: Are there incentives for the officers and agents to arrest?
36: No, it's your job. I think the incentive is they finally get to enforce the laws they took an oath to enforce. Under Biden administration, their hands are tied. President Trump untied their hands and simply said one thing, enforce the law. And for members of Congress to say they want to abolish ICE, ICE is enforcing laws that you wrote. The members of Congress want to call ICE white nationalists, racists, secret police, the Nazis. Well, if they're the Nazis for enforcing immigration law, what's that make them? Congress, they wrote the law. ICE isn't making this up. They're simply enforcing laws as enacted by Congress and signed by a president. If Congress doesn't like what they're doing, then change the law.
4: I know we were talking the other day, and there was a question about this, about the non-citizen at a school bus stop outside of their children's school. Can we expect more types of these arrests?
36: First of all, the child was not there when the parent was arrested. The child was already gone. Parents sat there playing video games in their vehicle, hadn't left the scene. So ICE took the opportunity to arrest him. He had an order of removal. He's in the country legally. It was an order of removal by an immigration judge. The child was not in the presence of ICE agents watching their parent get arrested. But like I said before, that may happen, if you have a child, it doesn't make you immune from the law. ICE tried to do the most reasonable thing they can. For instance, the other lie, ICE is operating in hospitals and churches and schools. That is a stone cold lie. The people that say that, I have challenged them. Give me one example, just one. We arrested somebody in elementary school, or we arrested somebody at a church, or we arrested somebody at a hospital. It hasn't happened. Now, we have the authority, like if they're a significant national security threat, they got no sanctuary. If we find them, we're going to arrest them. But ICE has simply not done that. The men and women of ICE are professionals. They try to do things, in the safest possible way. One of the first things I did when I got to Minnesota, meet with the faith community of all religions, to try to explain to them, we don't do operations in, the houses of worship. We just don't do it. Now, could we? Again, if you got a national security threat, we know they're there right now, we got to arrest them. But we simply have not done it. We don't have a plan to do it. So again, all based on lies.
38: And be sure to stay tuned tonight. More of my conversation with Border Czar Tom Homan at 10 Eastern, 9 Central, right here on Prime. Well, love it or hate it, artificial intelligence is not going away. News Nation Prime host Hannah Doba actually hit the streets of New York City asking how much people are using this tech.
11: How often do you use AI?
5: Every day.
11: What do you use it for?
5: Work, personal, building projects. It's great, personally.
12: Every day.
11: Pretty regularly at work. I use it for a lot of emails and other things like that.
13: For everyday purpose? No, not really.
11: Why?
13: Because we have our own brains.
6: Why would we need artificial intelligence when we should be intelligent ourselves?
12: But I feel like overall as a human nation, I just don't feel like it's good for us. We're too reliant on that.
11: I've seen like the tweets going around about, you know, leading to extinction of people, and I think that is pretty alarming.
38: And she's not the only one alarmed. Some scientists are warning AI could kill all humans. More on that after the break.
13: My book club president says reading is, quote, not a competition. Well, I finished the book in one night anyway, so I win, Patty. I also got

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10: 3 billion human lives ended on August 29th, 1997. The survivors of the nuclear fire called the war Judgment Day. They lived only to face a new nightmare, the war against the machines.
11: Well, could Judgment Day be in our future because of artificial intelligence? Just as imagined in the darkest dystopian science fiction, an AI researcher warning that self-improving technology could decimate humanity by the end of the decade. And now the CEO of industry giant Anthropic is pushing to pump the brakes on AI development now. News Nation's Bennett Haberle is in the studio with more. Bennett, are we going to see an AI slowdown at any point?
12: Well, those are the calls for what we're hearing this week.

0: And this collective call, really, for a slowdown comes days after an employee resigned over the direction of AI research, saying that these companies aren't acting responsibly. And it's leading to more questions about what this all means and what regulations or guardrails could be put in place as a result. Anthropic CEO Dario Amodei is calling for a collective slowdown in the advancements of artificial intelligence. In a lengthy online essay, he wrote that while there are still many benefits, the risks are serious, writing, quote, "We must slow the pace at which we improve the capabilities of AI models. Progress will still seem fast, and we must make wise use of the time we gain." Amodei's announcement came days after a now former Anthropic employee posted on X that he resigned over concerns, adding that neither Anthropic or OpenAI is acting responsibly, and that people building AI earnestly believe that it could kill us all by the end of the decade. Amodei says his call for the slowdown was informed in part by the Hugging Face incident from this summer, where rogue AI agents collectively attacked and hacked their way into AI infrastructure. Within hours of the post Saturday, other AI CEOs Sam Altman and Elon Musk echoed support.
1: I'm very grateful to see support for this proposal just in the first few hours of having put it out by Sam Altman, by Elon Musk, by various legislators and government officials. I think it's a positive sign about our ability to make something that looks like this plan work.
0: Amodei says the approach to slowdown needs to be collective and could involve self-regulation, installing evaluators who could verify safety practices and report incidents. But it does leave questions about what role the government could or should play.
2: There's one camp that says the government should have no role because if it does, it will slow things down. There's evidence to support that camp. And there's another camp that says companies cannot do this alone because there's evidence that they'll never do it well and well enough to protect people. And there's evidence for that camp as well.
0: And not everyone in the AI sphere is in lockstep over the calls for a slowdown. An AI researcher and healthcare CEO says he thinks the threats to humanity may be overstated.
3: As soon as you start adding more and more regulatory changes, the pace does slow down, which is what he's asking for. But also, the incumbents become incredibly strong and become oligopolies. And so that's what this is really about, cementing a future where only they get to win and everybody else can't use open source for themselves.
0: And this week, there have already been calls from lawmakers discussing the possibility of introducing legislation in Congress aimed at addressing some of these issues. There is concern, however, that any additional government regulation may open the door for other countries, namely China, to continue AI advancement. Kelly?
4: Yeah, such a fascinating topic, and it's rapidly developing, as we know.
0: Sure.
4: Bennett Haberle, thank you so much. Well, for more, I'm joined by Ricky Parkey. Thank you so much. He's the policy director for the Alliance for Secure AI and former senior counselor to the Department of Homeland Security Secretary. Thank you so much for joining us. Let's start out with that essay that we saw this week from the CEO from OpenAI, Anthropic. He's saying that AI developments need to be slowed down to give developers time to address potential risks. On X today, we saw several other tech giants like OpenAI's Sam Altman and Elon Musk share that they agree with him. Meanwhile, politicians like Arizona Senator Ruben Galeo, Illinois Governor J.B. Pritzker, and California Congressman Ted Lieu are calling for increased government regulation of AI. So when the CEO of one of the biggest companies, the biggest AI company, says development is moving too fast, how seriously should we take that warning?
5: I think we should take it very seriously. You know, when the people building this technology warn us, we should listen. And in this particular case, when the three leaders of the three leading AI companies, who, you know, it's no secret that they don't really like each other that much, when they all agree on something, we should all take it very seriously. I think we saw this week there was a real sea change, a return of the tide here, where, this one AI Anthropic researcher, his resignation sparked a fury throughout Washington and the country, and an acknowledgement that we don't really know what's being built. It's happening way too quickly, and we do need to slow down and make sure we get it right.
4: That's something I was wondering, too. You know, was it that person that spoke out, and then we are now seeing them say, okay, maybe we need to address it, and they're banding together, and then what if that person didn't speak out? But it seems like that really did spark something within them to all come together and start saying this.
5: I think, Jacob Coxon, the young man who resigned from Anthropic,

0: topic. His resignation this week capped like several weeks, a pretty tumultuous summer where there were a number of incidents, including the hugging face incident that you guys just mentioned, where we saw sort of some of the worst case scenarios of these very powerful internal models getting out of control. Thankfully, there was no catastrophic event or catastrophic incident, but we saw what we feared of these models and these agents scheming and getting out of their sandboxes and doing things that were not in the interests of humans, were unaligned, as we say, from human interests and human sort of decision-making. And so I think that scared people inside the companies and scared a lot of these lawmakers as well. Yeah. And then Jacob's resignation sparked a number of employees at these companies to speak out as well, to really show that, you know, a lot of people are afraid of how quickly this is happening and really want to slow down and get some rules in place.
1: So the Anthropic CEO says AI development needs to slow down so safeguards against misuse and other risks can catch up. So how would that work in the real world?
0: Yeah, the CEO Amade, he listed three different areas. One was internally at the companies, and thankfully the companies have been pretty responsible to their credit. Both Anthropic and OpenAI are leading the way and opening their doors when these incidents happen and bringing investigators and independent evaluators in. Third parties to come in who are not aligned with the company's financial interests, but who are really equipped to understand how these models work and be a watchdog, essentially, inside the walls. That's one area. The second area is the government needs to act. He called for the government to allow these companies to work together to sort of lower the temperature, lower the competitive pressure, and put safety rules in place. I think the government should take an active role in this. This technology is very powerful. It's akin to nuclear weapons and nuclear technology. And it really is the role of the United States government and other democratic governments in the world to establish the rules of the road so that humanity and democracies and, the rest of the world is safe.
1: And Anthropic now says that Iran used American-developed AI models to try to target U.S. Navy warships in the Middle East. And according to this report from the Wall Street Journal, an Iranian-linked group compiled information from ship and aircraft transponders, military photographs, and commercial satellite photos to track American warships and look for vulnerabilities. Now, luckily, Anthropic did disrupt this plot, but what stands out to you about this instance? Can our adversaries easily use our own AI against us?
0: Yeah, I think this is a great demonstration of, one, the power of this technology, two, what happens when it gets into the hands of our adversaries, and also, why we do need to make sure that we use every law in our books, including export controls, to make sure that our adversaries don't have access to this technology, the chips that underline this technology, and to make sure that it's not used against us. This was a mild incident. But it seems like Iran used this in a way that ordinary Americans could use it, and sort of synthesizing a vast amount of data and very quickly understanding, coming to conclusions. But it does show you, if it gets in the hands of nefarious actors and the wrong people, it can do enormous damage. And I think it just underscores the reason why we should really slow down, put some rules in place, understand where this technology is going, and how quickly we can get it under control before it's too late.
1: Fascinating and frightening at the same time. Ricky Pari, thank you for your insight on this topic.
0: Thanks so much.
1: Well, still to come, he was in the Pentagon on September 11th, 2001, just yards away from where American Airlines Flight 77 struck the building. Ahead, how a simple twist of fate kept him alive on that fateful day.
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9: The race is on, and the president plans to hit the ground running. I'm Mike Vaccaro, News Nation Washington Bureau Chief. With only 53 days left before Election Day, President Trump says he's heading to the hustings, announcing at this week's RNC convention in Dallas that he'll campaign for 35 Republican candidates in tight races around the country. The first stop, North Carolina, for GOP Senate candidate Michael Whatley, who trails in polls to former Democratic Governor Roy Cooper. Cooper also ahead in the race for campaign cash as of August, outraising Whatley by $24 million. Another race key for Republicans if they are to hold on to control of the Senate, Texas. During his closing speech in Dallas, Trump calling on Texans to support current State Attorney General Ken Paxton. That race is tight, with Democrat James Tallarico vying to become the first Democrat elected to the Senate in almost 40 years from Texas. Currently, Republicans hold just a 3-seat advantage, and the vice president is a tiebreaker in the Senate. The president vows to go to all 35 races and even says in a couple of races, he'll go twice. I'm Mike Vaccaro, and this is the News Nation Political Minute.

0: Right now, you're looking live outside of Ground Zero in New York City as our nation marks 25 years since the 9/11 terror attacks and remembers the thousands of lives lost. At the Pentagon, President Trump highlighting the unity and spirit that bonded all of us in this country as Americans that day.
1: In those harrowing days after the attacks, we saw the authentic spirit of our nation. We were all New Yorkers that day, every one of us. We were all New Yorkers. But we were also all Americans. We were all family. We were all patriots. The enemy might destroy what American hands had built, but we could not touch the fight and the fire and the love in our great American hearts.
0: And as we honor those lost, we're also remembering the courageous survivors. That includes the Honorable Brian Birdwell, who was inside the Pentagon on that fateful morning in 2001. Despite being just yards from where the plane hit, Birdwell, thanks to his coworkers, made it out to share his story. And now he works inside the same building where he came so close to losing his life. I spoke with him about that day and what he remembers most 25 years later. Here's our conversation. When you first got word that a plane had hit the second tower, did you have any thought that you were at the Pentagon, that you could come under attack at that moment?
2: No, ma'am. We just like everybody else that got word that day, at the first notification, we went into my boss's office in the E-ring, immediately next to the crash site at the Pentagon, turned on the TV, saw the North Tower with the huge hole in it. And then, like most everybody else in the country that day, watched the Flight 175 crash into the South Tower on live TV. Of course, that confirmed that the first was no accident and that this was not a normal day in our nation's life. Led a prayer with my two co-workers that were in the office with me that day that both perished later that morning. Just asking the Lord for his hand in

you know, in his grace and you know, guiding our first responders in New York. And there was no thought that we were next. And of course, we were. And brought about some tough moments. But as we said, you know, it's been a blessing to have the last 25 years of life. And hopefully the Lord will give us 25 more.

0: stands today, as well as what he hopes the next generation of Americans won't forget.
1: Well, Honorable Brian Birdwell, thank you for joining us. I wanted to first start with, what does this 25th anniversary bring up for you?
2: Well, for Mel and I.
0: And be sure to stay tuned tonight. More of my conversation with Border Czar Tom Homan at 10 Eastern, 9 Central, right here on Prime. Still to come, even in its wake, the Lindsey Clancy trial continues to grip the nation. Florida Governor Ron DeSantis even making an offer to the holdout juror. The details on the other side of this quick break.
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1: Florida Governor Ron DeSantis says media is launching a smear campaign against the holdout juror in the Lindsey Clancy trial, and he's offering the unnamed juror asylum in the state of Florida. The move comes after a report by NBC 10 in Boston claimed the holdout juror had a history of domestic violence allegations and an active restraining order, which has raised questions about how the man was selected to be one of the 12 jurors in the Clancy trial. The unidentified man disagreed with the other 11 jurors on whether to find the Massachusetts mother criminally responsible for the deaths of her three young children. The number of suspected cartel drone attacks along the border is significantly down, and the U.S. military is saying the numbers dropped by 75% since the U.S. began a new initiative. News Nation's Allie Bradley has more on that mission.
2: Yeah, the military confirming that the number of suspected cartel drone sightings in the Rio Grande Valley along the southern border has dropped about 75% since the deployment of a high-energy laser system. And officials, they believe that the ability to actually take those drones out of the sky is making a difference. Because before the laser, troops were largely relying on electronic warfare systems to jam them. Those systems can disrupt the connection between a drone and the person controlling it, potentially forcing it back south. But the problem is that drone can just come back. The laser is different. Instead of temporarily disrupting the drone, troops can focus a high-energy beam on suspected threats and physically disable it, meaning the cartel loses that aircraft altogether. And NORTHCOM says this is all part of what it calls a layered defense. The military isn't replacing its jamming technology. It's adding another way to respond depending on the threat, and it's already being used. The Army multipurpose high-energy laser was first deployed in border operations August 24th. On August 25th and 26th, troops used it to take down three hostile drones in the Rio Grande Valley that NORTHCOM says were directly supporting activity posing a physical threat to U.S. military personnel and CBP. And within days, that number climbed. By September 4th, NORTHCOM says the laser had taken down 11 cartel-linked drones. But that's just one piece of a much larger counter-drone operation. NORTHCOM says U.S. forces have defeated more than 300 drones along the southern border this year, using both kinetic and non-kinetic systems, with more than 100 taken out in August alone. The White House says it is well aware of the threat.
3: We are aware of all drone activity, and we're mitigating it.
2: And getting the laser into the field hasn't been without some growing pains. Earlier this year, the FAA briefly shut down airspace around El Paso amid concerns over the military's use and testing of a high-energy laser near civilian air traffic. Since then, the FAA and Pentagon have completed a formal safety assessment of the system, and military officials say they now coordinate regularly with the FAA before and after the laser is used to make sure civilian aircraft are protected. And there's coordination happening across the border, too. NORTHCOM says U.S. troops are conducting patrols in coordination with the Mexican military. Mexico's defense secretary says the two countries are also sharing information about drones and conducting what they call mirror operations, coordinated operations with each country working on its own side of the border. Officials say cartels are using those drones to support smuggling operations and surveil U.S. law enforcement and military personnel, essentially giving smugglers another set of eyes above the border. And now they're seeing a significant change in that activity. Now, they do acknowledge that the laser system might not be the only reason for the 75% drop, saying the cartels could be changing their tactics and their routes. In Del Rio, Allie Bradley for News Nation.
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1: Construction on the White House ballroom is moving at a very fast pace. Take a look at these videos I shot earlier, and you could see major progress being made just weeks after that Supreme Court ruling that allowed above-ground construction to move forward despite ongoing legal challenges. President Trump has enlisted a team of 250 workers to work nearly around the clock on this. The lower courts blocked the construction, pointing out that the project lacked congressional approval.
19: I can hear you. The rest of the world hears you. And the people who knocked these buildings down will hear all of us soon.
20: The United States of America will use all the resources to conquer this enemy.
1: Next, as our nation marks 25 years since September 11th, the News Nation special is putting President George W. Bush's time in the White House in focus. W, Portrait of a Presidency, starts right after this break. And be sure to keep it locked on News Nation. We'll have another hour of news starting at 10 Eastern. That includes part two of our exclusive one-on-one with White House Border Czar Tom Homan.
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12: 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But I'm now more convinced than ever that the United States, better than any other country, can meet successfully whatever the future might bring.
13: Once you begin a great movement, there's no telling where it'll end. We meant to change a nation, and instead, we changed a world.
14: Let us recognize that the hard work of freedom still calls us forward.
15: Globalization, it's the central reality of our time. I'm honored and humbled to stand here where so many of America's leaders have come before me, and so many will follow. We have a place, all of us, in a long story, a story we continue, but whose end we will not see. It is a story of a new world that became a friend and liberator of the old. It is the American story. A story of flawed and fallible people, united across the generations by grand and enduring ideals.
2: Ladies and gentlemen, the President of the United States, George W. Bush.
16: In the twilight of the 20th century, the internet was transforming daily life.
17: I'm proud to have been the president who brought the White House into the digital age.
18: Already in those days, there was the question of whether people should pay for their software or not.
19: It's always been legal to share music with your friends. What Napster does is to give you 50 million friends.
16: Fueled by economic prosperity and rapidly evolving technology, America looked forward with optimism and confidence.
20: To watch the man they call W, George W. Bush, on the stump in the heartland is to realize now that this extraordinary race for the White House this year is not about policy, it's about personality.
21: I'm running against a tough opponent, make no mistake about it. He's a good campaigner and he's got a lot of confidence. So much so that he thinks he invented the internet. But if the man was so smart, how come every internet address begins with W?
22: A great man that we love very much. The next president of the United States, George W. Bush.
21: I love you, Mom. And I'm sure there's some people in this state that say, I don't like George W. because who his dad is. Very few are saying they don't like George W. because who my mother is, by the way.
23: He was easygoing. Everyone knew him as somebody you wanted to have a beer with. You know, he was the happy-go-lucky guy that some people thought were stupid, even though we knew he was really smart.
21: The road to the Republican nomination and the White House is a long road. Mine will go through all 50 states, and I intend it to end at 1600 Pennsylvania Avenue.
16: The race for the White House was on.
21: And tonight, there are only 263 days more to the end of Clinton Gore.
24: The future of the United States is on the ballot on November the 7th. It is the closest election, as others have said, since 1960.
25: With the election this close, victory may well go to the man who can get his core voters into the polling booths.
21: And I know that you can't win without the Republican women. I know that firsthand.
26: But this time round, intellectual workhorse Al Gore seems to have won their minds, and charismatic George W. Bush has won their hearts. Today, all that matters is who wins their votes.
16: On election night, a razor-thin margin would determine who would lead the country into the new millennium.
27: And we are able to call George W. Bush the winner in the state of Utah. He takes its five electoral votes.
20: Crowds in Texas erupt. At 2:17 a.m., Mr. Gore calls Governor Bush, concedes defeat, and promises, quote, to work with the president-elect on the handover of power. But as Mr. Gore makes his way to those dejected supporters in Nashville, more and more of the actual result in Florida is now coming through.
28: It's now nearly 3 o'clock in the morning, and instead of broken hearts here, there is simply widespread confusion.
29: When I left last night, I thought it was pretty much over. And when I got home, I was listening to the news, and I thought it was pretty much over. And then when I woke up this morning, I said to my husband, who's the president? And my husband said, they don't know yet, and Florida's going to have a recount. I said, they are?
16: Florida became the battleground for the election.
30: Because of the razor-thin margin of his election, just a few hundred votes in Florida, and if Florida flips, the entire election flips. The country is divided.
31: First of all, I detest the liberals in this town. So, you know, I'll go conservative.
32: Well, what am I going to say? I'm a woman. I'm a, you know, I got to be a Democrat.
33: If I ever voted

0: Republican. Once in my life, I would be assassinated by relatives.
1: Well, I think by the time you hear this, it will be over. Don't you think so?
2: I don't know.
1: I think so. Trust me. I hope Bush wins.
3: It was nuts. First he's in, he's out, he's in, who's got this state, who's got that? It's crazy.
4: Just the most bizarre thing I've ever heard.
5: I just hope, like I said, I hope Gore wins.
6: The outcome of this election will be determined by the votes and by the law.
7: Every vote counts. Every vote counts. Every vote counts.
8: The thing that you have to understand is that there were other issues with ballots in Florida. For example, there was this famous butterfly ballot.
9: Apparently some people are confused about punching the proper holes for the candidates they want to vote for. Voters need to remember that they should punch the hole next to the arrow, next to the number, next to the name of the candidate they want to vote for.
8: There were large sums of those ballots that were just tossed in the trash can because people had voted more than once, not recognizing what they were doing.
10: I am not the only one that was confused, and many people probably voted for Buchanan, meaning to vote for Gore.
11: I must have punched Buchanan, and then they saw the arrow and the line was almost on top of Gore, and I thought, what did I do?
12: Something's fishing someplace.
13: Vice President Gore's campaign did not like the outcome of Election Day.
14: Gore had requested hand recounts.
15: What part of loss don't you understand, Al?
16: Good job, brother.
17: The judges will be looking to discern the clear intent of the voter.
18: It's a matter of whether this is an appropriate process.
19: Here we are trying to discern the intent of a Dimple or a pregnant Chad.
18: And whether it is impossible at all through this manual recount to determine the intent of the voters.
14: Bush sued to stop the count. Suits and appeals. Motions and orders. The fight for the White House had become a legal battle.
11: Despite irregularities in the request for absentee ballots, neither the sanctity of the ballots nor the integrity of the election has been compromised, and that the election results.
14: When the dust settled over 1 month after Election Day, Bush emerged victorious.
20: Good evening. Just moments ago, I spoke with George W. Bush and congratulated him on becoming the 43rd president of the United States. And I promised him that I wouldn't call him back this time.
21: Our country has been through a long and trying period. Vice President Gore and I put our hearts and hopes into our campaigns. We both gave it our all.
22: I was proud of both men. I pledged to President-elect Bush my efforts for a smooth and successful transition.
23: We will move as rapidly as we can to have the cabinet in place by the time of the inauguration.
21: I was not elected to serve one party, but to serve one nation.
14: The division didn't end with Gore's concession.
24: We're defending a fascist, exploitative state.
14: In his first address, the newly installed president of the United States promised to unite.
25: This work continues. The story goes on. And an angel still rides in the whirlwind and directs this storm. God bless you all, and God bless America.
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36: You cannot conserve your way to energy independence. We can do a better job in conservation. 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
37: We know that Saddam Hussein has an enormous appetite for nuclear and chemical and biological weapons.
36: We're going to play the hand we've been dealt with one thing in mind, that we promote peace in the Middle East.

0: getting out of the motorcade at the Emma Booker Elementary School in Sarasota, and I get a page. And it said the World Trade Center had been hit by an airplane. So, like everybody, my first reaction is a speech song, terrible accident. And the president is shaking hands with people against a wall inside the school. He gets to the end of the shaking hands, and Carl's the first one to get to the president. Carl whispers in the president's ear, well, Trade Center's been hit by an airplane.
1: You knew the first tower going in?
2: Morning, boys and girls.
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0: I get a second page telling me second tower is hit.
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0: When Andy Card whispered in the president's right ear, America's under attack, second terrorist hit, I was some 15 feet over the president's left ear.
6: Harry Fleischer positions himself and writes on the back of a legal pad, don't say anything, so that the president could see it, because he understood that they needed to have some sort of consultation before the president made any comment.
7: Step out the door, we can't
8: move, please. Mr. President, are you aware of the reports of the plane crash in New York? And is there anything
9: you can talk about?
7: Thank you all. You can step out the door, we came in.
10: Billowing smoke from the first tower, which had the tower leaning, and there's a giant gash in the middle of it. And as we were watching that footage, a second jet came into the picture and crashed into the second tower.

0: they sequester themselves in a quiet area for a few minutes to try to get more intelligence about what's going on. The president goes back out, makes an abbreviated statement.
1: Today we've had a national tragedy. Two airplanes have crashed into the World Trade Center in an apparent terrorist attack on our country.
0: There are other planes in the air that are going off course. There's one that flies into the Pentagon. There's one that is wrecked by the passengers.
2: The Pentagon story has just started developing. The Pentagon has been evacuated. The White House has been evacuated.
1: I have spoken to the Vice President, to the Governor of New York, to the Director of the FBI, and have ordered that the full resources of the federal government go to help the victims and their families. And now, if you join me in a moment of silence.
3: Indications that it may have been a Boeing 767 out of Boston. We're contacting American Airlines.
0: As they depart Florida in Air Force One, they decide to go west.
4: So we go west, and it's a pretty hectic swirling activity on Air Force One.
5: Bush wanted to return to Washington. One of the president's quotes was, "I don't want some tin-horn terrorist keeping me out of Washington. American people want to know where their dang president is." There's a bit of an argument going on about, is this safe enough or not?
0: They are only periodically able to keep up with what's going on because at that time, Air Force One was relying on an antenna for television coverage. So when they would fly over a major media market, that they're able to get reports from that. But they're basically isolated.
6: He's trying to track down his parents and his daughters and his wife. And, you know, in Air Force One, we're getting the coverage, so we're seeing all this stuff.
7: No idea, really, what might happen next.
8: And if we can aid those who are trying to get control of this situation, if you are at home and if you're watching this, if you can stay at home, please do. We are...
9: Okay, you're looking at another explosion right here.
8: This is another explosion. Part of the tower coming down?
9: Part of the Twin Tower, obviously, folding.
8: Now, which towers are standing right now because of the smoke.
9: The second build, the first tower has collapsed. That's what happened.
8: The first tower has collapsed.
9: There you have it.
8: Oh, you are looking at a live shot of downtown.
9: You are looking at devastation of downtown New York.
10: You're obviously very emotional. Jeanette. I know. I could totally understand that. Yes, go ahead, Jim.
11: As you basically informed some people what happened, assuming some people had no idea what was happening, what kinds of reactions are you getting from people?
9: Oh, there, look
11: there
9: at this.
11: The second-

0: tower.
1: You're going to the second tower. You're looking at this right now.
2: Okay.
1: Both towers now completely destroyed of the World Trade Center. You have no idea how many people may have been in those buildings.
3: Right here.
4: Stay right here. Let's go. Here it comes. The World Trade Center is gone, ladies and gentlemen.
1: Both buildings collapsing from apparent terrorist attacks.
5: So we're flying back. We land at Andrews. Get a Marine One. Pentagon comes clearly into view. The president's in the front left of the helicopter. I'm on a bench right across from him. And the president says out loud, "The mightiest building in the world is on fire." That's the face of war of the 21st century.
6: Good evening. Today, our fellow citizens, our way of life, our very freedom came under attack in a series of deliberate and deadly terrorist acts. The victims were in airplanes, were in their offices, secretaries, businessmen and women, military and federal workers, moms and dads, friends and neighbors. 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
10: Osama bin Laden is the hero. He lives in the heart of the people.
3: Osama bin Laden was the leader of the global terrorist network, Al-Qaeda.
14: The evidence is clear, and that's who we're going after. But at the same time, we recognize that Al-Qaeda is also located in dozens of other countries, and we're going after those locations and those networks as well.
3: Al-Qaeda was supported by the fundamentalist regime controlling Afghanistan, the Taliban, and financed by networks and donors in Saudi Arabia.
0: Our war on terror begins with Al-Qaeda, but it does not end there. It will not end until every terrorist group of global reach has been found, stopped, and defeated.
15: Most Afghans, I believe, want little or nothing to do with the Taliban.
1: We will hold those who harbor terrorists responsible for their acts,
8: and you will face the full wrath
1: of the people of the United States of America. And I think...
13: Overnight, another ferocious barrage. On the Enterprise, wave after wave of F-14 and F-18 jets were sent screaming into the skies. One senior officer described it as taking a gun to a knife fight.
3: By Christmas, Operation Enduring Freedom had toppled the Taliban regime.
11: Osama bin Laden wasted no time in making a response to the military strikes. In a television statement, apparently pre-recorded, and without admitting responsibility for the attacks in America, he said, "Americans would never feel safe or secure."
0: The world has engaged in 12 years of diplomacy. We have sent hundreds of weapons inspectors to oversee the disarmament of Iraq. Our good faith has not been returned. Intelligence gathered by this and other governments leaves no doubt that the Iraqi regime continues to possess and conceal some of the most lethal weapons ever devised.
4: Iraq had been a problem forever. It had been the official policy of the United States government since 1998 that regime change in Iraq was our policy.
9: There were senior people in the administration and Bush himself who suspected that Iraq must have had a hand in 9/11. And Saddam was a known adversary to the United States, a brutal dictator, a tyrant.
7: The Kurdish-Iraqi city of Halabash. The Iranians captured it. Baghdad ordered it to be destroyed with chemical weapons, even though 50,000 of their own people were still living there.
0: Iraq's weapons of mass destruction are controlled by a murderous tyrant who has already used chemical weapons to kill thousands of people.
9: The question was, what did he still have?
5: Of Saddam buying specialized aluminium tubes in recent months for the development of enriched uranium.
6: Iraq could decide on any given day to provide a biological or chemical weapon to a terrorist group.
20: Well, the inspectors told the Security Council today, case not proven.
21: It was ultimately shown that those tubes had nothing to do with nuclear centrifuges. The aluminum tube story fell apart.
16: The evidence was paper thin. One captured Al-Qaeda member was handed over to Egypt, where he was tortured for information.
22: He ultimately coughs up a lot of things that he thinks the interrogators want to hear. And one of them is that Al-Qaeda had gotten training in chemical weapons from Saddam.
6: Facing clear evidence of peril, we cannot wait for the final proof. The smoking gun. Could come in the form of a mushroom cloud.
16: Afghanistan was a response. Iraq was a decision. The war on terror had just begun.
23: Game day in my house is everything. I get out of class, I grab my gear, and get to the game because I can't wait. And my dad, he does the same thing. He's a high school sports official. He makes the tough calls, stays cool under pressure, and knows ball like nobody else. And I want to be just like him. You can too. Sign up at highschoolofficials.com.
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0: Millions of acres of wildlife habitat are plowed over, and billions of gallons of water are guzzled up to meet production demands for food that never gets eaten. Luckily,

0: Even his critics admit this is a masterpiece of political theatre.
1: Major combat operations in Iraq have ended. In the Battle of Iraq, the United States and our allies have prevailed. Because of you, the tyrant has fallen and Iraq is free.
2: As Iraq transitioned away from Saddam's rule, his whereabouts remained unknown.
3: Trying to look for Saddam Hussein. We have his two sons and we already took care of them, but we need Saddam Hussein.
4: The only comment I will make about the death of the sons is that it's a great day for the Iraqi people.
5: About 2 hours ago, I spoke with President Bush and congratulated him on the successful operation which led to the capture of Saddam Hussein. Today is a great day for the democratic world, for the fighters of freedom and justice, and for those who fight against terror.
2: Iraq's internal divisions intensified after Saddam Hussein's capture.
6: In one of Baghdad's Shiite slums, a massive demonstration chanted victory to Muqtada al-Sadr. And al-Sadr himself issued a statement calling George Bush an enemy and warning that if US forces do not leave Iraq, they will face a revolution.
2: Stateside, support for the war waned.
7: The best way to defend the homeland, the best way to secure the future of the American people, is to find the killers before they strike us.
8: Some claim we should not have acted because the threat from Saddam Hussein was not imminent. Yet, as the president has said, since when have terrorists and tyrants announced their intentions, politely putting us on notice before they strike?
9: All of us can now agree that the fall of the Iraqi dictator has removed a source of violence, aggression, and instability in the Middle East. It is a good thing that years of illicit weapons developed by the dictator have come to the end. 1 year after the armies of liberation arrived, every soldier who has fought, every aid worker who has served, every Iraqi who has joined in their country's defense can look with pride on a brave and historic achievement.
10: 2004 was not an election based on what was happening domestically. It was not an election based on what happens in the economy. It was an election based on who do you think is going to be the better person to prosecute a war against people who delivered grievous harm to the United States of America.
11: V for victory and W.
12: America will be a safer place, a stronger place, and a better place when you put Dick Cheney and me back into office.
2: Bush campaigned for re-election on national security.
13: We're making good progress in the defense of America. We've got a Department of Homeland Security.
14: The Patriot Act gives us the technological tools to anticipate, adapt, and outthink our terrorist enemy.
15: I don't fault George Bush for doing too much in the war on terror. I believe he's done too little.
2: Allegations of torture at Guantanamo and Abu Ghraib complicated the message. The controversy nearly cost him the election.
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1: Miss the bright and cheery fun of retro television? 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TV, how it was meant to be.
2: The race is on, and the president plans to hit the ground running. I'm Mike Vaccaro, News Nation Washington Bureau Chief. With only 53 days left before Election Day, President Trump says he's heading to the hustings, announcing at this week's RNC convention in Dallas that he'll campaign for 35 Republican candidates in tight races around the country. The first stop, North Carolina, for GOP Senate candidate Michael Whatley, who trails in polls to former Democratic Governor Roy Cooper. Cooper also ahead in the race for campaign cash, as of August, outraising Whatley by $24 million. Another race key for Republicans if they are to hold on to control of the Senate, Texas. During his closing speech in Dallas, Trump calling on Texans to support current State Attorney General Ken Paxton. That race is tight, with Democrat James Tallarico vying to become the first Democrat elected to the Senate in almost 40 years from Texas. Currently, Republicans hold just a three-seat advantage, and the vice president is a tiebreaker in the Senate. The president vows to go to all 35 races and even says in a couple of races, he'll go twice. I'm Mike Vaccaro, and this is the News Nation Political Minute.
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6: Wasn't the winds and everything that came through initially that created problems for them. But as the time passed, the flood waters rose.
7: Well, these are pretty violent wind gusts already, but that's not the main concern. The real anxiety is about the storm surge that may follow.
8: President Bush declared Louisiana, Mississippi, and Alabama disaster areas, and in a teleconference from Crawford, assured state and federal officials help is on the way.
9: We are fully prepared to not only help you during the storm, but we will move in whatever resources and assets we have at our disposal after the storm to help you deal with the loss of property, and we pray for no loss of life.
7: I'm Steve Simon, about an hour's drive north of Crawford. 70% of New Orleans has been built below sea level. There's really one question today. Will the levees, will those protective barriers, will they hold?
10: The more people that are in the way of the storm, the more potential they have of becoming a disaster victim.
11: It's the first time I've ever seen anything like this, and I've been here all my life.
12: I mean, look at this. This is it. I mean, there's nothing left. I mean, this is a ghost town. I mean, it is a total ghost town.
13: It was just, I just prayed the whole while the water was rising, hoping that everybody would be all right, and just scared. I don't ever want to go through this again.
14: Lake waters poured in through two massive levee breaks into what were, even as recently as this morning, dry sections of the city.
15: FEMA's first priority, of course, is to provide the basics, food, water, medical attention for people who need it. But because of the extensive flooding in those areas, even emergency workers are having trouble reaching many places.
14: Over the city, they're crying out for help. These refugees, some of whom have been stuck on hot rooftops without food or water for days.
16: 4 days, no transportation to get out of the city.
17: No water. No food.
18: No food.
17: We got babies out here. We got handicapped people.
16: They've been out here all day.
13: They got people dying in the
17: building. We're starving out here.
19: Thousands are still corralled here at the city's sports arena, the Superdome.
20: The bathrooms, we haven't used it since like Tuesday. And then when you have to really use it, you have to use it almost anywhere.
21: The sun is beaming. It's real, real hot. It's stinking out here.
20: Diseases, and they got dead bodies.
21: It's just disgusting and frustrating.
20: So it's like really bad. And then the lines can't form, you know, let these men do their job, you know. So it is really broken.
22: Little sip, sir. All you need to do is start taking little sips of water. You're going to start feeling a lot better, sir.
23: The response would become a political turning point.
24: Bush had been a governor. I mean, the number one rule as a governor is when you've got a physical crisis, a flood, a fire, a major violent event, you go personally to the site, and he had to learn that.
25: The federal government did not get here in time. The first 72 hours, almost 60 to 72 hours, it was the New Orleans Police Department and the fire department by itself.
26: I'm heading down there right now. I'm looking forward to talking to the people on the ground.
27: As far as I'm concerned with Bush, the damage was done by not reacting quicker.
6: eventually, the president has to litigate a dispute among his advisors about whether to send troops in. Bush wants to do it, but at that point, Donald Rumsfeld gets involved, and Rumsfeld says, I don't want to send troops in. Where are we going to get them from? We've got a hot war going on in Iraq. We've got, you know, we need troops to go into Iraq. Where am I supposed to get these from? Finally, they decide that they can send troops in, and it does. It has a stabilizing effect.
0: Calling in search and rescue teams from as far away as Maryland and Virginia.
15: Another impact of the storm, rising oil prices, as the Gulf Coast area known as Refinery Row was shut down and evacuated.
26: We got to solve problems. We're problem solvers.
23: While the nation turned its attention to Katrina, the war on terror surged forward.
1: We do not have a plan for what happens after Baghdad falls. President Bush used to worry about it, but he believed that suddenly a government would snap back in place and democracy would break out.
6: And by 2005 and 2006, Iraq is looking really bad.
23: America's treatment of detainees faced international scrutiny.
2: There will be a full accounting for the cruel and disgraceful abuse of Iraqi detainees.
26: We abide by the law of the United States, and we do not torture. And two, we will try to do everything we can to protect us within the law.
2: This nation will call evil by its name. We will answer brutal murder with patient justice. Those who kill the innocent will be held to account.
3: I believed in my gut that if people thought we were being successful, that the strategy was working, that in fact they would both give us more time and would tolerate the casualties. But actually, stalemate is even worse than losing, because you just keep putting kids into the meat grinder and for no purpose.
23: The toll continued to rise.
2: And I firmly believe that American people understand that this is different from other war.
4: Let's be clear, U.S. forces are in Iraq to help the Iraqis fight the terrorists there.
2: Because in this war, if we were to leave early before the job is done, the enemy will follow us here.
23: After the 2006 midterms, control of the government shifted to the Democrats.
5: Senator Harry Reid and the next Speaker of the House of Representatives, Congresswoman Nancy Pelosi.
23: Bush's second term was in freefall. Before the levees were rebuilt in New Orleans, the nation would face another crisis. This one, economic.
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10: Plus, a top tech leader sounding the alarm on AI. The CEO at Anthropic, the company behind Claude, warning that we need to pump the brakes on AI development now. After a new alert that the rapidly evolving tech could lead to human extinction.
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12: Good evening and welcome to News Nation Prime. I'm Kelly Meyer in for Henna Doba tonight. We have an exclusive one-on-one with White House border czar Tom Homan. ICE just recorded the most monthly arrests in President Trump's second term. We ask him whether that's due to an arrest quota, incentives, or something else. And a recent poll that found almost a quarter of those who voted for President Trump in 2024 see this mass deportation push as too aggressive. What Homan has to say about that, as the agency could soon roll out shock gloves for officers. Plus, war expanding across the Middle East, with Iran-backed rebels unleashing attacks in both Yemen and Saudi Arabia, prompting a major oil pipeline shutdown that could send prices soaring. But first...
13: Well, I don't want to cause any problems, but I will tell you, I'd love to see it unified. You know what? The way I look at it, it's going to happen eventually.
12: President Trump making waves during his trip to Dublin, the commander-in-chief breaking with decades of U.S. policy, calling for a unified Ireland, and the statement was almost immediately met with pushback. News Nation's Hannah Brandt has more on the eventful day for President Trump in Ireland from the White House. Hannah.
14: Kelly, President Trump seemed to be in a kind of campaign mode, even as he meets there with leaders overseas.
10: In various remarks throughout the day, he touted what he sees as the accomplishments of his administration back in the U.S. Today, President Trump had a day full of meetings with Ireland's president, prime minister, and the U.S. embassy staff. And it was during that meeting with the prime minister that the president stirred up some controversy by saying he supports reunification of the Republic of Ireland with the United Kingdom's Northern Ireland. In doing so, he weighed in on an issue that past American presidents have avoided entirely. Here's what he said.
13: I'd love to see it unified. I think it would be a great feather in everybody's cap if that happened. It's going to happen eventually. You know what? The way I look at it, it's going to happen eventually. It will happen now.
10: This debate over Northern Ireland is deeply emotional because it caused decades of fierce fighting before there was a peace accord that was struck in 1998. That agreement left the status of Northern Ireland unresolved, but it did allow for a vote on unification if a majority of people would support it. Several UK leaders pushed back on President Trump's comments. But that was only a small part of his day. He also spent a lot of time talking about the economy and the U.S. war with Iran, which is driving up prices globally. The president responded to those concerns about the impact the conflict is having on costs, specifically on oil, with the president once again predicting that the war will end right after the U.S. midterm elections in November.
13: I think very soon. I think it'll be probably right after midterms. They're trying to hold out as long as they can to complicate the election, but I think people are wise to it because Iran cannot have a nuclear weapon. But I would say shortly, and oil will come tumbling down. When that happens, oil prices will come tumbling down.
10: Adding to oil flow issues, Saudi Arabia just shut down their east-west oil pipeline after a drone attack that leaders believe was the work of Iraqi militias. President Trump telling reporters he thinks Iran is probably responsible for it. And it is significant because the pipeline usually moves millions of barrels of oil a day, accounting for 4 to 5% of global oil supply. That has made it a key alternative to the Strait of Hormuz over the past few months. When asked about this, President Trump said his administration has been in touch with the Iran-backed Houthis, who have been responsible for past attacks on Saudi oil facilities. The president saying that the Houthis conveyed they do not want the U.S. involved and they do not want to fight the U.S. Kelly?
12: Well, just into our newsroom in the last hour, the United Kingdom is issuing a warning after a reported incident in the Strait of Hormuz. Here's a live look at traffic in the strait right now. And the warning says a vessel traveling through the strait was hit by an unknown projectile. We don't know the extent of the damage or if anyone is hurt at this time. Those traveling through the strait are being asked to move with caution and report anything suspicious to authorities. This is developing right now, and we will update you as we learn more.
14: So the new rule is if you don't have a ticket, you can still go past security, airport security. What are your thoughts on that?
15: That seems terrible. Why do that? I think we live in a day and age where security is really important, and why not use it to our full advantage? I think we should have more security, not less.
16: I feel like we should leave it leave it where we can handle it at. Anything else that they're throwing at us, you know, we can't handle all that. Like, you know, New York is a tough, you know, we tough, but we ain't that tough.
12: For the first time in 25 years, some airports will be allowing people without tickets to go past TSA lines. News Nation Prime host Hannah Doba took to the streets of New York City to get the public's take on this change. Some clearly not so happy. And soon the TSA will let eligible PreCheck members walk their loved ones to their gates at these 13 airports, reviving an old tradition that disappeared after the 9/11 terror attacks. For more on this new initiative, News Nation's Courtney Friel is live at LAX with more. Courtney.
17: Hey, Kelly. Good to see you. The public's access to many major American airports, including here at LAX, is changing, and it's the same time America marks 25 years since 9/11. So understandably, any airport changes come with huge security questions.
18: You have to be of a certain age now to remember airport security before 9/11, when most people were allowed to walk right to arrival and departure gates, whether they had a ticket or not. Now, that retro experience is coming back. Rolling out at 13 airports initially, the TSA says their gateside program comes with some rules. First, you have to be a member of TSA's PreCheck. You also have to apply online for gate access within 3 days of your visit to the airport. And you'll have to go through TSA security. It's not a free pass, but it lets eligible people escort family members to and from the gate or meet a friend on their layover. A former Special Operations Commander tells News Nation it's not a terrific idea.
19: Anytime things that have happened even before is we always cave to comfort. Just from a security standpoint, I just don't think getting through that security line is justifiable just to have a nice thing happen.
20: I will say I feel like there is a small concern of security, though. They just need to make sure that there's some sort of checks and balances to be able to differentiate the people that are flying versus the people that need to actually just kind of come here, have a little bit of a lunch, right, or meet someone.
18: The TSA says it ushers back what they call the golden age of travel, when airports were family-friendly, but with today's much higher standard of security.
17: For those worried this will create longer lines at the airport, the TSA will only allow a certain amount of people to come through security based on times of day and peak travel periods. I spoke with one man here who used the pass today to visit his friend on a layover. He said the TSA officials had no idea what he was talking about, so it may take some time for everyone to get up to speed. Back to you, Kelly.
21: Yeah, and I'm sure people are just kind of hearing about this as this news is coming out. So I'm sure it will take some time, as you said, for people to get used to this change in those 13 airports you mentioned. Great report. Courtney Friel, thank you, my friend in L.A., with that live report for us.
22: Get out!
21: ICE officers in Frederick, Maryland, seen there violently confronting protesters last week, even beating some with their batons. This after a group formed a human chain to keep the federal officers from moving forward with their operations. This summer saw the highest monthly total of ICE arrests in President Trump's second term. And with the surge in immigration operations, new lawsuits are aiming to hold the federal government accountable. One suit is now accusing DHS, the DOJ, the FBI, and more of violating the First Amendment and privacy rights of observers who film federal agents and officers. The plaintiff, a Minnesota man, had his global entry revoked and was threatened with arrest for documenting ICE's actions during Operation Metro Surge in his home late last year. ICE, though, is still testing out new tactics, recently awarding an over $16 million contract to purchase 6,000 pairs of shock gloves for officers to control detainees and protesters they say resist. Whether this will impact the November midterms, though, that's still unknown. A recent poll from Politico and Public First found that half of Americans say the president's mass deportation campaign is too aggressive, and that includes nearly a quarter of voters who backed Trump in 2024. I asked White House Border Czar Tom Homan about whether this could cost Republicans votes in the midterms and more. Here's part of our conversation.
23: We know that there was a story just last week that they clashed with protesters in Maryland, and then after refusing to disperse, videos show the ICE officers violently confronting the protesters, including hitting them repeatedly with batons as protesters were lying on the ground. And now there's a new lawsuit accusing DHS of violating First Amendment rights of those observers. So what's your message to Americans who fear ICE as a government agency that doesn't have to follow the rule of law?
24: I think they are following the rules. I haven't seen that videotape, and I doubt what you just said is actual true. I don't think anybody's getting beaten laying on the ground. If they are, they need to be held accountable if they're violating some of the civil rights. But we got to remember that the assaults against ICE stations, the threats of assault are up 9,000%. Actual assaults are up like 1,600%. They're under attack. And the reason they're under attack is because of all the lies being told about them. You know, that they're, you know, they're abusing children, they're beating people up. I've been out there in operations. People have a right to protest, and I support the right to protest, but they don't have a right to interfere. They don't have the right to put hands on ICE officers. I mean, there's one officer in Minnesota who's got his finger bitten off. I mean, we got to keep these officers safe. Again, protest all you want, but don't cross that line. So, you know, it surprised me. Where were they in the last 4 years when millions of illegal aliens were released in this country? By the Biden administration, that hurt our, you know, our social services and overcrowded our schools and hospitals. Where were they then? Where were they when sex trafficking women and children, Joe Biden, was sky high? Where were they then when over 4,000?

0: The aliens died making that journey. Where were they then when a record number of known suspected terrorists were crossing that border? Where were they then? I mean, bottom line is, we're enforcing laws. President Trump's in the Oval Office because he promised the American people a secure border and promises we'll enforce immigration law, and that's exactly what we're doing. And I'll say this again. If an ICE agent acts inappropriate against policy violation law, they should be held responsible. I know a couple that have been. So, we hold them to the highest standards. So, I'm not familiar with that incident, but it will be fully investigated. If someone did something wrong, they'll be held accountable.
1: Have those in the situations last year that got a lot of attention from Alex Preddy, I know his family was speaking out recently, and they feel as though there has not been accountability. Do you feel in that situation?
0: I think the FBI and DOJ are deep in, and plus CBP, Office of Internal Affairs, they're conducting analysis, they're conducting, you know, forensics. That investigation is still ongoing. It takes a while. I get frustrated too. But I can tell you that especially DOJ and FBI are all over.
1: On the ICE gloves, 1 in 4 Trump voters say tactics right now are too aggressive, but ICE recently announced that it will begin using shock gloves for officers to control detainees. Are you worried that would be too aggressive or could potentially cost Republicans votes in the midterms?
0: I think people need to see, you know, what are these gloves? What type of training is going to go with these gloves? How is that glove different from the taser they're wearing on their gun belt? Taser's a taser. I really think we got to wait. See, I have not seen the training protocol. There are a lot of questions surrounding it. So I want to see what the training protocol says. Who wears them? Where do they wear them? Do they wear them just in detention facilities? Do they wear them, you know, I want to see the protocol. I haven't seen the protocol yet, but I'll just wait and see what happens. But again, when it's a tool for the tool belt, less lethal, right? Rather than going to 0 to 100 and using a firearm, they have certain tools to de-escalate and control somebody. But the overall policy is use minimum amount of force necessary to get compliance. And that's how they're trained. First they're talking to them. You know, then they use, you know, they sometimes have to use a taser. But minimum force required to obtain compliance. That's how they're trained. So until the training protocol and the gloves come out, I haven't seen exactly how they're going to use them, where they're going to use them, who's going to use them, or if they're going to use them at all.
1: ICE plans to spend $2 million on dog-like robots. I'm switching to AI right now for immigration enforcement. What other types of tech, AI, are being used in the fight?
0: I do not know anything about robotic dogs. I have not heard that. But look, AI is the future, right? So AI, look, ICE is looking for tools that makes your job more efficient. My personal opinion, you know, you can never have too much training. There's never too much training. So I'd like to see, you know, ICE, you know, spend money on technologies and tools to help officers get even better trained than they are now. Again, I'm not saying they're not trained properly now. Well, you can never use too much training. I want to see training to be constant and add tools and the technology to make their job safer, not for just for them, but for the people they're apprehending. I go home every night praying that no one gets hurt, whether it's the officer or the person we're looking for. I don't want no one to get hurt. I just want to enforce the law and keep America safe. And with a record number of arrests ICE has made, historic record, June, July, August, with 60% being public safety threats, ICE is making this country safe again every day by doing what they're doing. Again, keeping President Trump's promise. Promises made, promises kept. And that's what we're going to continue doing.
2: A previously dormant court just completed its first case in 30 years, and it led to the deportation of an Afghan woman living in the United States. It's called the Alien Terrorist Removal Court, a federal-backed court back in the U.S., back in use as part of Trump administration's immigration crackdown. Much of the evidence presented in this court is kept a secret, including from the person facing removal. In its first case, the court ruled in favor of the Justice Department and directed the removal of Nazira Hajaza, a previously lawful permanent resident in the United States, after she was accused of assisting her son-in-law with a foiled shooting plot back in 2024. And a woman was stopped after illegally entering the Southern California property of former Vice President Kamala Harris. Harris's spokesperson tells News Nation security personnel intercepted the woman Friday night before she reached the home in Malibu. The spokesperson says Harris and her husband, Doug Emhoff, were not there at the time. Authorities say the woman complied when she was asked to leave. No arrests were reported, and officials have not said why she entered the Harris Emhoff property. Well, love it or hate it, artificial intelligence is not going away. News Nation Prime host Hannah Doba actually hit the streets of New York City asking how much people are using this tech.
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2: 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More on that after the break.
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3: 3 billion human lives ended on August 29th, 1997. The survivors of the nuclear fire called the war Judgment Day. They lived only to face a new nightmare, the war against the machines.
4: Could Judgment Day be in our future because of artificial intelligence? Just as imagined in the darkest dystopian science fiction, an AI researcher warning that the self-improving technology could decimate humanity by the end of the decade. And now the CEO of industry giant Anthropic is pushing to pump the brakes on AI development now. News Nation's Bennett Haberle is in the studio with more. Bennett, are we going to see an AI slowdown at any time soon?
5: Well, it's possible. You know, Kelly, what struck me today is we've got three CEOs speaking in unison, making a collective call for an AI slowdown, and it comes days after an employee resigned over the direction of AI research, saying companies aren't acting responsibly, and it is leading tonight to more questions about what that means, what regulations or guardrails could potentially be put in place. Anthropic CEO Dario Amodei is calling for a collective slowdown in the advancements of artificial intelligence. In a lengthy online essay, he wrote that while there are still many benefits, the risks are serious, writing, quote, "We must slow the pace at which we improve the capabilities of AI models. Progress will still seem fast, and we must make wise use of the time we gain." Amodei's announcement came days after a now former Anthropic employee posted on X that he resigned over concerns, adding that neither Anthropic or OpenAI is acting responsibly, and that people building AI earnestly believe that it could kill us all by the end of the decade. Amodei says his call for the slowdown was informed in part by the Hugging Face incident from this summer, where rogue AI agents collectively attacked and hacked their way into AI infrastructure. Within hours of the post Saturday, other AI CEOs Sam Altman and Elon Musk echoed support.
6: I'm very grateful to see support for this proposal just in the first few hours of having put it out by Sam Altman, by Elon Musk, by various legislators and government officials. I think it's a positive sign about our ability to make something that looks like this plan work.
5: Amodei says the approach to slowdown needs to be collective and could involve self-regulation, installing evaluators who could verify safety practices and report incidents. But it does leave questions about what role the government could or should play.
7: There's one camp that says the government should have no role because if it does, it will slow things down. There's evidence to support that camp. And there's another camp that says companies cannot do this alone because there's evidence that they'll never do it well and well enough to protect people. And there's evidence for that camp as well.
5: And not everyone in the AI sphere is in lockstep over the calls for a slowdown. An AI researcher and healthcare CEO says he thinks the threats to humanity may be overstated.
8: As soon as you start adding more and more regulatory changes, the pace does slow down, which is what he's asking for. But also the incumbents become incredibly strong and become oligopolies. And so that's what this is really about, cementing a future where only they get to win and everybody else can't use open source for themselves.
5: And this week, there have already been calls from lawmakers discussing the possibility of introducing legislation in Congress aimed at addressing some of these very issues. However, there's concern that additional government regulation could open the door for other countries, in this case, namely China, to continue their AI advancement. Kelly?
4: Bennett Haberle, thank you for your reporting.
5: Sure.
4: Well, for more, I'm now joined by Ankit John, the former Google executive who ran Google Play as well as Alphabet's AI fund, who now runs AI healthcare company Infinitas Systems. Thank you for taking the time tonight to join us and dig into this fascinating yet frightening topic. So I want to start out first with that essay today from Anthropic CEO Dario Amodei, and he's saying that AI developments need to be slowed down to give developers time to address potential risks. And on X today,

0: Giants like OpenAI's Sam Altman and Elon Musk shared that they agree with Amade. Meanwhile, politicians like Arizona Senator Ruben Galeo, Illinois Governor J.B. Pritzker, and California Congressman Ted Lieu are calling for increased government regulation of AI. So you've worked inside one of the world's biggest tech companies. When the CEO of Anthropic says AI is developing too fast, how seriously should we take that warning?
1: Well, I think it's really important to be really paying attention to this because the builders of this powerful technology are telling us all to pay attention. But it's not a moment to think, oh, there's a killer robot tomorrow. What we need to think about is that this software, this technology, is at a point where it can recursively improve itself. It can write better code. It can start to do research, to use tools to impersonate people, and even solve some of the hardest problems ever there. The practical question is, how can we have the right controls to balance the capabilities?
0: Yeah, and the question too, on top of that, is just how do you tackle something like this? It feels like the wild, wild west right now. How does the government try to step in here and put up some regulations and safeguards?
1: Well, one of the things that's being suggested by Amade's essay today is that we need to slow down. We need to think about what the right way to audit these new models are, the frontier models. How can we have folks that really understand the science, the math, and the technology have a front row seat to be able to test it, make sure it's safe, make sure we as a society have the right controls in place to be able to stop these models from doing something that we don't want them to do. And it sounds like the rest of the ecosystem, at least the democratic ecosystem, is coming behind this model of checks and balances.
0: And this also comes after a former Anthropic developer said there's a 10% chance that AI could lead to human extinction by 2030. So from a technology standpoint, how could AI ever become dangerous enough to pose that kind of threat?
1: Well, as the CEO of a healthcare AI company, I personally believe that if we have the right checks and balances, if we can test the AI, if we can put the right guardrails there, I have a very optimistic view of how AI can help all of us, how we can solve some of the, find cures for some of the biggest diseases in this country, how we can use AI to protect ourselves. So I have an optimistic view of AI as long as we're able to secure it and not get to the point where we regret having such a big technology get unlocked and unleashed in the world.
0: There's a serious dilemma here, though. Slow down and risk falling behind, or speed ahead and risk losing control of a technology that is improving faster than anyone ever thought possible. So from your experience, how do you strike that balance?
1: Well, I think what's important for all of us to realize is that America should stay ahead of China while making sure that every generation of AI that we're developing continues to stay under human control. We need to win the race, but we also need to make sure that there's still a finish line worth reaching.
0: Are you concerned that we're too late when it comes to implementing these safeguards on this rapidly evolving tech?
1: Not quite yet. I think we still have the ability, just like we did with the OpenAI Hugging Face situation, to be able to jump in and stop it, which is why all the leaders in the space are calling for a slowdown. They're not calling for a stoppage. They're calling for a slowdown so we can really identify what are the right guardrails, what are the right testing mechanisms, and what are the right ways in which we can continue to safely roll out this technology, which we all know has the promise of a much better world.
0: I wanted to return to something Anthropic said. They mentioned that Iran used American-developed AI models to try to target U.S. Navy warships in the Middle East. And according to this report from the Wall Street Journal, an Iranian-linked group used ship and aircraft transponders, military photographs, and commercial satellite images to track American warships and look for vulnerabilities. Anthropic says it disrupted that plot. But what does this tell you about how easily our adversaries can turn American AI tech against us?
1: Well, I think it's an important call out because if you have an adversary with enough compute power and access to open weight models that have the same capabilities as some of the frontier AI models that today are closed weights, they are able to do pretty dangerous things, which is why it's important before we release the next set of models, we know how to control them and we know what parts of those should be available in an open source way, open weight way, and in a closed weight way.
0: And just quickly, you know, should those watching at home be scared of this developing tech as they're hearing these stories and these warnings this week?
1: I actually think it's a very good sign that the leaders, both from government and from technology, are taking a step to slow things down. It's a good thing that we're not releasing a new model week after week. We're saying, hey, folks, it's time to slow down, figure out the right way, the safe way, the compliant way to release this technology, because it has a lot of power. It has a lot of ability to do good, but also to do harm. So if we can slow down and figure out how we can control it, we'll all be glad for the time that we took at this point in time.
0: Ankit, thank you for your insight and your time tonight. We appreciate it.
1: Thank you.
0: Well, you're looking live outside of Ground Zero in New York City as we mark 25 years since the 9/11 terror attacks and remember the thousands of lives lost. I had my conversation with someone who was inside the Pentagon on that fateful morning in 2001. We'll be right back.
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0: Americans. We were all family. We were all patriots. The enemy might destroy what American hands had built, but we could not touch the fight and the fire and the love in our great American hearts.
1: And as we honor those lost, we're also remembering the courageous survivors. That includes the Honorable Brian Birdwell, who was inside the Pentagon on that fateful morning in 2001. Despite being just yards from where that plane hit, Birdwell, thanks to his coworkers, made it out to share his story. And now he works inside the same building where he came so close to losing his life. I spoke with him about that day and what he remembers most 25 years later. Here's our conversation. Well, Honorable Brian Birdwell, thank you for joining us. I wanted to first start with, what does this 25th anniversary bring up for you?
2: Well, for Mel and I, it brings up the hard memories of that day, but the blessing of coming through it, by the Lord's grace to survive. I've spent months in the burn unit at the Washington Hospital Center, 4 years being medically rebuilt and reconstructed. From the time of the attack to being medically done from the events of that day was right at 4 years. But the blessings that come from having, 25 more years of life to see my son graduate high school and college and get married and grandkids, the things that my coworkers didn't get to see over the last 25 years, we've been blessed to see. Things have changed, but some things haven't changed. And the joy that comes with life, and we're blessed to have it.
1: Absolutely. And you were first, when you first got word that a plane had hit the second tower, did you have any thought that you were at the Pentagon, that you could come under attack at that moment?
2: No, ma'am. We just like everybody else that got word that day, at the first notification, we went into my boss's office in the E-ring, immediately next to the crash site at the Pentagon, turned on the TV, saw the North Tower with the huge hole in it. And then, like most everybody else in the country that day, watched the Flight 175 crash into the South Tower on live TV. Of course, that confirmed that the first was no accident and that this was not a normal day in our nation's life. Led a prayer with my two co-workers that were in the office with me that day that both perished later that morning. Just asking the Lord for his hand and his grace and guiding our first responders in New York. And there was no thought that we were next, and of course we were, and brought about some tough moments. But as we said, it's been a blessing to have the last 25 years of life, and hopefully the Lord will give us 25 more.
1: Absolutely. And you were only really yards away from that crash when you were in your second floor office, I believe. And
2: yes, ma'am.
1: You have spoken before about remembering exactly where you were the moment that plane hit the Pentagon. Can you talk about what that moment was like for you and the fear that you might not make it out of there?
2: Well, yes, ma'am. I was 15 to 20 yards from where the nose of the aircraft makes impact with the building. In fact, where my office was located, I walked through the crash site, or what would be the crash site and what would collapse. So before the plane makes impact, I step out into the E-ring hallway, walk through that E-ring corridor, hallway, went to the fourth quarter next to the men's restroom, is next to the elevator shaft, came out of the men's restroom, and I'm walking back toward the outer wall, and I'm about to turn right to go back through what would be the crash site when Flight 77 makes impact with the building. It was the loudest thing I've ever heard in my life. I mean, I've been a heavy forces guy most of my life, big artillery, big tanks, but nothing as loud as that day. Set ablaze, tossed around the hallway like a rag doll, and would begin what would feel like an eternity of a minute or two of burning to death, that panic that grabs your heart when you realize you're facing a life-threatening injury and you can't escape the source of what's killing you. In those moments that I was struggling, and the Lord creates every one of us in our mother's womb with that, survival instinct or the zest for living, Kelly, that I struggled. But in those moments, I came to that realization that I was struggling for my life in vain, recognized that this was how the Lord was going to call me into eternity. came to that

0: moment that I did what we in the military were never trained to do. I quit. I surrendered. I gave up, collapsed to the floor, waited to die, continued to burn. But in those moments, I went from the calamity of the terror of those moments to the peace and the quiet and the silence of knowing where I would spend eternity.
1: And you mentioned some of your friends, your coworkers that did not make it out that day. Did you ever have those thoughts afterwards of why me in those moments?
0: Well, no, Kelly, not really. It was really actually the inverse of, you know, why not me? There were mm-hmm. plenty of moments in ICU. I mean, look, I don't need to be graphic with your viewers and listeners. Burns are one of the most ghastly injuries. I was a 60% total body burn, third degree burns over 40% of my body. There were plenty of moments that I begged for the Lord to finish what the terrorists had started, laying in that burn ICU, unable to speak, do anything for myself. I'm a giant 6-foot mummy, wrapped in that bed for weeks and months. But in getting out of ICU, getting out of the hospital eventually, you know, the Lord's given us a great story, and why not me? And the answer is to tell a great story of His grace that day. We don't know the Lord's motives, and, you know, why did I survive and Sandy and Cheryl not? You know, because I shouldn't have. I mean, the impact should have killed me, the fire should have killed me, the smoke should have killed me. You know, the Lord's given me my life 3 times. And, for whatever reason, He still allowed me to remain here and to do so and tell a great story of His grace. So.
1: Honorable Brian Birdwell, thank you for your time, for sharing your story, for your strength, and continuing to tell the story of that day. We appreciate your time.
0: You're welcome, ma'am. Thanks, Kelly. My honor.
2: Such an important conversation. And I also spoke with Border Czar Tom Homan about 9/11, and where he thinks the country stands today, as well as what he hopes the next generation of Americans won't forget.
3: I think a lot of things have changed. I think this country's stronger than it ever has been. I think 9/11, as big a tragedy as it was, this country came together, and we're a stronger nation because of it. I'm particularly happy with the current administration having a secure border and enforcing immigration law, because we know some of the terrorists are in the country legally. But, you know, it's a stark difference where the country came together after 9/11 and how divided some of the country is now. And just, I wish people would not forget 9/11. But I think either the big part of the population weren't born on 9/11. I think there's another population that simply forgot about 9/11. And I wish they wouldn't, because it's a tragedy we should learn from.
2: Yeah, certainly. September 12th, 2001, we all came together. And you can catch my full interview with Tom Homan, the White House Border Czar, on our YouTube page. New recalls to warn you about tonight, what the FDA is telling you to avoid. Stay with us.
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9: 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Ookla trademarks used under license and reprinted with permission.
10: The CDC declaring the summer cyclospora outbreak tied to iceberg lettuce officially over. More than 19,000 people in 49 states, including the District of Columbia, have tested positive for the stomach-churning produce parasite, which led to serious intestinal illnesses. At least two deaths have been linked to the outbreak, which grew to be the largest on record in the U.S. The FDA traced the lettuce to Taylor Farms and its growers in Mexico, shipped to several restaurant chains, including Taco Bell. And while lettuce may be safe from cyclospora, keep an eye on your cream cheese and some ready-to-eat salads. Made Fresh salads, ready-to-eat deli-style salads, and cream cheese, which were distributed to some retail stores in New York City, have been recalled due to possible listeria contamination. That's according to the FDA. No illnesses have been reported so far, but consumers should be aware of labels with expiration dates between September 3rd and September 18th, from Made Fresh Salads. Well, still ahead, Tennessee is honoring the late, great Dolly Parton, the major change that's coming to the Nashville airport.
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17: The race is on, and the president plans to hit the ground running.
13: I'm Mike Vaccaro, News Nation Washington Bureau Chief. With only 53 days left before Election Day, President Trump says he's heading to the hustings, announcing at this week's RNC convention in Dallas that he'll campaign for 35 Republican candidates in tight races around the country. The first stop, North Carolina, for GOP Senate candidate Michael Whatley, who trails in polls to former Democratic Governor Roy Cooper. Cooper also ahead in the race for campaign cash as of August, outraising Whatley by $24 million. Another race key for Republicans, if they are to hold on to control of the Senate, Texas. During his closing speech in Dallas, Trump calling on Texans to support current State Attorney General Ken Paxton. That race is tight, with Democrat James Tallarico vying to become the first Democrat elected to the Senate in almost 40 years from Texas. Currently, Republicans hold just a three-seat advantage, and the vice president is a tiebreaker in the Senate. The president vows to go to all 35 races and even says in a couple of races, he'll go twice. I'm Mike Vaccaro, and this is the News Nation Political Minute.
14: Hannah Doba.
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10: I'm in the future. As you fly into the Music City, you will see a new name on the sign. The Nashville Airport Authority unanimously voted to name the airport after music icon Dolly Parton. The board releasing a statement saying in part, quote, "We are grateful for the tremendous support and enthusiasm from our community and Dolly's fans around the world. We look forward to sharing additional plans as the details are finalized." And this airport is just part of the Jolene singer's lasting legacy in her home state. Well, we certainly thank you for your time here tonight. I'm Kelly Meyer, and I'll see you back here tomorrow night starting at 9 Eastern. And stick with us right here on News Nation. 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
6: Welcome to Bhatia on News Nation. I'm Bhatia Unger Sargon, and we begin with what we learned about America this week. The war of the sexes is back on. A host of evidence suggests that the divide between men and women in America is descending into outright hatred. The fronts of this war are psychological, economic, and political, and they are only growing. The latest evidence came out of the Lindsay Clancy trial that had the nation on the edge of our seats and ended in a mistrial. Clancy brutally killed her three little babies one after another with an exercise band in the basement of her home. But the defense argued that she had been in a state of postpartum psychosis, incapable of knowing right from wrong when she committed her horrific act. Throughout the trial, a disturbing trend emerged across the nation. Women, mothers, came out in support of Lindsay Clancy, the baby killer, filming themselves holding their own babies with the caption, "Same Lindsay." Outside the courtroom, hundreds of women gathered in pink shirts to show their support. Can you even imagine people coming out in support of a man who had murdered his babies, regardless of his mental state? Of course you can't. These women believe that Lindsay Clancy should face no consequences for murdering three babies because she had suffered from a uniquely female form of depression. She wasn't at fault, we heard again and again. The system failed her. The implication is clear. Women should not have to take responsibility for their actions. The gender divide made its way onto the jury, which was made up of 9 women and 3 men. All week, women from the jury have been giving interviews. They talked about they had failed Lindsay, as they called her. Others gushed over Clancy's lawyer for all of the compassion that he showed her. And they bemoaned the fact that Clancy was denied a not guilty verdict, thanks to one man. A single male juror, a black man in his 30s, according to an interview a juror gave CBS News, was the lone holdout on a not guilty verdict, eventually facing off against 11 white jurors who wanted to let Clancy go free. Those 11 jurors, according to 4 interviews given by jurors this week, spent jury deliberations berating, henpecking, nagging, and denouncing the lone holdout. They tattled on him to the judge. They claimed that he didn't know what reasonable doubt was. They demanded a mistrial. And as these harpies tried to browbeat the lone holdout into submission, this man stood his ground and remained unmovable in his quest for justice for those little babies. He stood firm in defense of the most vulnerable. as one of the jurors complained in an interview, quote, he had the hardest time getting over the fact that Lindsay viciously killed her children. Wow, what a monster. It's the battle of the sexes mapped onto a single case, the fight between justice and mercy. But the gap between the sexes is growing over other things, too. Just this week, we saw it play out in the economy. August had a solid jobs report. 162,000 new jobs were created. Yet women accounted for 98% of them. 98%! Guys, that's not good. I'm all for women having opportunities. But you cannot have a functioning society when women's opportunities come at the expense of men. 57% of young men think that the gains of feminism have come at their expense. And August's jobs report suggests that they are onto something. It's why young men are so deeply alienated from the political process. Maybe it's why they spend so much time playing video games, watching porn, and betting on sports online. They don't see a future for themselves in this country. The future, they have been told all their lives, is female. So how do we walk back from the edge? Is harmony between the sexes possible again? Let's ask Jillian Michaels. She knows everything, and she joins us now. Jillian, thank you so much for being here.
7: Oh, thanks for having me, Bea. It's great to see you.
6: All right, so I just want to paint this picture of this jury because I can't stop thinking about it. You had one black man in his 30s sitting there being berated by nine white Karens who were screaming at him and then eventually went to the judge and suggested that he does not understand English because he was the only one who understood the legal implications of what they were being asked to do. I mean, if you could sum up American liberalism in one scene, isn't this it?
7: This is definitely it. And the fact that she just called out that he's black, who cares? What are you trying to imply? That because he's black, he doesn't comprehend the situation? Because he's black, he has a grudge against Lindsay Clancy because she's white? Like, why bring that up at all? I think that's very telling as well. These women are insane. I'm sorry. It is not okay to viciously murder your three children. And honestly, Batya, I think it is up to women like us to call this out and stand with our young men right now and have their backs. Because if we don't, as you've just pointed out, the fallout is going to be catastrophic in ways I don't even know that we can really comprehend yet.
6: I really am struggling to understand what is happening with America's women. When I first saw these women coming out in support of Lindsay Clancy, I was shocked, but I was like, okay, a few hundred women, a few women on TikTok. But there is actually an 11-point gap between men and women on whether they think that Lindsay Clancy is guilty. And I just cannot imagine what would make a woman hold her own child and say, same, Lindsay. What is happening here? What is at the root of this?
7: You know, I've searched my soul on this one as well. And what I can tell you, and I'm not making any excuses, what I think we are seeing is that for the first time, women can express their feelings of shame when they had postpartum. And what I mean by that is, I was talking to Sage Steele about this, who is conservative, who thinks that Lindsay Clancy should absolutely pay the price. But there was, she broke down into tears talking about how she experienced postpartum, and then you're not bonding with your child, you're having violent thoughts. Women throughout different areas of my life, whether it was my office, my ex, my closest friends, having these dark postpartum confessions. So I think for them, this is a moment of shedding some shame. And we heard that, and everybody took a moment to pause and go, all right, I want to validate that. That's terrifying. That's dark. Let's make sure women have the support that they need. And yes, big pharma is out of control. This woman was on a Molotov of, you know, of different cocktails, of different medications. That's not right either. Everybody could have and should have done something different here. But when you then utilize that as an excuse for Lindsay Clancy to potentially go free within 40 days, by the way, and then be reevaluated the year after that and the year after that, and at any point, if they deem her to be sane, she goes free. That's insane. And I just think Women are losing it right now. I get that you're having an identification here, but you've got to step up and say, it is not okay to murder your three children. What precedent are you setting? And aren't the vast majority of murderers insane? I was just pointing out, look at Rob Reiner's son. Mm-hmm. Insane.
8: Right, and nobody's out there supporting him or defending him or coming out. Do you think I'm being too harsh in seeing this as a sort of reflection of late-stage feminism and how this is kind of the fantasy of a lot of these liberal women, which is all of the jobs go to women, all of the benefits of society go to women, but women have no responsibilities back to society as a response to or in thanks for having gotten literally 98% of the jobs that are on offer.
7: I was actually just talking to Stephen Crowder about this, who, you know, for anybody in your audience who doesn't know, is a right-wing pundit, not far right. But he was saying, look, you guys want equal rights, equal access, equal opportunity, but if there's a draft, you're not getting drafted. Now you don't want an equal outcome. Mm-hmm. A man would probably get the death penalty for this. And he's like, you need to say something as a woman. You need to call this out. If that's what you want, then you need to step up and be willing to accept equal responsibility. And he's 100% right. So I'm here to do that. He's right. I want to vote. I want equal pay. I want equal access. I want equal opportunity. And in exchange, I am willing to suffer equal consequences. I don't think you're wrong at all. And what is also exceptionally alarming is all of the women online that went after the husband.
8: Yeah.
7: What in the absolute hell is wrong with you?
8: And something that every single juror who was interviewed has said is, when you hear that 911 call of him discovering the bodies of the babies, you have no doubt after that that he had nothing to do with this, that they were sort of scarred by it. All right, I have one more thing I want to talk to you about. We only have a minute left, and I'm desperate to know what you think about this. There was an article in The New Yorker that said that conservatives have taken sexy back. They're looking at people like Sydney Sweeney. Let's pull this up. Sydney Sweeney had a new ad out in which she was wearing, once again, very little clothing. She has a lingerie line. We have this kind of very puritanical, asexual vibe on the left. This is the new right, was what the article was arguing. What's your take, Jillian? 30 seconds.
7: I'm for it. Good for her. You know what I mean? I think Sydney Sweeney is great. And if this is what she wants to do, God bless her. It's her body. Have at it, kid. You look great.
8: Jillian Michaels, God bless and protect you. Thank you so much for being here.
7: Right back at you, B. Thanks for having me.
8: Trump now promising huge dividend checks if the GOP holds onto Congress in the fall. I wonder where he got that idea from. People who watch this show will know. 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Every day, I debate a new guest on the top political story of the day. You can stream Prove It with Bhatia on News Nation's YouTube channel. You don't want to miss it.
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30: With us and you get $5,000. It will be called the Trump dividend.
8: We were thrilled to hear the president picking up an idea that we have touted on this very show since May, a stimulus check, not for every American, but for the working class. Mr. President, your supporters are hurting. Your supporters need help, Mr. President, and they need it from you. We brought in $200 billion in tariff revenue. Couldn't some of that be shared with Americans struggling to put food on the table?
31: Last week, I called for the president to send out stimulus checks to hurting Americans, and I want to just reiterate that call. I'm calling on the president and his administration to issue stimulus checks to working-class Americans.
32: I have repeatedly called for a stimulus check to give the president that breathing room he needs while also making good on his promise to working-class Americans that he was going to put more money in their pockets.
8: Of course, $5,000 is a little bit more than we had in mind. A $5,000 check to every American would cost about $1 trillion at a time when we're already $40 trillion in debt. But for the cost of the $300 billion we now bring in annually in tariffs, you could give 150 million working-class Americans
32: $2,000. Here to discuss is Peter Schweitzer, author of The Invisible Coup and the president of the Government Accountability Institute. Peter, we're so happy to have you here. What was your initial response to the president's announcement? Obviously, none of us wants inflation to go up. None of us wants the debt to grow even bigger than it already is. But working class people truly are struggling with this economy. What was your reaction?
1: I understand that people are struggling and we need to find ways to provide relief. I'm not sure this is the best way to do it, only because the Democrats could offer $10,000. I mean, you end up in this bidding war. So I appreciate the sentiment. I think your idea of some kind of a stimulus check is certainly something to look at. But I get concerned when it becomes argument between political parties as to who can provide the most money that, as you pointed out, we frankly can't afford to spend.
32: Yeah, I mean, we had a new inflation report come out. Core inflation actually went down, but the inflation that most Americans are really struggling with is gas and groceries, and that did go up, 0.4%. It's not a lot, but it's not coming down yet. You can see here the graph of inflation to wages headed in the wrong direction. The president has to convey to working class voters that this is going to get better, that he understands where they're coming from. What kind of policy could be enacted in the short term to give these Americans relief that wouldn't cause the kind of economic disasters that we're talking about?
1: Well, I think you make a really important point here about messaging. And I think the message that needs to be continued to be reiterated, because I do believe the American people do think in broader terms, not just the immediate day-to-day economics, is that the reason gas prices are higher is because of the war with Iran. And Iran could not get a nuclear weapon. That's something that both political parties and presidents have said for decades. So unfortunately, this is going to be a temporary blip. But I think in terms of policies, anything that can be done to loosen regulation, to encourage more gas exploration, maybe elimination of taxes that are on gas right now, that could lessen the cost. I think those are the kinds of initiatives, and communicating to him, this is not like the previous administration, the Biden administration, that, remember, said they actually wanted higher gas prices because they wanted people to go to electric vehicles. This is not intentional on the part of the Trump administration. This is a temporary byproduct of a necessary military action that we had to take. Because let's remember, if Iran gets nuclear weapons, gas prices are going to be a whole lot higher than they are right now.
32: Right. It's true. I mean, what is happening right now is the very slow process of weaning the world off of the Strait of Hormuz reliance. But of course, that takes a very, very long time. The president has never been a deficit hawk. He's never been afraid of spending. On the one hand, I think that that is a good thing. He's one of the few Republicans to promise people he's not going to touch Social Security, Medicare, and Medicaid. I know a lot of people for whom that promise was a very big deal. But on the other hand, we do have this ballooning debt. Our children are going to be, enslaved to China as a result of it. What is the right balance there between not cutting welfare spending, which is, the largest spending that the government does, and then protecting our future?
1: I think it's a great question. I'm one of those people that believes that growth is the key here. Look, you can't just spend money hand over fist, but the key here is revenue. And revenue, you can get it by raising taxes, but oftentimes that doesn't bring a lot of new revenue because it affects economic activity, lessens economic activity. But if you loosen the reins of regulation, you're going to get a rising tax revenue. And I think we're going to see that with the Trump administration. You certainly mentioned tariffs and the way that that's brought in revenue. But I think this booming economy, what we're seeing in the space of AI data centers, energy, manufacturing growth in the United States, that is going to increase radically the tax revenue we receive. The key is we've got to slow the growth of spending elsewhere. I am, for example, a big defense hawk. but I'm not sure that the massive Pentagon budget that we are looking at is something that is sustainable. And I think as we look, as warfare is changing, drone warfare, et cetera, we need to think of ways in which we can have a robust military defense, but not be spending $1.5 trillion every year on military, which we just simply can't afford to do right now.
32: Mm-hmm. All right, we only have a minute left, but I had to ask you this. As the president of the Government Accountability Institute, there was a report this week from the Wall Street Journal about Corey Lewandowski, who was an aide to Kristi Noem when she was at DHS. Apparently, he was selling influence, chasing side deals, flexing influence, power moves at DHS. We also know that the president's sons have been raking in, you know, billions of dollars in no-bid contracts, or, you know, getting shortlisted for contracts that they probably wouldn't otherwise if they were not related to the president. A lot of people voted for the president on the drain the swamp promise. What happened to drain the swamp? I mean, what is your reaction when you see headlines like this one?
1: Yeah, well, when it comes to government

0: contracts, the key is you got to have transparency. People can bid for it, even if you're related to officials, mm-hmm. but is it a fair and open process? Mm-hmm. We need to know that. As it relates to Corey Lewandowski, this is a particular problem. He was the so-called special government employee, SGE, that you come in and you work temporarily. This program was initially designed for people with special skills. You're a nuclear physicist, and you want to go work at the Department of Energy on a specific project for a few months. It has morphed into a massively abused program where political operatives, political hacks become SGEs to come into these government agencies and conduct these kind of influence operation campaigns. We need to end the abuse of this program. It started under Obama. It's continued under Trump. We need to end it. It should only be for people with very highly specialized skills, and influence peddling is not one of them.
1: Peter Schweitzer, God bless and protect you. Thank you so much for joining me.
0: Always great to be with you. Thanks for having me.
1: Big week for the GOP at their midterm convention, but one White House official is notably absent. What could this mean for the future heir of the party and the 2028 presidential race? That's next.
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4: Let's play a little game we're calling Where's Marco? In which we wonder how the Secretary of State, Marco Rubio, has managed to avoid some of the administration's biggest pitfalls. As many have pointed out, this midterm convention was really more of what ails the administration. It felt a little bit like an out-of-touch, over-the-top celebration of an agenda at a time when many Americans are feeling strapped for cash. Did the Secretary of State know to stay away? Of course, some have argued that domestic policy and politicking is not really his brief. Yet, he's played Where's Marco on foreign policy, too. While the vice president was out there touting a new and reformed IRGC and a deal with Iran that wasn't worth the paper it was written on and fell apart within a week, the Secretary of State was curiously absent. Rubio has also managed to keep his hands clean of controversial Trump policies like tariffs and rising inflation. For someone who keeps insisting he's not running for president in 2028, Rubio has cracked the code about how a person who is proudly part of the administration might carry on the MAGA mantle without the worst of the president's baggage. Here to discuss the future of the GOP, Republican Congressman from Indiana, Marlon Stutzman. I'm so honored to have you, sir. So where's Marco? What's your take on why he wasn't at the convention?
5: Well, Batya, great to be with you. My opinion is that Marco's working. Mm-hmm. Marco's still, trying to be sure that we are set in the situation with Iran mm-hmm. and eliminating the IRGC, building the coalition that needs to be built in order to finish the job. And Marco is a great friend, and I've watched him work since 2010 when he was first elected to the United States Senate. And he's a tremendous person, and he knows how to stay disciplined and focus on the job. And I think he knows that the campaign for 2028 will be here soon enough, but we really want to stay focused on 2026 because we have to win the midterms, keep Republicans in control in the House and the Senate. And Marco's doing everything he can to make sure that the American people see how capable this administration is and how capable he is as Secretary of State to do the job.
4: Mm-hmm. Now, a lot of people were sort of working overtime to say this was the moment that J.D. Vance ascended as the heir apparent to Donald Trump. Not everybody feels that way, even though there is a very concerted effort by people in what I call Vance Inc. to make this narrative stick. Last week, he once again touted his friendship with Tucker Carlson, America's premier anti-Semite. I know for a lot of Republicans, that is a big deal breaker. They would like to see a robust and healthy primary. Are we going to see that, or is the president going to simply nominate the next GOP nominee?
5: Well, Batya, I'm no fan of Tucker Carlson or that crew that has just gone off the rails. But, honestly, I think the Republican Party is as healthy as ever before. I mean, you look at the candidates that we have that could potentially run for president, and it's remarkable. And J.D. Vance and Marco Rubio are right there at the top. And I think a robust primary is healthy for the Republican Party, especially, moving past President Trump. President Trump has done so much for the Republican Party and has shown us how to fight and to stand up and be bold. And I know that all of these gentlemen have learned from him how to do that. But, each of them has their own personality. Each of them has their own perspectives on policy as well. And I think that's what's going to be healthy for us. I encourage a strong, robust primary because I think that's what really helps us put together the strongest team, the strongest candidate to win in 2028. We cannot set ourselves back and elect an AOC or, mm-hmm. Governor Newsom from California. That would be so detrimental to our country.
4: Marco Rubio has said he's not running. reports along those lines keep bubbling up. I find that very hard to believe, if only because I don't think he is a man who shirks his duty. I think a lot of people feel that J.D. Vance is not competitive in a general election, and if he is the nominee, we're going to end up with President Alexandria Ocasio-Cortez. You know him well. Is he likely to shirk his duty and not run, or do you think he will run in 2028?
5: Well, I know, you know, I've spoken with Marco several times, and, you know, I know that he is focused on doing the best job possible as Secretary of State, and I think he has. You know, the situation in Venezuela is obviously one high on his radar. Cuba, and of course, Iran. And, you know, that's why I think he stays focused and disciplined on what his current job is through the 2026 election. Come November of 2026, after the election, there's going to be a lot of conversations. And I know there's some of those already happening now, but we are really staying focused on winning the midterms, because if we win the midterms, that puts us in such a great spot going into 2028 when we elect a new president. And the Republican Party has strong candidates, as I said, again, I mean, you could throw Pete Hegseth's name in there and others that will be, I hope, on a platform debating the best ideas to make sure that America is still going to be the greatest country in the world.
4: Yeah, I'm looking forward to those debates, certainly. They're very clarifying for the party, as you pointed out. This convention was designed to energize the base. But, of course, the president's number one job right now is not necessarily to energize the people who could afford to fly to Dallas, who are definitely going to vote, but people who are kind of on the fence, people who are struggling, people who don't feel that the golden age has arrived, despite the fact that the president keeps saying that. Do you feel that the convention managed to sway any of those voters, or was it really just the president speaking to the base who's already going to vote?
5: No, I think that the convention, you know, once we get past the November election, and I think we're going to win, Batya, I really do, because we have better candidates, we have a better message. And, you know, when you start looking at the breakdown of the districts and where we need to win, you know, if you live in Indiana, the economy is good here. I mean, we're seeing a manufacturing boom. I talk to employers, that they find enough employees to work. But if you live in a state like California, you're, of course, going to be down. Because gas prices are at $6. The unemployment there is over 5%. So I think if you live in a blue state, you are thinking that the economy is bad. Well, it's probably because of your governor or your representatives in your state capitals. I mean, here in Indiana, our governor was able to suspend the gas tax because we have surpluses and not debts and deficits like our neighbor to the west in Illinois does. And so I think that as we move into the election, people are going to watch and hear what the president had to say over the past two nights and realize that, again, you know, the economy we have our struggles with gas prices, but outside of that, the fundamentals are strong, and we're still cleaning up. I mean, inflation has hit this country very hard, but we're going to continue to see this growth. And I would give a big shout out to Treasury Secretary Scott Bessent, who I think has done a phenomenal job, not only here at home and getting our country back on track, but squeezing Iran with economic
4: with the sanctions,
5: pressure,
4: the economic warfare.
5: Really help.
4: Yes, and hopefully that will make a big impact there as well. Representative Marlon Stutzman, we love having you on the show. God bless and protect you. Thank you so much for being here.
5: Thank you, Batya. Great to be with you.
4: Coming up, new polling shows President Trump's approval among Latino voters has soured. What this means for the future of the GOP and what they must do to gain them back. That's next.
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8: Welcome back to the show. The midterms are upon us, and one of the decisive demographics in elections across the nation will be Hispanic voters. Hispanic voters are less ideological than they are pragmatic, voting for candidates across the political spectrum based on how they rate them on the economy. It's why President Trump got a record number of Latino voters in 2024, 48%, falling just short of Kamala Harris's 51%. But new polling by Hart Research and Univision finds that Latinos are souring on President Trump. 63% of Latino voters disapprove of Trump's handling of the presidency, with only 36% saying they support his job performance. The president's handling of high prices and the cost of living gets 65% disapproval from Latino voters, with 62% saying they also disapprove of the immigration enforcement and deportations. Meanwhile, 25% of Latinos who voted for Trump said that they wouldn't do it again. So what does it all mean for the future of the GOP? Can they win back these voters? Here with us now, former DNC Deputy National Press Secretary Jose Aristimuño and Nino Sabio, political podcaster and commentator. Thank you both so much for being here. Nino, give us the temperature in your community. What are you hearing right now in terms of how Hispanic voters are feeling about the GOP, about Trump, about the midterms?
9: Yeah, I mean, I think, it's been difficult with so many, with the ICE raids and stuff like that. I think a lot of people who probably were Trump supporters, who voted for Trump, who are socially very conservative. But if they have to worry about like their relatives potentially getting raided and arrested, or, their friends, people in their community, people in their church, people they employ, I think that was a major mistake from the Trump administration of how they dealt with the ICE raids, and also some of the social media stuff they did, as far as kind of making jokes about it. It seemed like sometimes it was a major blunder, because there's a good way to do it, where you are focusing mainly on the criminals and people with sometimes really bad backgrounds, like sex offenders, murderers, violent criminals, and you can really put that forward in a serious way and not make jokes about it. Like, similar to the way that I think, Democrats sometimes make the mistake of like celebrating abortion and like, twerking on cars and making it seem like, making it seem like it's something to celebrate and think it's and take

0: the lighthearted thing, and it's not. Like, I'm pro-choice, but you see quite a bit of people online and stuff making jokes about it, and that's the same way I think they made a mistake. The Trump administration and their social media and stuff made a mistake, kind of making light of it sometimes. And you know, you are breaking up families sometimes, and you are, you know, terrorizing communities in some ways.
1: Okay, so Jose Nino says that, you know, that he sees this mostly as about immigration. Do you agree with that, or do you think the economy is more what people are thinking of when you see this drastic turn against the GOP?
2: Yeah, look, I think about that first and foremost, the economy is number one. The president said he was going to end inflation in day one. He hasn't done so. Mm-hmm. Things are more expensive than ever. People need to have two or three jobs just to make ends meet. People just can't do it, right? America as a whole, the economy is not in good shape. And the president, we saw him at the convention the last 2 days, he continues to blame the Biden administration. And I say this respectfully. Nobody cares about Joe Biden or any other president or Barack Obama. They care about their economy today. And the president, instead of doing that, obviously we're in an ongoing war now, which he said he was going to end in a couple of months. It's been 6 months. We're spending $1 billion a day, more or less, when people are struggling back here at home. I do think, and I agree with Nino, that immigration, it's an issue. And when they have friends and family, relatives being unfairly deported, and I say unfairly because I want the bad hombres. I want the criminals to get deported, but that's just not what happened. You hear me in Miami, you go to Doral, which is like a little Venezuela almost. There's a bunch of folks who are not taking their kids to school because they're afraid, and they're on asylum cases, by the way, which they're legally allowed to be in the United States, and ICE is just putting them in deportation proceedings. So this is bad. This should scare Republicans. This should, you know, Texas, right, with the Univision poll that you pointed out. Kamala Harris was winning the Latino vote by 11 points, and we're now winning it by 23, 24 points. So this should scare Republicans, but we should not take the Latino, and this is very important. Democrats should not take the Latino vote for granted. We got to earn it. And obviously, we got our own issues in the party. As you know, I've been very vocal about it, right? The DSA and the socialism of America, they don't represent Democrats. If they're so famous and they're so popular, they should go create their own little party.
1: Right. So I was just going to ask Nino about that. You know, on the one hand, of course, the economy is not doing well enough for working class people. This is a huge problem. And many people do see this as a promise the president broke. On the other hand, I mean, what are the Democrats offering? It does seem like socialism, which I know for a lot of Hispanic voters, I mean, these are people who fled failed socialist countries. That's got to be bringing up some feelings, making this probably a very difficult choice. Would you say, Nino?
0: Yeah, I mean, that's the thing. You know, as my friend over here mentioned, you know, little Venezuela, I don't think there's too many people that came from Venezuela to the United States who are in support of socialism here, right? As well as the Cuban people, as well as Nicaraguan people, Colombian people, other people from other countries that might have experienced a little bit too much Marxism in their country. On top of that, you know, former Florida Congressman Carlos Trujillo said that the biggest things for Latino people are, you know, faith, family, and freedom. And who does that sound like to you?
1: Right.
0: If you had to pick a party.
1: Right.
0: So, yeah. And especially when you have people like the DSA who are increasingly taking over the Democrat Party, it seems, you know, saying things in the past like they want to dismantle the nuclear family and they want to abolish prisons and abolish and or defund the police. What are you supposed to, if you're a family person, as many Latinos are, and you care about the safety of your family, of your wife, your kids, your grandparents, you know, how is that even something that you could even consider voting for, abolishing the police, abolishing prisons, dismantling the nuclear family, as it used to say in the BLM website?
1: Right. So, I mean, Jose, faith, family, and freedom. I mean, again, I grant you that this administration has not really made good on some of the promises, but doesn't the Democratic Party in its current iteration stand against all of those three things, faith, family, and what was the third one? Freedom?
0: Freedom.
2: Yeah, look, part of it. Part of the party does. I think that's DSA. Now, I understand that folks and the optics are that DSA is taking over the Democratic Party. I don't think so. I think they might take maybe

0: they're taking over part of the DNC, the party leadership. Mm-hmm. They're not taking over the Democratic voters. Mm-hmm. And that's what matters, right? So our job, regular, level-headed, pragmatic, common-sense Democrats like myself, we got to come out here and say, enough. We don't want DSA to be part of our party. We are JFK, FDR, you know, common-sense Democratic Party. I think if we do that, we can win, and we can win big, the way that we did in New Jersey, the way that we did in Virginia. Here in Miami, we won the mayoral race. We haven't won, a Democrat had not won in 20 years. So that is good. That is a good path. That is something, you know, to be proud of. But we got to do something, you know, with the DSA politicians, the Mamdamis, the Alejandro Ocasio's.
1: Well, I hope they're listening to you, Jose. I fear rather that they are not. But we have to leave it there. Unfortunately, Jose Aristimuño and Nino Sabio, God bless and protect you both. Thank you so much for being here.
2: Thanks. Thanks a lot, Batya.
1: Coming up, 25 years since 9/11 and 1 year since Charlie Kirk's murder. The lessons from these two tragedies we take away as Americans.
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6: The race is on and the president plans to hit the ground running. I'm Mike Vaccaro, News Nation Washington Bureau Chief. With only 53 days left before Election Day, President Trump says he's heading to the hustings, announcing at this week's RNC convention in Dallas that he'll campaign for 35 Republican candidates in tight races around the country. The first stop, North Carolina, for GOP Senate candidate Michael Whatley, who trails in polls to former Democratic Governor Roy Cooper. Cooper also ahead in the race for campaign cash as of August, outraising Whatley by $24 million. Another race key for Republicans, if they are to hold on to control of the Senate, Texas. During his closing speech in Dallas, Trump calling on Texans to support current State Attorney General Ken Paxton. That race is tight, with Democrat James Tallarico vying to become the first Democrat elected to the Senate in almost 40 years from Texas. Currently, Republicans hold just a three-seat advantage, and the vice president is a tiebreaker in the Senate. The president vows to go to all 35 races and even says in a couple of races, he'll go twice. I'm Mike Vaccaro, and this is the News Nation Political Minute.
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3: Assassinated in cold blood, martyred for the cause of free speech. Perhaps more than anything else, Charlie stood for engaging with people you disagree with, engaging them from a place of love and trying to find that common ground. In addition to being a dynamic organizer and speaker who inspired young people by debating them, Charlie was a gatekeeper who kept evil at bay, both while debating leftists on college campuses, but also on the right. He was the glue that held disparate parts of the MAGA movement together and kept the haters out. Without him, the movement has fractured. Conspiracy theorists, racists, and bigots of all stripes, who Charlie kept out of the tent, have capitalized on his death for purposes of self-promotion, attracting millions of views online for their disgusting content, some of it devoted to smearing Charlie's own widow, Erica Kirk. On the 25th anniversary of 9/11, his absence is felt more than ever. And in Charlie's absence, each of us has to pick up a piece of that mantle and find a way to remember, to never forget, that more unites us than divides us, one nation under God. Thank you so much for joining us. It's been an honor to have you. May God bless and protect you and the United States of America.
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22: Welcome to Dallas, Texas, ahead of the first ever Republican midterm convention. We will be here for most of the week, and we kick it off with our Why It Matters segment tonight. Believe it or not, the Democrats and Donald Trump right now are in full agreement about something. One thing. They both want the midterms to be about Donald Trump.
23: I'm asking the people to get out and vote. Pretend I'm on the ballot.
24: I'm going to be going the last 30 days before the election. I'll be making a lot of stops. You see how I helped Darlene?
25: The president's appearance in Dallas is going to do nothing but reignite people's concern about the direction of the country and turn out the vote on the other side.
22: Democrats and Trump are thrilled that he is the star of the convention. There's a lot of Republicans who feel completely the opposite. I texted a very senior Republican strategist if he would be here, because I wanted to get dinner with him here in Dallas. And he texted me back saying Trumpapalooza is making life a lot harder for him because, in his words, he wants to win elections, not talk about Donald Trump. And this is one of the most pro-Trump Republicans I know. It might be a lot easier for Republicans to pitch voters, let's just make America like Texas. There's a lot to like here. The Lone Star State led the nation in job growth in 2025. Their GDP is at a record high of $2.9 trillion. That makes it the eighth largest economy in the world. There is no state income tax, which is why 2.6 million people have moved here since 2020. Another selling point is that Texas is safer than ever, experiencing its biggest drop in crime in the past 5 years. Republicans compare that to, say, Blue Chicago, who suffered yet another deadly holiday weekend. Just in the city of Chicago, 9 killed, 30 wounded. Back here in Texas, there are two things that are true for the GOP. Donald Trump is the weakest part of the Republicans' midterm argument, and Trump became president twice by being himself and making the election about himself. We have to say, any fair-minded observer has to say, he knows his supporters better than any pundit, pollster, analyst, or journalist. Bill O'Reilly, anchor of the No Spin News, author of Confronting America and host of the We'll Do It Live podcast, is with us. Bill, with those two things I just laid out in mind, I watched your talking points memo tonight. You laid out, we don't vote for people anywhere more. We vote for a movement, for a party, red or blue. And the Democrats support socialism, inherently an un-American ideal. therefore it comes down to voting for Trump or voting for socialism.
0: Yeah, I think most Americans don't understand the dynamic and probably won't until maybe next year, but certainly not by Election Day, November. It's movements that you're voting for now. Everybody knows Trump. Everybody has made up their mind. There's nobody who has made up their mind, Leland, about Donald Trump. Either like him or you hate him or you're too lazy to form an opinion. Those are the three categories. That's it. But the movement that the Democratic Party represents to the far, far left, that's new. And the Republicans have not really seized upon it yet. They're still running in the old model of vote for me and I'll set you free. Okay? And it's names on a ballot. It's not what's happening here. People have to decide what kind of country they want to live in. Do you want to live in a country run by Democrats who are going to continue taxation forever, who are going to continue to fund entitlements, to be lax on immigration, to be lax on crime, as you cited in Chicago? You're voting for that, no matter what Democrat you pull a lever for. That's what you're voting for. On the other side, if you vote for a Republican, you're voting for status quo of the 1980s. We don't want to go back and revisit historical things that America did that might lead to reparations. We don't want to make decisions on the basis of color. We want to
22: stop
0: all the giveaways, on and on.
22: Well, first of all, about in terms of giveaways, Republicans are as much in for giveaways as Democrats are. And in fact, J.D. Vance now says he wants to expand the giveaways and give $9,000 to any parent who stays home and takes care of the kids. So I'm not sure Republicans can run on fiscal responsibility anymore. What I think is interesting is so many Republicans are not coming here to Dallas. We've asked a couple of them about that. Take a listen.
1: At least 45 Republican lawmakers have told Politico they're going to skip it. Will you be there?
2: I had stuff already planned in my congressional district, or I would be there.
3: Well, unfortunately, I have a family obligation, so I won't be able to be there.
4: No, I'm going to take. I've been campaigning for a year and a half.
20: My son's getting married in Greece.
1: Congratulations.
20: Destination wedding. So I have a good excuse, right?
22: Talk about being out of touch when Americans can't buy groceries. I can't be at the midterm convention because my son is getting married in Greece. Are Republicans making a mistake by not cozying up more, handcuffing themselves to Trump?
0: No. This convention is basically to raise awareness of the differences between conservatives and liberals. That's what it's about. And these guys know
22: but
0: the
22: it's
0: differences.
22: Not, Bill.
0: They
22: it's
0: don't
22: not,
0: have
22: Bill.
0: To
22: Bill,
0: be there.
22: It's not, Bill. Donald Trump has said it's not about that. He said it's about himself. It's about being him. It's Trumpapalooza. The ads and the hype videos have already come out. It's not talking about how evil the Democrats are. Again, a very senior Republican strategist is the one who told me that he wants to make it about the things you're talking about, and Republicans and Trump aren't letting him.
0: You want to bet your tie? I'll bet your tie.
22: Can I bet my tie
0: that once the that once
22: my
0: President
22: tie's not worth
0: Trump
22: much, Bill. It's not one of your fancy ties.
0: Starts to roll. Well, my ties are impeccable, but that's why you should take
22: yes.
0: the bet. Once President Trump starts to roll tomorrow, you will see him demonize the Democratic Party and the social. Democrat, the left, the communist, the whatever. He's not going to go, oh, it's all about me. He will cite the economy stats, which are pretty good. Affordability and all, what is that? But more people are working. Inflation is contained for the moment, despite the Iranian mess. So I expect to hear that. But if you think that Trump is not going to bring in the radicalism of his opponents. I'll take that tie right now.

0: Okay. I'm sure he's going to bring it in. Question for you, though. See if you agree with this. If this election is a referendum on Donald Trump and how people feel about the economy, not what the stats say, but how people feel, versus a referendum on the Democrats, that decides who wins. Referendum on Trump, the Democrats are going to win and take the House, likely the Senate. And if it's a referendum on how crazy the Democrats are, which is what you're saying, then Trump and the Republicans win. Because everybody sucks.
1: Nobody knows how that's going to go because all the polls have it tightening up everywhere. In New York, Bruce Blakeman is within 4 points of Kathy Hochul. It's a tight situation. Now, there are many kinds of voters. Leland, you know that. There are the voters that vote on, I don't want to pay more money for gas. I don't care whether Iran is a nuke. I don't care about what happens overseas. I don't care. I just want lower gas prices, lower food prices. There are millions of Americans who vote that way. But this time around, there are more people who are very worried about this radical left movement, which is gaining traction.
0: Yeah.
1: I mean, this nut in Texas may win.
0: James Tallarico, we're going to deal with that in a later segment. But let's stick on this. You're saying that people are going to vote on their pocketbooks. It's kind of like dismissing them. I would tell you that that's exactly what Joe Biden did and said, hey, you know, inflation's not really a thing. People in America are hurting, Bill. And I wrote this down earlier, that Trump won't deal honestly with how people feel about the economy because it's impossible for him to admit that things aren't great. And at the same time, Democrats' proposals for the economy are going to only make things far, far worse. And that's why so many Americans are so angry. They feel like they don't have good choices.
1: And they have a perfect right to be angry because they don't. I got my tax bill today. I run 3 corporations, all of whom are successful. I looked at it and my mouth just went, what? And this is New York State. Okay, New York State.
0: Do you want me to feel bad
1: federal.
0: For you now?
1: I don't care what you feel. I'm just got my eyes on that tie. But I'm telling you, the Democrats will tax more. They will try to get more
0: 100%.
1: Money out of the people. So if your issue is affordability, if your issue is gasoline up a buck a gallon, you put these people in? Just go out to California and see how much the gas is out there. So it's a...
0: Okay, so...
1: And I hate to do this because the folks, I love the folks, okay? And I wrote Confronting America, What Has to Change with them in mind. It's out September 15th. I got to give the plug because you won't. But the folks...
0: I'm sorry. I gave the plug at the very top of the segment, Confronting America. And your answer is, hey, we've got to go back to Levittown and back to the 1950s. The traditional way of America is the way of dealing with things.
1: In some cases.
0: Americans are hurt.
1: In some cases.
0: Yeah. Okay. And what the Republicans are saying is...
1: I reject that. Some Americans are having a very hard time. But most Americans are working, okay? Most of them, the vast majority of them. And the wages are going up. What else do you want the government to do? Now, the Democrats are going to promise you, oh, we're going to mind your kids, and we're going to give you a house, and we're going to do this, and we're going to do that. $40 trillion debt, pal, okay? They don't care.
0: Yeah, and that's what
1: the party doesn't
0: right, so
1: care.
0: How, hold on. I'm gonna give you the last 30 seconds. How then do Republicans have any credibility when they won't acknowledge these problems? Democrats are going to make it worse. Republicans aren't saying they're going to deal with the debt. It's the last thing in the world Donald Trump wants
1: and
0: to
1: do.
0: And
1: they won't.
0: Deal with entitlement reform. Right.
1: They won't deal with the debt, okay, because... Both parties are fundamentally flawed, which brings me back to my original premise on the no-spin news and my talking points memo. If you're going to vote, you have to vote against or for a movement, not a temporary, person says they're going to do that. You have to vote a movement. What kind of a country do you want? Now, that's what the Republicans have to sell. Will enough buy? I don't know.
0: Well, that's why we have elections, not just polls. Bill, thank you. As always, Confronting America is out next week. We'll have more of it on the program. 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What they achieved is the stuff of legend, movies. So why are we hearing about it now?
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2: At U.S. service members in Jordan tonight. The Associated Press right now reporting Jordanian air defense systems intercepted 18 ballistic missiles. No U.S. casualties reported. Central Command confirmed that U.S. forces struck 5 Iranian oil tankers, including targets near Karg Island. That was in response to the regime's unsuccessful missile attack on a U.S. warship earlier this week. In other words, the war is back on. But it's a little different this time. Trump is starting to strike at the regime's energy infrastructure. That tiny island off Iran handles 90% of Iran's oil exports. So if we take a step back here, big picture, two-pronged approach by Washington. Squeeze Iran economically at its primary export hub, and then open the Strait of Hormuz to critical shipping that America and the rest of the world needs moving. Today's operation comes on the heels of a massive, unreported story that is literally right out of a Tom Clancy novel. A daring Navy SEAL operation to demine the Strait of Hormuz. This is what the Financial Times has to say. The U.S. Navy sent SEAL divers, robot boats, and specialized underwater craft into the perilous strait for 4 months, mostly at night, for a mine clearance mission. According to people familiar with the operation, the thought process of explosive device disposal was carried out underwater and in darkness. I have covered the Middle East since 2010. This leak, this timing, is not a coincidence. It is a flex aimed at Tehran right before the midterms. Retired Navy SEAL, former Central Command Deputy Commander, Vice Admiral Robert Harwood is with us. Admiral, in the commercial break, you told me you were locked and loaded, so here we go. What is it like, before we get to the timing, what is it like for the guy underwater with a big explosive trying to blow up a bigger explosive, being the Iranian mine, in the middle of the night?
3: It's just another day of being a SEAL. We have been doing this mission since our very inception. We were created, the underwater demolition teams were created in World War II to do exactly this, go in and blow up underwater obstacles and charges and clear the way to beaches. We did this in Iraq in 2003. We did this going up the Shatt al-Arab, the Khor al-Adaba leading to Umm Qasr. We had SEALs out there doing this exact thing. There, though, we did it during the day because we had no threats from drones. This operation, one reason you don't want to talk about it, you don't want to illustrate it, and why it was done at night is to protect those SEALs and explosive ordnance disposal folks, EOD divers, who helped do this mission. They're out there day in, day out, underwater and at night doing this mission. So you don't want anyone to know you're out there, because the way drone warfare is going, they become a very easy target. So that's one of the reasons you're hearing about it now, to reassure people that mines have been cleared to poke an eye in the Iranians as well, but also because you've completed the mission and you've extracted your people safely.
2: As I said, there's not a coincidence we're hearing about it now. People are extracted safely. In Tehran, this is a giant finger, right, in the eye of the Ayatollah, which is taking away what they thought they could do, which is control the strait. Now we're seeing this fire go back and forth, firing on U.S. warships. The U.S. takes out some tankers by Karg, attacks on U.S. bases in Jordan. Here is Secretary Rubio.
4: The back and forth is pretty straightforward, and that is that Iran continues to try to hit U.S. naval ships. And for every time they do that or try to do that, they're going to lose tankers. And I think you'll see that again today.
2: Isn't that the problem right now, though, Admiral, that the Iranians know this, that we haven't escalated beyond just hitting some tankers?
3: Well, as all cases, there's good news and bad news. One good news in all this, every time we shoot, we deplete their stockpiles more, and it provides targeting information where it came from and more targets to hit. And as part of this economic campaign of closing down their money routes, taking out stuff that presents opportunities for money and

0: feeding the country with any revenue or enhance the strategic economic isolation. So all these things are tied together. And more importantly, I think this shows a commitment by the president and the administration to take this to the full end, to drive the regime to the ground in Iran.
1: Okay, as you watch this right now, this leak comes out. We know the Iranians are watching American politics closely. You used to be the deputy commander at Central Command. You would have been offering the president options. What are the options for President Trump between now and the midterms that he can do militarily to keep pressuring Tehran that doesn't do what we know he's worried about, which is raising gas prices?
0: Well, Leyland, I think we're doing all the military. It's those other options that continue the isolation and the economic strangulation. Do we shut down their borders? Does the president stand up an Iranian government in exile to illustrate to the Iranian people, look, we're committed to getting rid of this government. We've already got one functioning ready to step in when they're gone. So militarily, we can do anything we want right now, but it's those other elements of the equation that will continue to pressure the regime that we need to solidify. Secretary Bessent's doing that financially. We're also starting to see some of that political effort come to the front. NATO, why aren't you participating in the blockade? Who's stepping in to help with the Houthis? So you're seeing all of those elements of power accelerate, cranked up. And I think that hopefully will serve its purpose to strengthen the American resolve going into the midterms instead of isolating the president.
1: Yeah, well, you prove the adage, always be ready when a SEAL says he's locked and loaded. Robert Harwood, former Vice Admiral, good to see you, sir. Thank you, as always.
0: Good to see you.
1: When we return back here to Texas, Democrats keep dreaming of a big blue wave crashing over this deep red state. There is just one thing standing in their way. Nobody's really talking about that one thing when we come back.
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7: First time, there seems to be a realistic chance of turning Texas blue. It would be unbelievable. And Democrats' hopes are because of this. High gas prices and now record high diesel prices. Diesel goes into everything that happens in America. Everything we buy, every food we eat, everything that gets delivered to our house. So the cost of Thanksgiving dinner, the cost of buying chicken wings for football games, the cost of getting to football games is all going up. That's a prime opportunity for Democrats, except they have their own problem, a civil war inside the party over what it means to be an American.
8: God, I hate America so much. We are the bad guys.
9: There are 3 million people who listen to Hassan.
8: Understood.
9: And I want to offer them a pathway into an electoral movement.
10: Would you want to have Joe Biden here campaign for you?
11: No. Can he even do that right now?
10: How about Kamala Harris?
11: No, thanks. Let's move on. We need some new leadership.
7: Welcome back to Dallas, Texas, ahead of the RNC midterm convention. President Trump speaks tomorrow night. And there is a lot of disagreement inside the Republican Party right now about the headwinds facing Republicans here in Texas. Those high gas prices are paired with a flawed Senate candidate in Texas, a guy named Ken Paxton, who was handpicked by the president just last year. The idea that Texas was going to go blue was laughable. Things change in politics. Ken Paxton is now trailing upstart Democrat James Tallarico in the polls by 6 points. Time for the cavalry. In this case, millions of dollars from President Trump's super PAC has come in for ads like this new AI-generated hit piece.
12: Then God so loved the world that he gave us his only son, who is a radical feminist and never asked people to worship him. Look, I always think of myself as a Christian who hates Christianity.
13: James Tallarico, wrong for Texas?
12: America is not a Christian nation.
13: And wrong for America, too.
14: I'm Ken Paxton, and I approve this message.
7: To be clear, James Tallarico never said any of that. Super panel, political strategist, former Senate candidate from California, Christina Pascucci, former chief of staff to the vice president of the United States, Mark Short. Christina, start with you. I have a theory of the Texas race. If this turns into a referendum on Ken Paxton loses. If this race turns into a referendum on James Tallarico, James Tallarico loses.

0: to you, Leland. I mean, you pretty much broke it down to exactly what this is going to come down to. And I think there's just a much bigger story here, and it's so many interesting dynamics at play. Most voters are not happy with what they're seeing within the Republican Party, who voted for Trump, who were very hopeful about what was going to be shown in the future. And right now, 71% of voters disapprove of how Trump is handling the economy. And the Democrats have a really big opportunity here. But like you said, there's an internal civil war. So how are they going to seize this moment and take this opportunity? And I think you're going to see this play out at races across the country. And this is certainly one of them. It'll be extremely interesting to watch.
1: Tallarico, flawed in many ways in Texas, for Texas. A lot of sound bites that he has to explain. And then you have somebody like Abdu al-Sayed in Michigan running for Senate there. And over the past couple of weeks, more and more opposition research has come out. His own words. Here is him, for example, talking about 9/11 and the response to the attacks on 9/11.
2: 9/11 scarred our country in profound ways. But what we did after 9/11 scarred millions of other people. When we talk about 9/11, we often fail to center them.
1: Mark, I went back and forth, as you heard, with Bill O'Reilly at the top of the show. Essentially, what he said is it's going to be enough, or it could be enough, or the only chance Republicans have is to tell Americans, hey, look, who cares how things are right now? Democrats are terrible, and they're Islamists, and they're socialists, so vote for us. Is this now just going to be a who hates which side more election?
3: Well, look, I think that the Democrats nominating Democrat socialist candidates in many cases who are also anti-Semitic is going to put a cap on what would be an even bigger night for them in November. I think, you know, the fact we're talking about Texas being competitive is all you need to know about how strong the headwinds are for Republicans and what the environment is. And whether we want to make it a referendum or not a referendum, the reality is it's going to be a referendum on President Trump, because you have Republicans control of the House, the Senate, and the White House. And so, yes, Republicans are looked to paint, and I think rightly so, many Democrat candidates as far beyond the mainstream and radicals. And I think in some cases that will be successful. But I'm not sure that can nationalize the elections, Leland. I think that the predominantly elections will be a referendum on the party in power.
1: Right. And look, when you have the House, the Senate, and the White House, you have to show people what you have done. The flip side about this is, and I keep hearing, look, if Texas is in play, Katie Barr, the Doors, same thing when we're talking about Iowa potentially having a Democratic governor. But then you look at this. This is out of New Hampshire. Democrats sound an alarm. We're losing. The state has not elected a Republican to the Senate since 2010, but Chris Pappas, who is projected to win the nomination, the likely Democratic nominee, anticipates a tough race against a well-known opponent, John Sununu, never against run against a Sununu, in New Hampshire. Also, new poll that I just got shown by a Republican operative, but one whose polling I trust, says that right now things are tied or within the margin of error in Minnesota. Christina, the question is this. Could this be an election that is very different than one we've ever seen before? States are in play for Democrats we never thought were in play, and same for Republicans.
0: Certainly so, and I think it's really interesting to watch who Democrats are putting forth. It's why in places like Texas, you're seeing them put forth areas where before Trump was up 10 points, now they're putting in a Democrat who kind of leans right but is standing for things that might represent something that's been different from the past couple years. You know, today, for example, in Kansas, what's happening with Bombardier and how Trump is speaking out against them and threatening to shut down sales in America, that really upsets Trump's actual base in Kansas. There's over 1,000 jobs there that could be lost if that actually happened. And so even Republicans speaking out. So you have all of these dynamics at play. And I think that what's going to happen in the midterms is going to be a huge signal of what lies ahead and where the momentum will lie going into 2028.
1: Yeah. Mark, we always want to read things in and say this means this and this means that. All of a sudden now, poll out of New York that Kathy Hochul, the Democratic governor there,

0: the left. Here's President Trump warning of, and we'll hear this tomorrow night, probably the communist threat.
1: We have some very real threats right now. We have people that want to go a different way. They want to go a communistic way. Well, that's not going to work. Number one, we're not going to let it happen, but that's not going to work.
0: Mark, can President Trump still run? Can Republicans run as the outsiders, the anti-establishment crew?
2: You know, Leland, I do think it's going to be an unusual election where you see this anger at both sides. You said the Minnesota race, New Hampshire race, but there's Republicans, blue, deep red states that are in trouble this cycle, too. I think one of the most electric lines and rallies that I attended in 2016, 2020 was when Donald Trump would promise to drain the swamp. I think the challenge is that some of that allure is rubbed off. I think you're seeing, you know, with so many stories about the resources that the family is making with deals with Saudi Arabia and UAE and Qatar, that the notion you're draining the swamp, it seems like they're more bathing in the swamp right now. And so I think that anti-establishment, yeah, they've lost some of that appeal.
0: Yeah, the corruption issue is an enormous one. The other part of this is what is happening on the Democratic side. And I can't underscore this enough, of the progressive purity test. You said it was anti-Semitic, Mark. I think it's much more than that. It really Jew-hating. This is the Left Hook podcast talking about the likely Speaker of the House of Representatives, Hakeem Jeffries. Here we go.
3: He is a bought and paid by AIPAC monkey. With all due respect, and I don't mean it in a racist way, he is just basically an errand boy.
0: Christina, if a Republican made that kind of comment about an African-American politician, it would rightfully be an enormous story for days on end. Yet this Jew-hating and oftentimes real racism against African-Americans in the progressive movement seems to be ignored. The one place it's not being ignored, though, I think, is by African-American voters. Why are Democrats not more worried about that?
4: It has been so distressing to watch what's happening across this country, and especially when you say everything you just said and the fact that there's so many people who are increasingly a part of this movement in the name of socialism, now talking about it like it's a good thing, where, in fact, we've seen it destroy other countries. I think it's fascism. They're against the establishment, you know, and those are the ideals that they purport to focus on.
0: Yeah.
4: But meanwhile, it's extremely, I mean, I think a lot of people see right through it, and we'll see what happens in 2026 in the midterms to see how much power they will really amass. But this is a really scary time to see how much
0: and how many people they really scare. Yeah, Mark, Christina, thank you both very much. Sitting down tomorrow with Democratic Senate candidate James Tallarico here on the program. Of course, Ken Paxton is welcome anytime. We look forward to speaking with both of them. First word about this in War Notes, our daily newsletter and video, your chance to get an inside look at the show every day. Our first thoughts, you will impress your friends with the knowledge you receive from War Notes at Leland Vittard on social media. Lake America, you've heard that. Trigger pullers, birthing persons, new America. The name game continues. Nothing that will help your family pay for groceries. Further proof what we were just talking about. Both sides, the establishment, are failing all of us, turning us against each other.
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11: The race is on, and the president plans to hit the ground running. I'm Mike Vaccaro, News Nation Washington Bureau Chief. With only 53 days left before Election Day, President Trump says he's heading to the hustings, announcing at this week's RNC convention in Dallas that he'll campaign for 35 Republican candidates in tight races around the country. The first stop, North Carolina, for GOP Senate candidate Michael Whatley, who trails in polls to former Democratic Governor Roy Cooper. Cooper also ahead in the race for campaign cash, as of August, outraising Whatley by $24 million. Another race key for Republicans, if they are to hold on to control of the Senate, Texas. During his closing speech in Dallas, Trump calling on Texans to support current State Attorney General Ken Paxton. That race is tight, with Democrat James Tallarico vying to become the first Democrat elected to the Senate in almost 40 years from Texas. Currently, Republicans hold just a three-seat advantage, and the vice president is a tiebreaker in the Senate. The president vows to go to all 35 races and even says in a couple of races, he'll go twice. I'm Mike Vaccaro, and this is the News Nation Political Minute.
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21: The president is embroiled in his war of choice, a trade battle with our allies, ignoring an economy that's pinching American wallets. But what is he focused on? Thinking about renaming a U.S. state.
22: These vanity projects about his ballroom and about changing Lake Ontario to Lake America and New Mexico to New America.
21: This is stupid. This is just so stupid. It's so dumb. Nobody cares.
23: Yeah. Finally, the leftist media really cares about something we all care about. Name changing. They were all in on birthing people and Latinx, changing names on statues was going to somehow cure racism. But now Lake America is stupid. And not to be outdone, of course,

0: Fox News is aghast at the Seattle police chief who changed the term for gunmen to, wait for it, here it is, trigger pullers.
1: You mentioned a proactive approach. Can you be specific about what's being done in these areas as far as maybe increasing patrols or working with business owners?
2: Yep, working with business owners, increasing patrols, bike patrols, working with our community response group and our gun violence reduction unit as well, looking at ways to where we can identify individuals that are known, we call them trigger pullers in our community.
0: News Nation's Bayou Unger Sargon, host of Bayou, is with us. My sister, Liberty Vitter Capito, host of MIT's data science podcast, Data Nation, as well. Bayou, I think even he seemed a little chagrined to have to call them trigger pullers.
3: Here's the thing, Leland. The two sides are not equivalent because your average Democratic voter is a woman who does not have children, who has a degree or more, and is not financially strapped. We know that people of means, people who make over $100,000 a year, $500,000 a year, are now the Democrats' base. Those people really care about name changes because they are not suffering from the burden of crushing debt and bills they can't pay. But the president's base is the working class. It is people who don't know how they're going to pay that next bill. And so he really does have a responsibility to keep his eye on the prize because the left, their base,
0: And he does that by changing. And he does that by changing it to Lake America. And Liberty, this is where I think you think about the average American who's sitting there dealing with gas prices, people by ears talking about, and they're going, honey, you know, I can't pay for gas and pay for the kids to be in soccer league this fall, but thank God it's Lake America. We elect our representatives to help us, and it turns out all they do is make everybody angry with each other about stuff that doesn't matter.
4: Look, here's the deal. Democrats don't have a messaging problem. They have a good message. It's the Republicans that have a messaging problem. Democrats' message is, you know, you're poor. I feel your pain. The bills, the grocery bills are hard to pay. Trump's message and Republicans' message is you're not poor. Like, the grocery bills aren't hard to pay, even when we go to the grocery store and I just paid $13 for a thing of eggs. So I think really that this is more a messaging problem for the Republicans and not so much for the Democrats. And Batya, in that way, I really agree with you that this is not equivalent on both sides.
0: Does Lake America make up for not being able to afford groceries, Batya?
3: He's doing this to troll the left, right? He did this very successfully in 2016, and he did it again successfully in 2024. Like, he does it because it makes MSNBC lose it and, like, forces them to talk about stupid things instead of important things. So as long as he's still controlling the narrative, I think he's still winning. His base is not looking at this and saying, he's doing this instead of helping me on the gas front. They know that the gas is a problem, you know? But I don't think it has to do with the naming thing.
0: Well, look, you make a great point. Right. Every moment that MSNBC and CNN are talking about Lake America versus Lake Ontario and beating up on Donald Trump is a moment they're not talking about gas prices and things people actually care about. South Park has decided to go all in on this as well. They have now changed their name to South America from South Park. But Liberty, I think this goes deeper, right? Both political establishment groups, whatever you want to call them, make money, raise money, and are allowed to not deal with the issues that really affect common Americans by making everybody angry.
4: Right. I mean, I think that's why, I mean, that's, you look at the UK, right, where they don't allow a certain amount of money to be made by politicians to spend on. There's a cap, whereas we don't have that, and we'll never change from that. So if this kind of messaging is what raises money, they're going to keep messaging this way, and it'll never change. I mean, this goes back to the age-old concept of, you know, how do we change this? Well, lobbyists, fundraisers, enormous groups make a lot of money off of the money that's raised, and I mean, that's never going to change. So I guess in that sense, I don't know, we're all doomed until we have a president that's so bad, or we have a crisis that's so bad that people come together. I don't know. I think we're kind of doomed in that way.
0: Yeah, you think about how the difference of COVID versus 9/11, but Bayou, this is to you. I'll give you the last word. people over the weekend talked to me so much about how angry they were about corruption in government. They weren't angry about the money spent on advertising. They were angry about politicians on both sides, and Mark Short brought this up, simply enriching themselves. And it's one thing when politicians get rich and Americans feel good. It's another thing when politicians are getting rich and Americans feel strapped.
3: Yeah, absolutely. I think the thing like the billions and billions of dollars that the Trump sons have raised off of this presidency bothers people a lot more than the money in politics. You have to remember, Kamala Harris outspent Trump 3-1 and lost. Haley Stevens outspent Abdul El-Sayed 9-1 and lost. Money in politics does not seem to be making such a big deal, but people who are broke hate seeing the president's sons raising money off of the presidency. Right.
0: Liberty, Batya, you hardly needed me. Two of my favorite ladies. We'll see you soon. One thing for tomorrow when we come back.
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3: Victims of 9/11 families, the victims' families, protested today saying they don't want New York City Mayor Zohran Mamdani to come to the 9/11 memorial services on Friday. An important and substantial 1 hour looking back at 9/11 and where we are today. Now we look forward where we go from here. With that, welcome to the program, folks. We kick it off with our Why It Matters segment. And tonight is truly Why It Matters. More so than any other night of the year, as we mark 25 years since the 9/11 terrorist attacks. Most of us remember what we were thinking and where we were on the night of 9/11-2001, as we sat collectively as a country in grief and in shock and in horror. But it is clear that we have forgotten some of the lessons of 9/11. We have not forgotten what happened, but we forgot what it was like to be a united country, for us to all believe that America is a force of good in the world. How sad and scary it is to now hear from Americans that America is the problem. After 9/11, the U.S. was united in our grief. We were united in our righteous anger. United in our belief that we were the good guys, that we were fighting the bad guys and protecting the rest of the world. Following the attacks, George W. Bush had nearly a 90% approval rating. Since then, no other president has come anywhere close. More than 70% of Americans approved of the direction of the country. Those numbers are now dreams. Before 9/11, we largely agreed on what was good and what was evil. Now people say, politicians in fact, that the U.S. is inherently evil and our response to 9/11 is worse than the attack itself. Right now, only 24% of Americans blame Osama bin Laden and terrorists for the attack. It is no secret why. From the New York Post, only two U.S. states legally require that 9/11 be taught in public schools. And the void is being filled with twisted lefty lessons blaming America, downplaying Islamic terrorism and portraying Islamophobia as the real tragedy. Speaking of Islamophobia, this week we saw countless headlines about Islamophobia in America. After 9/11, Islamophobia shaped a generation of Muslim New Yorkers. That was the New York Times' big story today. Facing Islamophobia, Mamdani keeps focus on 9/11 victims. That's two lies for the price of one. 25 years after 9/11, Islamophobia hasn't ended. It's adapted. Islamophobia persists even as Muslims find a place in America. I'll give you another headline. Since 9/11, we have lost our moral clarity, and we do so at our peril. What I am saying is not left versus right. It is right versus wrong. It's why you watch this program. And I say that because I will show you that the problem is coming from both sides. Tucker Carlson, of all people, defended Democratic Senate candidate Abdul Al-Sayed's 9/11 remarks. Al-Sayed downplayed the terror attack because of the U.S. response. Today on 9/11, Al-Sayed lovingly referred to Hassan Piker, an avowed communist and terrorist sympathizer who says America deserved 9/11. 25 years ago, as we went to bed, America was more united than ever, perhaps since Pearl Harbor. Now we are more divided than we have been since the Civil War. And we all know what happens to a house divided. Vice Admiral Robert Harwood, former CENTCOM deputy commander, spent the past 25 years on the front lines of the war on terror. Corbin Trent, former Bernie Sanders campaign strategist. Sarah Adams, former CIA intel analyst and targeter. Sarah, start with you, ladies first, as much as I enjoy sitting next to these two guys here. What is dividing us?
0: Well, I think a little bit is a lack of education. I've noticed, I've been briefing law enforcement for the last year and a half, and I go around and nobody has even seen the Manhattan raid video where Osama bin Laden goes in and chooses the hijackers. This is U.S. law enforcement. We did so much to pull info out so people couldn't be inspired by terrorists that we didn't actually educate our own population.
3: All right. Admiral, I think there's a fight against two different groups, expansionist Islam and radical Islam. Different means, same goal. How is it that 25 years later we have not figured out how to stem the growing threat from both?
4: Prioritization. We focus on so many things at the same time, and that has not percolated up to the top. The China threat, the Russia, the war in Ukraine, and yet the longest and most consistent threat has been radical Islam that started, really got its impetus in 1979 with the fall of Iran, the seizing the mosque, the Russians coming into Afghanistan and us funding the Mujahideen. So that really should have been the tipping point that, hey, this is a threat. And yet all the other issues let this percolate up to 9/11 and then beyond. It's still today we have more troops assigned and allocated to the Pacific than we do to the Middle East. Grossly disproportionate.
3: That may be changing.
4: Yeah.
3: But Corbin, help us understand. How is it that 25 years after 9/11, America is no longer united, that America is a good thing?
5: I think part of the problem is that we're not learning the lessons. I take a different lesson, I think, from 9/11, our actions post 9/11, and then things that have preceded that. You know, there's Hassan Piker is somebody people love to bring up saying that America deserved 9/11. But, you know, you take that, you know, that weird phrase out of there and you just say that American foreign policy played a part in 9/11 happening, right? And that is something that is said by many people at Brookings, that's said by people on
3: the
5: 9/11 Commission.
3: Funding the Mujahideen.
4: I agree.
5: Absolutely.
4: Our policies are part of that priority. It's episodic. We change policy every 2 or 3 years. I couldn't agree with you more on that
5: right.
4: point.
5: So then when we make those, they go back further, like in 53, when we overthrow the elected leader of Iran, right? And
4: Mossadegh.
5: We install the Shah, right? Mossadegh, right? And then, of course, we don't like people that are authoritarian, but of course, the Shah, he ruled with an authoritarian iron fist, right? And the people in that community, many of them students and young people, decided that they'd had enough and they were ready to revolt. So I feel like that part of what we've done is fuel radical Islamic interests.
3: Or since you lived in the Middle East a lot longer than I did. I only did 4 years there. You grew up there.
5: I did zero.
3: Is Islam inherently radical and expansionist?
4: No. Without a doubt, no. But that's what's happened. These small splinter groups, the Islamic Revolution, which I attribute to the current government in Iran, hijacked the Muslim faith. And they've made it, defined it by you must be anti-West, you must be oppressive, you're going to live by Sharia law or die. None of the Arab other nations live that way or promote that culture. In fact, they want to fight it. And that's some of the dilemma here, if not the tragedy. You have prosperous countries, UAE, Qatar, Kuwait, now Saudi's even coming into...
3: Well, look, I'm not sure we put the Qataris.
4: Go to the country, a small island of 250,000 people, women are wearing dresses, people walk around, freedom of movement.
3: So Donald Trump today said that America must continue this fight as we still look at ground zero. Take a listen to the president.
6: Today we renew the sacred oath that we first swore in their names a quarter of a century ago. We will never, ever forget. That's why we fight today. We don't have a choice. There can only be victory. We fight hard. We fight to win.
3: Sarah, I think that may be part of this question. Have we fought to win?
0: Yeah, we have not fought to win. As the Admiral has pointed out, we have funded our enemies again and again. These leaders in Hamas became billionaires because of U.S. taxpayer taxpayer dollars. We're funding the Taliban right now. We had Abu Muhammad al-Jilani in the White House. Like, we fight wars to prolong wars. We don't fight wars to win. I mean, you know, I was in Benghazi, and the terrorists were taken care of after the fact by Libyans in Libya, not by the U.S. government. They walked away.

0: away from it.
1: Corbyn, this may be where politically being, whereas after 9/11 we all sort of came together, where politically America is now in a very different place in this fight.
2: I mean, I think absolutely, because, you know, I don't think, I'm not a hammer and everything ain't a nail. I don't think we can bomb our way to peace. I don't think that that's the way it works. I don't think you can bomb your way into beating radical ideology. I think you actually empower it. I think it's like one of those, you know, science fiction movies where you're shooting lasers at a thing and it gets bigger. I think the more you oppress the people, the more you bomb the people, the more you bring terror upon them, the more likely they are to want to kill you.
1: Well,
2: I mean, I don't know. That seems reasonable to me.
1: I guess that...
2: We killed a lot of people after 9/11, right? Because those towers came down and because 3,000 people died. I mean, I can relate to that feeling.
1: Can you beat radical Islam?
3: Without a doubt. And
1: military.
3: I agree. No, never. It's never been about military. It takes all the elements of power. And you're seeing that now. Finally, we started this Iran conflict, very limited. We're going to use military power. That would never work. You need to integrate all the other elements of power. Financial power, as the secretary is doing now, I think that's going to cripple Iran. But the political power, and you're going to see this play out in Yemen, is critical. And let me tell you, after 9/11, throughout this, you have countries like Saudi, UAE, who have centers for combating radical Islam, the ideology, the education. Those parts are just as important as the bombing. So you need that full spectrum, a committed, integrated effort by all of that, as well as
1: so you have to fight it. Yes. You have to fight the ideology. And there is a growth of radical Islam, expansionist Islam, and militant terrorist Islam. But there is now, for the first time, and this is a huge difference from after 9/11, this cozying up, this acceptance, this part of now the Democratic Party largely, that is quite accepting and furthering of expansionist Islam. For example, Zohran Mamdani, the mayor of New York City.
4: I want to use this moment to speak to the Muslims of New York City. I want to speak to the memory of my aunt. Who stopped taking the subway after September 11th because she did not feel safe in her hijab.
1: Sir, never mind whether or not that is true or not. But there is a larger question here. That are we now having a different conversation in America about the threats from Islam than we did after 9/11?
0: Well, one of the issues is we're seeing successful campaigns finally play out. It was in 1963 when the Muslim Brotherhood started the Muslim Student Associations. That's when we should have fought it. Now that we're decades later and they didn't just get jobs in local communities and in activist groups, they're now getting jobs at the federal level. And we're getting to be too late to stop this because we would not deal with the Muslim Brotherhood. We still won't. We won't even designate them properly, and it's getting really frustrating to see because we're just allowing this to happen.
2: I mean, I tell you, I don't understand. Like, you know, you go back to
1: is the problem right now Islamophobia or is the problem radical Islam?
2: The problem right now is not learning lessons that going in the late 1800s and cutting up Africa and drawing lines wherever we wanted to draw lines as the West, that going into the Middle East and doing the exact same thing after World War I when the Ottoman Empire fell, and it turns out that maybe you can't actually divide and conquer a people and shove them into different places and then overthrow their tribal leadership, overthrow their entire...
1: You mean throwing the Alawites, the Shia, and the Sunnis all together in Syria wasn't a good idea?
2: So, for example, yes, and I think that not learning that history and then thinking that somehow the West can come in here and miraculously solve this with bombs, with financial levers. You know, we also put financial regulations and levers on Cuba. They're still standing. They've been standing since the Castro regime has been
1: there. Admiral,
2: so, like, I just don't know.
1: Admiral, you are a warrior sailor. They call them warrior monks as well. You are a warrior sailor. Is America right to think that we can fight this war, this struggle against radical Islam, or do we have to find a way to live with it?
3: No, I think it's right to fight it and understand it. Let me tell you, when you have 75 million Iranians who want to see a different government in Iran, which will then terminate funding for Hezbollah, Hamas, and other components. That's a big part of this equation. You got to go back to where we were in 79 and the history of this thing, then including 9/11. Where were the sources? Where were the funding? Who is really promulgating this, growing this, and spreading, metastasizing this cancer? So yes, you can go after those sources, and that has a direct impact on the ideology. But more important, look at everyone living under oppressive Islam right now, in Iran, in Lebanon, even the government of
1: If we want to set people free, there's a lot to set free. Vice Admiral Robert Harwood's going to be back with us about Iran. Corbin Trent, Sarah Adams with us remotely. Thank you all. We'll see you soon. After the Republican convention, we do know something for sure. The midterm will be decided by one thing. One thing. One thing only. And I'll tell you what that is next.
5: Only one.
1: Only one.
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12: 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Each year, millions of acres of wildlife habitat are plowed over, and billions of gallons of water are guzzled up to meet production demands for food that never gets eaten. 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
2: On a policy issue here or there. I'm not asking anybody to agree on every single policy of the administration. What I am asking you to do is to recognize the contrast with the radicals and recognize the achievements of the last 18 months.
3: There you go. If Republicans are on message, always a question, for the next 53 days, that is all you're going to hear from Republicans. Some version of common sense versus crazy. And for the next 53 days, all you will hear from the media is about the polls. For example, in North Carolina, Michael Whatley is currently trailing Democrat Roy Cooper by 8 points in a state that Donald Trump won by 3 points. In other words, you will hear that the polls suck for Republicans. But we have learned the polls are not always right. My sister, to explain it all, Liberty Vitter Capito, senior data scientist for Decision Desk HQ. We always hear that the polls are a snapshot in time. The snapshot in time right now is just after Labor Day, when Democrats always peak. Why do Democrats peak at Labor Day and Republicans often peak at the election?
4: Well, I mean, we have messaging questions here. And when people decide it's time to really knuckle down and work and tell the American people what they need or they want to hear. And, what you're going to see right now is some worrisome numbers for Republicans. I mean, real worrisome. I mean, I hate to go back to the phrase, it's the economy, stupid, but it's such a good one. It just has to be there. Look at gas prices. Before the war, it was $2.98. And right now it's up over $4. And that's real to people. So the Republicans have got to get their messaging right between now and Election Day, if they even have a hope of a chance.
3: Among Democrats, 59% consider themselves supporters of the DSA, 30% do not. I said in the tease that I would tell everybody the one thing that this election will be about, and it's who the referendum is on. If it's on Donald Trump and Republicans, they lose. If it's a referendum on crazy in the Democratic Party, then Democrats lose. Is there a way to poll that?
4: So here's the problem that we're having, is that pollsters have trouble contacting the normals, the normal people with normal thoughts. And we saw that really clearly in the primaries. Go back to Michigan or Wisconsin, Wisconsin, where it looked like crazy was going to win, Michigan, where it looked like crazy was going to win by a lot. And it just won by the tiniest eek of a squeak. And that's because the polls were not contacting normal people to talk to. We also saw it on the Republican side. It's not just the Democratic side. You know, you look at the MyPillow guy. He was supposed to win, and then he lost by a landslide. And you even see it with some Republican candidates right now. Look at, maybe not crazy, but hard to like. You look at Ken Paxton in Texas. So, we have a lot of trouble here figuring out where normal people are going to go. And it will be very interesting to see if we see that same trend when it comes to Democrats versus Republicans versus Republican-Republican or Democrat-Democrat.
3: Big part of the story in the 2024 victory by Donald Trump was young men. 2024, Trump was ahead by 14 points with young men. Now he is down 34. I think that is a 48-point swing, but I do not have a PhD in math, so somebody's going to have to check me on that. I know addition and subtraction isn't something PhDs study, though. J.D. Vance, though, tried to speak to young men last night. Take a listen.
2: The people on the margins, the people who are still a little unsure who they're going to vote for, some people who love some of our policies but maybe don't agree with others, young men, many of whom felt inspired by Charlie Kirk, but are unhappy with some of what has happened in the wake of his death. And I want to speak directly to that group, because I think Charlie is a great example of how to disagree but still participate in the work of saving this country.
3: Does this message of acknowledging problems that people feel, but then putting an existential question in front of voters about saving the country work, especially with younger voters?
4: I think this is the best shot that Republicans have of reaching young men. I mean, I think the question that would be very interesting is to understand what issues J.D. Vance is actually meaning when he looks at young men. One of the biggest issues young men have with Republican, the current Republican policy, has been on Israel and on the war and on sort of anti-Semitism in the Republican Party. So, I mean, I think what's interesting is, do you think it's that he's talking about gas prices, which, by the way, hit young men very much, and jobs? Or do we think he's talking about Israel and the war? And I think that's a really interesting question that we're going to see how much that really does affect where Americans are feeling right now with the Nick Fuentes crowd.
3: Well, 2 years ago tonight, we probably would have both agreed that Kamala Harris had the upper hand. We know how that turned out. Liberty, thank you very much. Have a great weekend. Now we look to Texas, where one Democrat hopes he can convince voters he is truly gone from crazy to common sense with one word. One word. We're going to tell you the one word you are going to be hearing from Democrats on repeat this entire news cycle.
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2: Speaking of which, when it comes to Democrats about Islam and about their comments on 9/11, as we're seeing with Abdul El-Sayed and others and Mamdani, we need so much context to understand everything they're saying. And that's what Tallarico kept saying in his interview with me. Well, you need context, context, context. Context means you don't want to answer for what you actually said. And the real context is the political winds have shifted, and therefore people don't want to stand by what they've said. That was my first Dispatch video earlier today. We put it out every day for War Notes subscribers. You can sign up at warnotes.com for free. You will be smarter and impress your friends with everything you learn in War Notes. And nowhere will you hear more about the need for context than in Texas. Texas Senate race is shaping up to be one of the most hotly contested races of the entire midterms. Democrat James Tallarico is up against Trump super loyalist. That's probably a fair adjective. Ken Paxton. And a new poll shows Tallarico holding a 4-point lead over Paxton in Texas. Tallarico's past comments need a lot of context, like when he said there were six genders and called Republicans bullies for wanting to ban transgender surgeries for minors.
3: I was actually for the part of the bill that banned surgeries. If you go back and look, again, all this is public record for journalists who actually want to dig into it. I voted for an amendment that banned surgeries. That would have changed the bill to make it more narrow in scope. What the bill did was a lot more than that. It actually went after doctors for providing basic care to people who need it. And so that's what I was against. And so my views haven't changed. What's changed is the media and Ken Paxton are trying to make something out of nothing and try to distort the truth in order to get clicks and win elections.
2: Mike Nellis, former senior advisor to Kamala Harris, author of Endless Urgency on Substack. Evan Barker, former Democratic strategist and author of, say it together, the New York Times best-selling book, Nothing Left, Confessions of a Democratic Operative. Evan, start with you, ladies first. I always feel like when somebody's blaming the refs and claiming that it's the media's fault, they're losing.
4: Yeah, especially in a state like Texas. And, you know, Tallarico claims that there's a lot of context needed for these clips. And I guess there is. But the problem is that there's not a lot of context required for these 30-second ads that the GOP is running all over Texas right now. And, you know, I would have a lot more respect for all politicians, you know, Republican or Democrat, that can just admit past mistakes and admit when they were wrong and have the courage to change their opinions. I think part of the reason that we're not seeing him change his opinions is because either he really hasn't changed them and so he, you know, doesn't want to lie, or he's just afraid of his base. But I think when you run in Texas, you have to be able to separate yourself from the national party brand if you really want to win there.
2: Mike, is complaining about the refs good enough?
5: No, I don't think complaining about the refs is good enough. But by the way, I would point out that's all that Donald Trump and his Republican Party do is they blame everything on the media right now. Donald Trump's approval rate and the economy is
2: It took me a lot. It took a lot for me not to look at Tallarico and say, you know, I've heard that before from Donald Trump.
5: Yeah. Well, but let me address something that Evan just said, though, because Tallarico's not changing his position because the Paxton campaign and the Republican Party are lying about his positions, which is something that they do all the time. They're trying to make a mountain out of a molehill. They're twisting and distorting his record. Tallarico just addressed that right there. Republicans do that all the time. They take a little piece of it and they run it to its absolutely most insane conclusion. And it works a lot of the time, especially when they're the dog chasing the car. But they're the dog driving the car right now. People want to hear their solutions on the economy. They want to know how they're going to end this war in Iran. They want to know how they're going to make things more affordable. They don't have any answer for that. So all they're doing is making stuff up about Tallarico. And it's not working. That's why the guys have 4 points in a state that Republicans should not be competitive in. Donald Trump won this state by 10 points. The fact that we're spending any money there, any attention there, is awful for

0: the Republicans when they should be doing it in other states.
1: Well, and there's reporting at least that Elon Musk is going to have to spend a lot of money or try to spend a lot of money to help Ken Paxton. There is a couple of things, though, that Tallarico was willing to stand by, which I thought was surprising in Texas, especially his stance on guns. If there was an assault weapons ban or a large capacity magazine ban in the Senate, would you vote for it?
2: Depending on the details of the legislation, yes. And I think
1: so. The assault weapons ban is still on the table.
2: Absolutely. And I think what most Texans want is a senator who's going to honor the Second Amendment. I believe that every Texan has a right to bear arms to protect themselves and their families. I don't pick and choose between the amendments in our Constitution. But no amendment is absolute, including the freedom of speech. And so what we need is common sense gun safety measures.
1: Evan, he kind of had to answer that, didn't he?
3: Yeah, again, this is another issue where I'm just like, why can't the, you know, Democrats running in these red and purple states be able to differentiate themselves from the National Party brand? I mean, obviously, Graham Plattner, you know, if we all remember him, he had a lot of issues. But one thing I really did actually respect about him was the fact that he did talk about owning a gun, and that he, you know, he would be a hypocrite for him to reverse his position on that. You know, I think that Texas, of all states, Leland, this is a pro Second Amendment state. So, you know, I think if Democrats want to be competitive in these places, and I know that the polls say what they say, you know, I'm not, I don't have a crystal ball. I can't, you know, none of us can really say who's going to win. But if I had to place a bet today, I would still err on the side of Paxton, damage of a candidate as he is, just based on the social and culture issues that Tallarico has that I think are a big turnoff to a lot of Texans and a lot of normie people in general.
1: Mike, is this part of the problem of nominating these progressive phenoms the same way in 2022 Republicans kind of fell in love with the idea that they could nominate these sort of very flawed and crazy candidates? I'm thinking about Herschel Walker in Georgia, for example, and then lose winnable races because, as you saw, Tallarico will not moderate because he's afraid of his own base.
0: Well, I don't think that's right at all. And I think the framing of this conversation is very silly. Texas is a state that supports an assault weapons ban. Yes, it's very pro-Second Amendment. So is James Tallarico. He literally just said that. I say that as a gun owner myself. I own a gun and have no problem talking about it, no problem talking about having a concealed carry license, any of that. But the idea that people in this country, like an assault weapons ban is popular in all 50 states because people are sick and tired of school shootings, they're sick and tired of allowing people to have weapons like that. So it's not an unpopular position. And James Tallarico is not some progressive phenom. He's not Abdul El-Sayed. He's not Elizabeth Warren or anything like that. Relatively normal center-left Democrat. Oh. You might not like some of his positions,
1: Mike, you can't say he's center left. This is a guy who said that he thought there were six genders and he thought that capitalism was a vestige of white supremacy, something we asked him about. Here you go.
0: Right, but okay.
2: What we have now is actually not capitalism. I think Adam Smith would be rolling over in his grave if he saw the economic system
4: that
2: we currently
4: capitalism
2: have.
4: Capitalism built all that, right?
2: Well, down the street, you have billionaire mega donors who are buying corrupt politicians and rigging the rules in their favor against the rest of us. And it's why you see public policy that only benefits the wealthy and the well-connected and hurts working people. Capitalism was an innovation. It was a revolution. It meant that if you work hard, you should get rewarded and compensated for that labor. Right now, we have an economy that doesn't reward work. It rewards wealth.
1: Mike, is that too socialist for Texas?
0: I don't think there's anything socialist about that. He's literally defending the actual definition of capitalism. Right now, we have, at best, crony capitalism, but he's absolutely right. There's a handful of people in this country that are manipulating our economy, manipulating our political system, taking advantage, and they're redistributing the wealth to themselves. We're watching right now, through the Trump administration, the largest redistribution of wealth from the poor and the working class to the wealthy that we've ever seen, probably in the history of this country. So Tallarico is right to call it out. And again, the reason he's winning is because he's putting people's issues at the heart of his campaign. He's out on the campaign trail talking about affordability, housing. He's talking about how to improve your life. Ken Paxton's out there making stuff up about trans kids and refusing to talk about his own record.
1: He's got his own problem. I understand what you're saying. And Evan, I think that sort of comes down to it, right, is that if Democrats can make this a referendum on the economy, then they win. And I was watching last night, listening, and we all were, to J.D. Vance, and he went through a list of people who Democrat who were in control of politics, something like that. And he left out the billionaires. It was like seven or eight sort of groups that he went after, but he left out billionaires. Any Democrat would have put that in.

0: think where the social and the culture views might really hurt them and become the make it or break it, you know, final half percentage point could be in a place like Texas or be in a place like Michigan.
1: If it's a referendum on culture issues, I've said it before, I'll say it again. I think if it's a referendum on culture issues, that changes the dynamic. Mike, Evan, thank you both very much. No surprise, the original culture warrior, Bill O'Reilly himself, has a lot to say about crazy Democrats. He says they're going to destroy America. Destroy it. This Sunday, News Nation presents Bill O'Reilly's Confronting America. Sat down with Bill himself. Maybe we should have called this special Confronting O'Reilly. To hear his plan for returning America to sanity. And no surprise, all of this starts where O'Reilly grew up.
2: O'Reilly's conservative critique comes from his modest upbringing in Levittown, the famous or infamous New York suburb. He was raised with his younger sister by a stay-at-home mom and a no-nonsense father, Bill Sr., a World War II veteran. It was not a cushy upbringing, but a memorable one.
1: The theme I picked up on in the whole book was America should go back to the 1950s. It's Levittown and Leave It to Beaver. There's a picture of Leave It to Beaver in the book.
3: Right, because that society coming off World War II was totally devoted to their country. My father worked his butt off, okay, for every year. He didn't take anything from anybody. And then you had the culture where lying was a pretty big deal.
4: Garden community and
3: told a lie in Levittown.
4: A community designed for modern living.
3: That one didn't go down well. Okay? Stealing, unheard of. Okay? If you got caught stealing, your parents would be humiliated. There was a culture and a line of behavior.
1: Yeah, and the culture in Levittown was we don't sell houses to black people.
3: And that's the Levitt brothers. Who did that?
1: But that was also that's also the 1950s. That's also this time we want to go back to.
3: I don't want to go back to anything. I'm just telling you what the strength was back then. And redlining, the diminishment of freedoms for African Americans was a huge, colossal mistake on the part of the United States. Everybody knows that. But you don't damn a whole country by mistakes the country makes.
1: 1 hour special, Confronting America. What has to change? Bill O'Reilly and your humble anchor. Bill will tell you everything that is wrong with America. He even provides suggestions for how to fix it. 8 p.m. Eastern, 7 p.m. Central, here on News Nation. All ahead of Bill's new book, Confronting America, out Tuesday. A little bit more with Bill on this Monday night. On the program. Tonight, America's Navy is fighting a two-front war halfway across the world. Admiral Harwood, back with us on how we can flip the script on Iran.
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11: The race is on, and the president plans to hit the ground running. I'm Mike Vaccaro, News Nation Washington Bureau Chief. With only 53 days left before Election Day, President Trump says he's heading to the hustings, announcing at this week's RNC convention in Dallas that he'll campaign for 35 Republican candidates in tight races around the country. The first stop, North Carolina, for GOP Senate candidate Michael Whatley, who trails in polls to former Democratic Governor Roy Cooper. Cooper also ahead in the race for campaign cash as of August, outraising Whatley by $24 million. Another race key for Republicans if they are to hold on to control of the Senate, Texas. During his closing speech in Dallas, Trump calling on Texans to support current State Attorney General Ken Paxton. That race is tight, with Democrat James Tallarico vying to become the first Democrat elected to the Senate in almost 40 years from Texas. Currently, Republicans hold just a three-seat advantage, and the vice president is a tiebreaker in the Senate. The president vows to go to all 35 races and even says in a couple of races, he'll go twice. I'm Mike Vaccaro, and this is the News Nation Political Minute.
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17: 7 months ago, I was the first person on television to tell you that everything was going to come down to the Strait of Hormuz. Up here, right between Iran, Oman, and the United Arab Emirates. The Strait of Hormuz controls oil coming out of Iran, Iraq, Kuwait. And the U.S. Navy has nearly cleared the strait. That took away Iran's big weapon, which is the price of oil. Now there is a new battle over what they call the Strait of Tears, which is what leads from Yemen up to the Red Sea. The Iranian-backed Houthis have now captured Perman Island. See it here. This is an island that controls the entire strait because you can shoot this way and you can shoot that way. Those are the two channels going up to the Red Sea. So oil tankers trying to navigate past, well, it's impossible. And we have seen what firing on just a few ships will do because it completely shuts down traffic. With us now, former CENTCOM Deputy Commander, retired Navy SEAL Vice Admiral Robert Harwood. Welcome back. Time to acknowledge that the U.S. Navy is now in a two-front war halfway around the world.
18: Without a doubt. Well, the same waterways they need to control. And don't forget, in this area, especially here and in Yemen, you've had Saudi fight them. You've had the UAE fight them. You've had us fight them
17: and
18: the Houthis. So, and all of them with minimalist success. This is going to have to require an immediate response because how strategic, how easy it is.

0: to control this. In fact, the Houthis can control this much easier than the Iranians control this site because it's line of sight.
1: I get how the Iranian Revolutionary Guard that's been training for the past 50 years to shut down the Strait of Hormuz. We knew that was going to happen. How is it that a bunch of guys running around in pickup trucks are able to shut down one of the most important waterways in the world?
0: One, well-armed and equipped by Iran and other countries. There were times we were intercepting ships coming from North Korea taking arms into Yemen. That's a fact. And they have line of sight on all targets. All their weapons can range. So small arms weapons can threaten those ships now. And it's very easy to put mines in from there. So they can put the whole arsenal of weapons against every ship, and they can see them day and night. So, it's a big problem.
1: And it's important to point out, we look at the big map. This was the exit point. This was the alternative to get oil out of the Middle East. Also, the Saudis have had to cut down and stop oil flowing through their pipeline. That was the secondary option for not putting oil through the Strait of Hormuz. What's the battle plan to take this back?
0: Well, we'll have to see. But strikes, going after the waterways, maybe even boots on the ground. Now, that's the thing. They're not as well armed as quick as the Iranians. So this may be an option, not U.S., maybe Emirati, even Saudi. So I could believe in this case, they need to bring the coalition together and act quickly to address this threat.
1: So this is President Trump back in May talking about the Houthis and the Strait. Take a listen.
2: We had some very good news last night. The Houthis have announced that they are not, or they've been announced to us at least, that they don't want to fight anymore. They just don't want to fight. And we will honor that.
1: Was that a mistake, number one? And number two, what's changed?
0: I think it's more indicative of the strength of the Iranian regime and the Islamic Revolution and all the partners working and supporting each other. So when they're having troubles on the north, get the Houthis involved to support the south. And as you said, that makes it a two-front war and lessens the pressure on them. And again, why a coalition is going to be so important to solving this problem.
1: So you're explaining a game of whack-a-mole.
0: To some extent, but more important, the long-term presence it's going to take to address both these issues.
1: That is to say that this idea of the war in Iran winding down anytime soon, this is expanding it.
0: Well, this is more the war against Islamic revolution and the cancer that's metastasized, not just in Iran, but Lebanon, in Yemen, in Syria, and Iraq. You're going to have to address all those fronts. And the number one way to do that is the money source. So the strategy of choking the money and shutting down any revenue will have a dramatic effect on both of these and their ability to sustain the effort, much less cutting out any other means or countries supporting this effort.
1: 25 years after 9/11, we're still back fighting much of the same battle as you have been on the front line since then. Admiral, thank you. When we come back, a thought about 9/11, but not 9/11-2001.
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19: 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Bill O'Reilly has heard it all. 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
1: One more thing for tonight on this anniversary of 9/11. Need to remember a friend tonight. I took this picture, as you can see, of Glenn Doherty a month before he deployed with the CIA to the Middle East. Muslim terrorists killed Glenn on 9/11. Not 9/11-2001, but 9/11-2012, when they attacked the U.S. consulate and CIA annex in Benghazi. I learned that Glenn died while hidden under prayer rugs in the back of a minibus heading into Cairo's Tahrir Square to cover the attack on the U.S. embassy there. The Obama administration blamed the attacks at the time on angry crowds upset over a movie about the Prophet Muhammad. Nothing could be further from the truth. About a week later in Cairo, I interviewed a spiritual leader for the terror group that planned the attacks. He admitted, the brother of the leader of Al-Qaeda at the time, that the attacks had nothing to do with the movie and nobody had ever seen it. They just hated America. And that's what this is about. That's what 9/11 was about. The essential battle between good and evil in this world. So tonight we'll remember Glenn, who represented everything about good in this world. And we owe it to those who died on 9/11 and the Americans who have died since protecting us, that we cannot forget what this battle is actually about. that it is a battle between good and evil, and only one can win in this battle. We owe it to those not with us to have the moral clarity and the strength to talk exactly about what this battle is. I'll see you Monday.

0: they asked me a question. What do you think about unification of Northern Ireland and Ireland? I said, oh, that's a nice question. I gave a nice answer, I think. I actually said it would be, I think, a very cool thing, to be honest with you. I think it would be cool. That's after.
1: All right, President Trump's comments about a unified Ireland are triggering global headlines and protesters gathering in Dublin as the U.S. leader heads to the Irish Open at his golf course today. He's wrapping up his two-day trip across the pond. We'll be tracking the president's movements and bring you updates as we get them. Plus, new attacks in the Middle East. The target, a commercial vessel struck in the Strait of Hormuz. Iranian media reporting one person killed and three others injured. Explosions also heard around the region overnight. It is unknown as of this morning who was responsible for the attack, but Iran is saying it will not back down or surrender. How much longer can the conflict continue as the United States inches closer to the midterms?
0: AI, we're dominating AI. We're leading everybody, including China. We're leading. I'm meeting with President Xi in a week and a half from now, and it'll be great. But we're leading in AI. We're leading in everything, every category.
1: Artificial intelligence is expected to be a key focus of a meeting between President Trump and Chinese President Xi Jinping later this month. But alarm bells are sounding off on Capitol Hill right now. Lawmakers are urging Congress to act on AI regulations after a whistleblower issues a chilling warning that AI could wipe out humanity within the next couple of years. Even Anthropic's CEO is calling for a global slowdown of the technology. But is it too little too late when it comes to reining in this fast-growing technology? Plus, are you ready for the golden ticket? Today is your day, Chocoholics. It's International Chocolate Day. We're going to have a master chocolatier and a Guinness World Record-holding chef on set this morning for a little chocolate tasting. Gosh, it looks so good, too, doesn't it? We do have News Nation team coverage for you this morning. Tom Dempsey is in Washington, D.C., and Leah Lando is here with me in New York City. Plus, Democratic Congressman Glenn Ivey will join us to talk about the AI warnings, midterm elections, and a whole lot more. You won't want to miss it. Well, good morning to you. Thank you so much for joining us here on Morning in America. I'm Anna Koyman. We appreciate you choosing News Nation, 6 o'clock on the East Coast. Let's get started. This is happening right now. President Trump is wrapping up his two-day trip to Ireland. Right now, he's indulging in one of his favorite pastimes, golf, by attending the Irish Open at his club. It's being played there at his course in Doonbeg, just off the country's Atlantic coast. The commander-in-chief is taking a break from the pressures of the Iran war and upcoming midterm elections. Now, he is also mixing work with leisure. And this weekend, the president is holding meetings with Ireland's president and prime minister, Michael Martin, to talk trade and the economy. Trump is sharing his thoughts on the challenges to bring down gas prices for Americans as the war in Iran enters its seventh month.
0: I think very soon, I think it'll be probably right after the terms, they're trying to hold out as long as they can to complicate the election. But I think people are wise to it because Iran cannot have a nuclear weapon. But I would say shortly, and oil will come tumbling down. When that happens, oil prices will come tumbling down.
1: Well, also of note, during that meeting with the Irish Prime Minister, President Trump said that a unified Ireland would be fantastic as he waded into a complex and politically charged topic. But those comments are bringing some backlash from many Irish citizens, many who were already displeased with his visit.
2: Look what he said about the north of Ireland. He's almost trying to destroy 30 or 40 years of diplomacy struck by scores and scores of politicians and statesmen. To say it like that, without, it's going to destroy, alienate the people we're trying to negotiate with in the north.
3: Well, to be clear, I'm in favour of a united Ireland, but I don't think it is Donald Trump's place to comment on the situation in this country.
1: And now to Washington, where new concerns over artificial intelligence have lawmakers on both sides of the aisle pushing for quick action. The need is so dire, House Democrats are urging House Speaker Mike Johnson to cancel the chamber's recess and bring lawmakers back to Capitol Hill. The push comes days after an alarming report about the power of AI triggering reaction from those on Capitol Hill and tech CEO Elon Musk. Industry leaders are warning about the warp speed the tech is advancing and asking whether Congress is moving fast enough to address these risks. News Nation's Tom Dempsey is live for us in our nation's capital. Good morning, Tom. What more can you tell us about this latest push from lawmakers?
4: Hey, Anna, good morning from Washington, D.C. Well, both Republicans and Democrats say all these recent dire warnings about artificial intelligence, so the need for Congress to start taking way more action, holding things like hearings and votes to get answers from AI developers and protect Americans. Representative Sam Liccardo, he's a Democrat from California. He's one of those lawmakers that's really pushing for more action. He's called on House Speaker Mike Johnson to bring lawmakers back to D.C. from recess so they can hold votes on AI legislation, writing, quote, "The latest news from AI experts and researchers must not become yet another warning shot, but rather a starting gun. Congress must act." Plans being pushed for include the Frontier Act, which would establish national framework for development and use of advanced AI models. The AI Kill Switch Act would require developers to maintain the ability to pause or shut down their AI systems. Both Democrats and Republicans support these measures. Also, with concerns about data centers impacting people's electric bills, this upcoming week we could see a vote on legislation known as the Ratepayer Protection Act, which would call on tech companies to pay for buildings and facilities used for data center development. This comes as data centers could be a top issue on the minds of voters for the midterms. Recent polling from The Economist and YouGov found that 51% of those who responded found data center construction to be bad for the country, while just 20% described it as good. On the other side of this debate, though, Anna, President Trump has highlighted the need for the U.S. to win the AI race and how data centers can lead to lots of investments in communities. He even spoke about this during that trip to Ireland this weekend.
5: AI, we're dominating AI, we're leading everybody, including China. We're leading. I'm meeting with President Xi in a week and a half from now, and it'll be great. But we're leading in AI. We're leading in everything, every category. And
4: again, though, we might see Congress really pushing for more movement on this issue. Some lawmakers want to see hearings, like I said. Another, Ana Paulina Luna, a representative from Florida, a Republican, saying Congress should hold a special session all dedicated to this issue. Anna?
1: Yeah, it's really sticky as we are competing with China on it as well. News Nation's Tom Dempsey live in Washington. Thank you. Well, the concerns on Capitol Hill also spilling into the AI industry itself. In fact, top AI leaders are warning the technology is advancing too quickly and could have widespread deadly consequences. The Anthropic CEO is calling for an AI slowdown to give safety measures a chance to catch up. News Nation's Leah Lando is here. So what is the CEO warning about? What dangers is he warning about?
6: Yeah, so many people paying close attention to this, Anna, including us. AI industry leaders are calling for safeguards around the technology. In an unexpected move on Saturday, Anthropic CEO Dario Amodei posted on his personal website warning about the unrestricted development of AI. The post is titled, "We Must Pace the Frontier." You might have seen this. In it, he lays out his concerns about how quickly AI is developing and calls on industry and government leaders around the world to put safety measures in place as that development continues. He warns that if AI continues to advance at its current pace within 6 to 12 months, he says, there could be a system capable of taking over the internet entirely. And Amodei isn't the only one talking about the need for protections. Just days ago, Anthropic said it blocked bad actors from using its models for illegal cyber attacks and surveillance. And in July, competing AI powerhouse OpenAI, they reported an unprecedented cyber incident involving one of its AI systems hijacking, hacking into another company's database. OpenAI chief executive Sam Altman also going on record about his doubts on AI, scrapping plans to take his company public and safety concerns over rapid AI growth. There are also concerns coming from outside the AI companies themselves.
7: I think Congress needs to come down and say, look, we need an inspection period for these models before they're actually released more broadly. We need a kill switch. We need a way to turn the bots off if they go haywire, which right now doesn't exist. They could spoof us into unwarranted nuclear conflict, make governments think that they're being bombed, and so then they respond.

0: respond in kind, and then you have a real nuke in the air, and then the nukes really do start flying.
1: Now, that was former presidential candidate and tech entrepreneur Andrew Yang, who spoke with News Nation's Laura Ingle. That was yesterday. So, Anna, you have Congress looking at the issue, AI companies talking about safety, and tech figures like Andrew Yang calling for more oversight. The message from all of them, it's similar. As AI continues to develop, there is growing need to make sure that development continues, but safely, because obviously very concerning.
2: Yeah, of course, we're seeing these former employees and researchers and things quitting because they say these companies are not acting responsibly. Leah, thank you for staying on this one for us. Well, here with us now, we've got a Republican strategist, Scotty Nell Hughes, and Democratic strategist, Nicole Brenner-Schmitz. Good morning to you, ladies. We are talking a lot about AI this morning. Nice to see you. Scotty, I'll start with you. Anthropic is reporting hacking attempts by Russia and China groups. Lawmakers on both sides of the aisle are calling for better regulation here. So what would you advise leaders, let's say on both sides of the aisle, there in Congress? How should they be responding, Scotty?
3: Good morning. And Anna, I think this is one of those topics that both Republicans and Democrats can use to set a foundation to get along with, because I think all of us are seriously concerned about what is going to happen next. I think legislation to me looks like that we cannot allow China, we cannot allow these other countries to advance faster than we are. At the same time, we need to put these guardrails in place, as our legislators are trying to do, that carry some real benefit to the American people to protect them, national security, fraud, and child safety risk. I think the biggest issue right now is that we need to make sure that this framework looks like something that is across all 50 states. The entire United States are united on these policies, and we don't take this state by state, which is what is happening in the lack of the federal government doing anything so far. You have these individual states are taking up their own legislation within the state, and that is something that we need to make sure doesn't happen, because the internet does not stop at state borders. We need to make sure that our federal government actually steps in and protects the American people, which is what they're supposed to do in the first place.
2: Yeah, but almost doesn't seem like just state borders. It feels like we need a global response to this here. Nicole, you know, and President Trump mentioning that he's set to meet with President Xi Jinping in about a week and a half, he says. What should he be saying to China as well, Nicole?
4: Yeah, I mean, I think Scotty and I are really on the same page on this. Like, this needs to be a response that is bipartisan. Congress, President Trump, look, the answer is don't panic, but don't punt, right? When the leaders of an industry are telling you that there's an issue, you need to address it. Republicans need to realize that this, you know, having some regulation is not anti-innovation. Democrats need to make sure that they don't make a package so big and so many guardrails in it that it can't pass. We need to come together, realize that this is a problem facing us. And I think that they need to realize that now this is something the electorate is paying attention to. As much as the midterms is about affordability and a lot of issues that really are facing Americans' daily lives, this alarm bell that's been rung means that the American public is paying attention to this now, and it is, you know, really like becoming an issue that they're clocking and they're notching and they're realizing is important to their lives in the moment, and they're paying attention to what leaders are doing.
2: Yeah.
4: So, you know, Congress needs to come back. They don't need to recess for the rest of this whole cycle until elections. Come back, do your job, address this very dire issue that is facing the American
2: public. Yeah, because we have seen these tech companies. I mean, even when it comes to social media, it feels like they're at times putting profits over people. And I like your line there. Don't panic. Don't punt. Come back and do your job. I like that. Scotty, let's move on to this. President Donald Trump is planning a 30-day campaign blitz for October, and one of his stops is set to be in North Carolina. There's a hotly contested Senate race there, as you know, and Republican nominee Michael Whatley is really leaning into Trump's proposed vote like I'm on the ballot strategy. Take a listen to his campaign ad.
5: North Carolina needs a strong, fearless conservative in the Senate.
6: The great Michael Whatley of North Carolina.
7: And Michael, I know you're doing a great job and you're going to do something very special.
5: Michael Whatley for U.S. Senate. Whatley has President Trump's complete and total endorsement. Whatley is a strong leader who can get North Carolina back on track to help families make ends meet, to create jobs, to make our streets safe again.
2: North Carolina is my home state. I live there right now, so I'm seeing a lot of these types of ads and billboards and you name it. People are knocking on doors there. But, Scotty, the president's approval rating is low right now nationwide. You know, he's at Trumpapalooza. He was really giving candy to his base and really, you know, giving them what they wanted to hear. But we really need independent voters, whether you're a Republican or Democrat. That's who decides these elections. So what do you think is nationalizing the midterms a good strategy for GOP candidates?
3: Absolutely. And President Trump still remains the Republican Party's most powerful turnout engine, no debate, particularly with voters who may not participate when his name is absent from the ballot, which is why I think you're actually seeing this campaign blitz that's coming from his administration right now. But when it comes to North Carolina, I don't understand what Whatley needs to be doing is running the ads of what North Carolina faced right after Helena underneath President Joe Biden and the Democrats. That state was absolutely left to fend on its own. And you lived through it. You saw what that what the hurricane did to the streets, to the infrastructure in the states. And thank goodness for President Trump coming in. And within 2 months of him back in office, you saw those interstates repaired. You saw to where commerce was restored. So if I was Whatley right now, I would be, he is the one state I do believe in this union that can very accurately show the distinction and still be able to draw between what it's like underneath a Republican and a Democrat in office and how it's had the difference in helping North Carolinians, particularly. And I don't know, that should be the primary point he should be hitting on his campaign. And I think he would be doing much better.
2: You're right. Well, the western mountains, the western part of the state really, really did struggle. And you're right. There are plenty of people who were pointing the finger at President Biden. But there were a lot of people as well who felt like they didn't want to be political footballs there right. either. And it started to feel that way somewhat. But as far as the Senate race in North Carolina, Michael Whatley's Democratic opponent, Roy Cooper, leading in the polls. Take a look at this. His campaign ads are taking a different approach as well. Watch this.
8: I grew up working on this farm. Mom was a teacher. Dad, a small town lawyer and farmer. Fridays were football. Sunday was church. I'm Roy Cooper. Life felt easier back then. I'm running for the Senate to make life easier today. To go after insurance companies ripping you off. To make sure you can retire with dignity. And to build an economy that finally values working people.
2: So, Nicole, which one will work?
4: I mean, look, I don't think the Cooper campaign could have been happier with Donald Trump saying, remember, everybody, I'm on the ballot. I mean, that was candy to the Democrats right now. This is what they're saying. They're like, hey, this is what we're running against. Here's the reality in North Carolina. Whatley still hasn't had name ID that breaks past 50%. North Carolinians don't know who he is. They do know Roy Cooper. They trust Roy Cooper. They know what he's about. And he's going to continue talking about that. You see, he's still got positive messaging after Labor Day to North Carolinians. He is telling them what his plan for them is. He's not running against a sitting president. He is running for North Carolinians to understand what he wants to accomplish. They know him, whether they like him or not. North Carolinians know what Roy Cooper is about, and they know that he does have North Carolinians' best interests at heart. And there is a degree of that, and a lot of that that goes a long way with these independents. So he's going to continue campaigning and sharing with the voters what he wants to do, which you just saw in that ad. And Whatley's just desperately trying to get anybody to understand who the hell he is and that he's in this race.
2: All right, we got to leave it there. Republican strategist Scotty Nell Hughes, Democratic strategist Nicole Brenner-Schmitz. We'll see you again soon. All right, everybody, you will not want to miss this. Tonight, Bill O'Reilly is Confronting America airs right here on News Nation. It's a one-hour special, and it's going to explore the lessons learned from his 50-year career in news and the countless encounters with celebrities, journalists, and politicians. Tune in tonight at 8 o'clock Eastern right here on News Nation. All right, 19 minutes after the hour, President Trump is calling out the Smithsonian Institute, the president asking for a 30-foot Colossus statue of George Washington to be installed outside D.C.'s National Museum of American History. Beyond that, he is also proposing a 5-year exhibition of the first president's legacy. The current president posting a very lengthy Truth Social message, saying in part this, the museum failed to honor the nation's founding fathers during the America 250 celebration. The Smithsonian has not yet responded to the president's request. Well, an Iranian commercial vessel struck overnight in the Strait of Hormuz. That's according to Iranian state media. We're going to ask a former U.S. Army intelligence officer how this could impact the ongoing conflict in the Middle East. Plus, the U.S. military is using lasers to combat cartel drones. But is this an effective tool for battling the cartel?

0: 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Yummy, yummy. Want to know what separates a great piece of chocolate from ordinary chocolate? We're going to have the answer. Melt in your mouth.
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0: New details this morning on an alleged trespassing at former Vice President Kamala Harris's Malibu property. Private security stopping a woman illegally entering the property on Friday night, giving a warning before the individual left voluntarily. A Harris spokesperson says that the former VP and her husband, Doug Emhoff, were not present when the incident happened. Authorities are now increasing patrols in the area as a precaution. No arrests were made. Let's go to Indonesia now. Rescue efforts underway after a passenger ferry overturning in the Java Sea early this morning. The ship carrying over 240 people hit bad weather, and officials say the ship's captain reported rough seas before issuing a distress message. At least 102 individuals were rescued from the waters around the vessel's last known position. One person has died that we know of. Also this morning, Nepal getting more help after that catastrophic flooding last month. The United States approving additional funding to support flood victims as families are still searching for answers. The State Department saying they will provide another $1 million for forensic support to Nepal police, and forensic specialists are identifying victims. Earlier, USAID helped with humanitarian, health, and other forensic-related assistance. Well, it might be a good idea to put those

0: Outdoor brunch plans on hold. Here's a live look at New York Harbor, courtesy of EarthCam. Millions of Americans are waking up to wet weather this morning, with much of the East Coast currently under a flood watch. A cold front is bringing showers and thunderstorms from parts of the southeast and into New England. Weather predicting 1 to 3 inches of rain. All right, an Iranian commercial vessel struck early this morning in the Strait of Hormuz, killing one person as violence ramps up. Will Trump's prediction on when the war will end come true?
1: I think the war will end immediately after the election.
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0: The president has made it clear that the United States is in control, he says, of the strait, touting this naval blockade. He said all this during his visit to Ireland that he's in the middle of this two-day trip for right now. Take a listen here.
18: We control, as you know, we really very powerfully control the Hormuz Strait, and nobody saw that happening. We have very powerful control over it. We have a naval blockade that's been so incredible. Boy, your oil prices would be much higher. We're taking a lot of boats out. We take out on average 25 boats a day.
0: The Trump administration says they control the strait, Iran says they control the strait, and then we've got this other ship that's been struck here. So what does that tell you about the overall security situation there?
19: Well, any vessel trying to get through the Strait of Hormuz can come under threat from Iran. But what is happening is we're stopping Iran oil tankers from getting out, and we're stopping oil tankers from coming in that are going specifically to Iranian ports. This attack against the oil vessel or the oil tanker, I know right now the president's saying he's not really sure who did it, but you know we know it was Iran. Just highlights that Iran's going to continue to do this, so we're likely to see a U.S. response. Usually, if they hit something, we hit something back. Mm-hmm. Another development, though, they used Iraqi militias to attack the Saudi East-West oil pipeline, and that's moving about 5 million barrels of oil a day to the Red Sea, bypassing Iran's control of the Strait of Hormuz. And now Iran is targeting that through its Iraqi militia proxies. And so that's concerning. The Saudis said there was not a lot of damage done. The pipeline still remains intact, but it shows that Iran is trying to ensure that bypass mechanisms are attacked as well as the vessels inside of the Strait of Hormuz.
0: Well, I'm glad you brought that up because we've also seen diesel spill over $6 on Friday. And, you know, folks are struggling right now. All this trickles down not just to what we pay at the pump, but our grocery store prices as well, which have really been going up. Iraq says that pipeline attack, I'm glad you brought this up, originated from its territory. And while President Trump claims that Iran is probably behind the Saudi pipeline attack, how should we understand Iran's role in attacks carried out by proxy groups operating throughout the region?
19: The proxy groups exist because Iran created them. The militias inside of Iraq, the IRGC, created every one of them. They actually have allegiance to Tehran over Baghdad, and they carry out these attacks as an auxiliary wing of the Islamic Revolutionary Guard Corps.
0: What kind of sticky situation is Saudi Arabia in right now? Sources say that the Saudi crown prince asked for U.S. military help in fighting the Houthis. And just yesterday, President Trump spoke about their reluctance to fight the United States. Listen to this.
18: We've had discussions. The Houthis called us, and they don't want to fight with us. They let us know they don't want to fight with us. They don't want me to go after them. They don't want us to go after them. But they've called and they've talked to us, and they don't want us to. They would much prefer not having us involved. And they're letting most ships go through. There's just one country that they're not too happy with, and we'll get that straightened out.
0: What do you make of the president's comments?
19: Well, it sounds like leverage, Anna. It sounds like we have leverage. If the Houthis are calling the White House and saying this, or the Pentagon, then we have leverage. That one country, is it Israel? Is it Saudi Arabia? The Houthis shouldn't be able to attack vessels in Bab al-Mandeb. They are threatening to do so. And it's leverage. If the Saudis are having trouble with the Houthis, the U.S. should provide intel. We are. Should provide, military equipment. We are. But as far as U.S. aircraft striking Houthi positions, that's not necessary. But if we have leverage, like the president says, then the Houthis should simply stop, right? If they don't want to deal with the U.S., then they should stop.
0: Yeah, well, with all of this happening and bubbling up, you know, it just makes you realize we'd rather it be over there than on our soil, right? And on the 25th anniversary of 9/11, it's making us think about it all a bit more. There's this new report from the Washington Post. I'm not sure if you've seen that, but we'll put it up here on the screen. 25 years after 9/11, Al-Qaeda is rebuilding in Afghanistan. So how concerned should Americans be about the possibility of Al-Qaeda rebuilding its capabilities and other groups targeting the U.S. homeland? We just heard from Secretary Mullen a couple of days ago as well that, you know, the idea of another attack of some scale is not an if, but when potentially.
19: Yeah, I was in the 82nd Airborne Division on 9/11. 28 days later, I was on my way to Afghanistan. So after 20 years, to see that we simply handed Afghanistan back to the Taliban for a promise not to affiliate with Al-Qaeda is laughable. Their Minister of Interior is Haqqani. The Haqqani Network is an Al-Qaeda affiliate. We took the $10 million bounty off of Haqqani after the collapse in Afghanistan. We're trying to normalize these terrorists. We did the same thing in Syria. Jelani had a $10 million bounty that was removed in 2024. Jelani is now al-Shara, the president of Syria. We continue to give our enemies time and space to regroup, plan attacks, and we give them safe haven. Afghanistan has become a safe haven for Al-Qaeda. They have access to all of that military equipment we left behind on.
0: Can you just quickly, umbrella this for us in the fight against this

0: radical Islamic terror mindset, this ideology. You know, they chant death to America. The regime chants death to America. We should take them at their word. They're the largest state sponsor of terror. So whether it's Al-Qaeda, you know, in lower Manhattan, or it's one of the terror proxies in the region, you know, as we're hearing about AI changing the scope of where everything is headed. We're hearing about drones, how quickly that technology is changing, how inexpensive it's becoming. You know, how concerned should we be?
1: We need to be concerned that our enemies are planning attacks, and we need to be concerned about them being able to carry out those attacks. That's happening. We're seeing a shift from using Muslims to conduct attacks in the West to using Westerners to conduct attacks inside of the West. So that's my biggest concern. The Al-Qaeda playbook, back when we captured it in Iraq, when I was in Iraq, we captured a playbook that said Al-Qaeda wants to start recruiting Westerners inside of the U.S., people that look like them, to carry out these attacks. And we've seen sporadic attacks like that that have failed because of FBI informants. But we're seeing that strategy being put in place.
0: Yeah, I remember that. And part of that playbook was how to make bombs in your kitchen. Right. Thank you so much for joining us, former U.S. Army intelligence officer and veteran Michael Pregent. Thank you.
1: Thanks for having me.
0: All right, let's take a look at this. It's a historic groundbreaking taking place near Washington. It's for a new visitor education center at the National 9/11 Pentagon Memorial. It honors the 184 lives lost at the Pentagon and aboard American Airlines Flight 77 during 9/11. The center will feature interactive exhibits and education programs, and visitors can hear the stories about Pentagon employees and first responders. The center will also include the local, national, and international response to 9/11 and the global war on terror. The new center is expected to open in 2029. Well, the military is firing lasers at cartel drug drones in Texas. The new numbers on just how much it's working.
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4: On the southern border in Texas, the United States military is using lasers to combat cartel drones being used to transport drugs. And new numbers are showing the high-tech systems are responsible for a dramatic drop in illegal cartel activity. NewsNation's Allie Bradley is breaking down the data.
5: Yeah, the military confirming that the number of suspected cartel drone sightings in the Rio Grande Valley along the southern border has dropped about 75% since the deployment of a high-energy laser system. And officials, they believe that the ability to actually take those drones out of the sky is making a difference. Because before the laser, troops were largely relying on electronic warfare systems to jam them. Those systems can disrupt the connection between a drone and the person controlling it, potentially forcing it back south. The problem is that drone can just come back. The laser is different. Instead of temporarily disrupting the drone, troops can focus a high-energy beam on suspected threats and physically disable it, meaning the cartel loses that aircraft altogether. And NORTHCOM says this is all part of what it calls a layered defense. The military isn't replacing its jamming technology. It's adding another way to respond depending on the threat, and it's already being used. The Army multipurpose high-energy laser was first deployed in border operations August 24th. On August 25th and 26th, troops used it to take down three hostile drones in the Rio Grande Valley that NORTHCOM says were directly supporting activity posing a physical threat to U.S. military personnel and CBP. And within days, that number climbed. By September 4th, NORTHCOM says the laser had taken down 11 cartel-linked drones. But that's just one piece of a much larger counter-drone operation. NORTHCOM says U.S. forces have defeated more than 300 drones along the southern border this year using both kinetic and non-kinetic systems, with more than 100 taken out in August alone. The White House says it is well aware of the threat.
6: We are aware of all drone activity and we're mitigating it.
5: And getting the laser into the field hasn't been without some growing pains. Earlier this year, the FAA briefly shut down airspace around El Paso amid concerns over the military's use and testing of a high-energy laser near civilian air traffic. Since then, the FAA and Pentagon have completed a formal safety assessment of the system, and military officials say they now coordinate regularly with the FAA before and after the laser is used to make sure civilian aircraft are protected. And there's coordination happening across the border, too. NORTHCOM says U.S. troops are conducting patrols in coordination with the Mexican military. Mexico's defense secretary says the two countries are also sharing information about drones and conducting what they call mirror operations, coordinated operations with each country working on its own side of the border. Officials say cartels are using those drones to support smuggling operations and surveil U.S. law enforcement and military personnel, essentially giving smugglers another set of eyes above the border. And now they're seeing a significant change in that activity. Now, Anna, they do acknowledge that the laser system might not be the only reason for that 75% drop. They say that the cartel could also be changing their routes and adjusting their tactics. Anna?
4: Yeah, it's a moving target, literally. NewsNation's Allie Bradley reporting from Texas. Thank you. All right, chocolate lovers, it's your time to shine. It is national, no, International Chocolate Day.
7: That's chocolate.
8: 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A chaga river.
9: That's the most fantastic thing I've ever seen.
4: I agree. 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I got a golden ticket. I got
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5: The race is on, and the president plans to hit the ground running. I'm Mike Vaccaro, News Nation Washington Bureau Chief. With only 53 days left before Election Day, President Trump says he's heading to the hustings, announcing at this week's RNC convention in Dallas that he'll campaign for 35 Republican candidates in tight races around the country. The first stop, North Carolina, for GOP Senate candidate Michael Whatley, who trails in polls to former Democratic Governor Roy Cooper. Cooper also ahead in the race for campaign cash as of August, outraising Whatley by $24 million. Another race key for Republicans if they are to hold onto control of the Senate, Texas. During his closing speech in Dallas, Trump calling on Texans to support current State Attorney General Ken Paxton. That race is tight, with Democrat James Tallarico vying to become the first Democrat elected to the Senate in almost 40 years from Texas. Currently, Republicans hold just a 3-seat advantage, and the vice president is a tiebreaker in the Senate. The president vows to go to all 35 races and even says in a couple of races, he'll go twice. I'm Mike Vaccaro, and this is the News Nation Political Minute.
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9: Check out Meaty Me. Yeah, he's gone mental on account of the chocolate. It's like frickin' catnip for clones.
10: I forgot about that scene. It's not just clones that have people going cuckoo for chocolate today. People all over the globe are celebrating International Chocolate Day, September the 13th. It marks a special date in chocolate history. It coincides with the birthday of Milton Hershey, the founder of the iconic Hershey Chocolate Company. And here with us now is master chocolatier, pastry chef, and founder of Jacques Torres Chocolate. Jacques Torres, nice to see you today.
11: Joanna, nice to see you.
10: So you have this shop in Grand Central that people come from all over to see. It gets written up in tourism books and things. Tell us how you are celebrating International Chocolate Day, and what did you bring along?
11: We are having a 15% off today. And to me, every day is a chocolate day. You know, I go to my chocolate manufacturer, I make chocolates, I love chocolates. You know, yeah. I'm surrounded with chocolates. My kids love chocolate.
10: My first job was scooping ice cream, or one of my first jobs was scooping ice cream. And by the end of that summer, I got sick of ice cream. Do you ever get sick of chocolate?
11: No.
10: Honestly?
11: It's one of those products where I love to discover and I love to pair chocolate with different things.
10: Yes.
11: Chocolate is great with wine. It's great with a lot of different
10: things. It's great for breakfast.
11: It's great for breakfast. You know, hot chocolates, we have it here. Cookies. I mean, you know, a lot of things that we make with chocolate.
10: Okay. Well, what can I sample? While we have a chat
11: here. I think
10: here.
11: You like
10: the coconut.
11: So let me cut one of those.
10: Okay.
11: I cut some little pieces, so it's a little bit easier for you to eat.
10: Yes, this feels very civilized to eat this small amount
11: okay.
10: here.
11: Okay, and you have to try. This is what's called a praliné. It's almonds.
10: Okay.
11: It's crunchy, has a lot of flavor. I grew up with almond tree in Provence, in the south of France, and I love almonds. And I have over there some...
10: I like that one even more, actually.
11: Some New York line.
10: So this one is an orange flavor of some sort?
11: Yes, this one. This one has some orange peel that we cover with dark chocolate. And you have to try that because it's... cannot open it. It's really good. Oh, that's it. It's coming, I think.
10: There we go. Yes,
11: This is orange peel. I buy them in...
10: an orange peel inside of this.
11: Yes, I buy them in Provence. They are candied, and then we cover them with chocolate, with a good bittersweet chocolate.
10: Oh, amazing.
11: This is one of my favorite things that we do.
10: Yeah, I almost can't tell. Is this dark chocolate or milk chocolate?
11: It is dark chocolate.
10: Okay.
11: The milk chocolate will have, you know, this type of color. And it's interesting. Dark chocolate doesn't contain, of course, any milk. So milk chocolate is basically dark chocolate with milk powder.
10: Mm-hmm.
11: And white chocolate, it's cocoa butter, sugar, milk powder, and lecithin and vanilla. That's all it is in it. So those are the three categories of chocolate that we manufacture.
10: Yeah, and what's the secret to making chocolate as tasty as this? This is great, by the way.
11: It's like wine. Wine, if you want to make a good wine, the terroir is very important, and also, of course, good grapes. And for chocolates, we need good cacao beans. And the terroir is also important. So we grow some of our cacao in Yucatan, Mexico.
10: Yeah, and do you notice, are there chocolate trends that happen?
11: Every year, we try to follow a little bit the trends, but we also want to keep what we do and trying to do it as well as we can. So we don't always go and follow the trend and put I don't know, bacon or other things into the chocolates. Yeah. We try to stay, you know, pretty classical.
10: Kind of like a little black dress, right? Like a little black dress.
11: Exactly.
10: It always works. Now, you were one of the first bean-to-bar chocolatiers in New York City. I don't even know what that means.
11: So bean-to-bar means that you will start from the fruit, from the cacao pod. Mm-hmm. So we buy or we grow those cacao pods. The cacao beans are fermented, and from there we're going to make the chocolate. So it's called bean to bar. Okay. And to the bar, it's usually the chocolate bar that you can buy, you know, okay, anywhere. And then from there, we also do the bonbons, the cookies, the hot chocolates. We are very popular for the hot chocolates, all those type of product. And I cut some cookies here. Yeah,
10: this chocolate chip cookie is my favorite with a little bit of vanilla ice cream. You know what I really like? When they have it in the little skillet, we get that in the South. Oh, yum.
11: That's so good.
10: Thank you. Tell us about Mr. Chocolate.com,
11: and today 15% off in the whole line of chocolate. So enjoy chocolate today. This is the day.
10: Okay, this is the day. Everybody rejoice. And the calories don't count today.
11: Not today.
10: The calories don't count. Did you put a little sea salt in there?
11: A little bit. Yes, just on top before we bake them.
10: Just enough. Just a whisper. Jacques Torres, chocolate pastry chef and founder of Jacques Torres Chocolates. Thank you so much.
11: Merci beaucoup, Anna.
10: Big day. And what any excuse we can have for Charlie and the Chocolate Factory or Mini-Me eating chocolate, right? 6 minutes before the top of the hour. Well, Hook'em Horns. Am I doing that properly? Is it this way or this way? You'll have to tell me. The Texas Longhorns pulled off one of the wildest comebacks of the college football season, stunning number one Ohio State with a 24-23 win. Quarterback Arch Manning and the Longhorns trailed by 20 points entering the fourth quarter, but rallied for three touchdowns with Hollywood Smothers scoring the game-winning one with just 25 seconds left. This win moves Texas to 2-0. She's back, baby. Celine Dion is back on stage, making her first full concert appearance in more than 6 years. The 58-year-old diva gave an emotional performance in Paris, at times fighting back tears as she returned to the stage after being diagnosed with stiff person syndrome back in 2022. The show kicked off a 26-concert Paris residency. And congratulations to her. I mean, what a woman. She's so dedicated to that craft. And it would have taken her so much to get back on that stage. Her fans are cheering. President Trump's childhood home sells for nearly $2 million following extensive renovations of over $500,000, including an overhaul of the kitchen, wood floors, and bathroom. A deal was made for the Tudor-style estate in Queens. The home was built by his father, Fred Trump, in 1940, and the president lived at the estate until age 4. All right, everybody, Americans are pushing back on this rise of artificial intelligence and data centers. And now Capitol Hill is sounding the alarm. We'll dive in. Plus, just over 50 days away until the midterms, are candidates doing enough to win over Gen Z?
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27: They asked me a question. What do you think about unification of Northern Ireland and Ireland? I said, oh, that's a nice question. I gave a nice answer, I think. I actually said it would be, I think, a very cool thing, to be honest with you. I think it would be cool. That's after.
10: President Trump's comments about a unified Ireland are triggering global headlines. Protesters are gathering in Dublin as the U.S. leader heads to the Irish Open at his golf course today. He's wrapping up his two-day trip across the pond. We'll be tracking the president's movements and bring you updates as we get them. Plus, a new attack in the Middle East. The target, a commercial vessel struck in the Strait of Hormuz. Iranian media reporting one person killed and three others injured. Explosions also heard around the region overnight. It is unknown as of this morning who is responsible for the attack, but Iran is saying it will not back down or surrender. How much longer can this conflict continue as the U.S. inches closer to the midterms?
27: AI, we're dominating AI, we're leading everybody, including China. We're leading. I'm meeting with President Xi in a week and a half from now, and it'll be great. But we're leading in AI. We're leading in everything, every category.
10: And artificial intelligence is expected to be a key focus of a meeting between President Trump and Chinese President Xi later this month. But alarm bells are sounding off on Capitol Hill right now. Lawmakers are urging Congress to act on AI regulations after a whistleblower issued a chilling warning that AI could wipe out humanity within the next couple of years. Even Anthropic's CEO is calling for a global slowdown of the technology. But is it too little too late when it comes to reining in this fast-growing technology? Plus, are you ready for the golden ticket? Today is your day, Chocoholics. It is International Chocolate Day. We're going to have a Guinness World Record holding chef on set with us this morning for a little bit more chocolate testing, taste testing. All right, everybody, we also have News Nation team coverage for you this morning. Tom Dempsey is in Washington, D.C. Leah Lando here with me in New York City. Plus, Democratic Congressman Glenn Ivey also joins to talk about the AI warnings, midterm elections, and a whole lot more. And good morning to you. Thank you so much for joining us. Welcome in. Come on in and stay a while. It is Sunday, September the 13th, 7 o'clock on the East Coast. I'm Anna Koyman, and this is Morning in America. And happening right now, President Trump is wrapping up his two-day trip to Ireland. He's indulging in one of his favorite fast times, golf. He's attending the Irish Open at his club. Here's a live look at the course there in Dunbeg, where it is all being played just off the country's Atlantic coast. The commander-in-chief is taking a break from the pressures of the Iran war and upcoming midterm elections. He's also mixing work with leisure. This weekend, the president is holding meetings with Ireland's president and prime minister. And during that meeting, the president shared his thoughts on the challenges to bring down gas prices for Americans as the war in Iran enters its seventh month.
1: I think very soon, I think it'll be probably right after the terms, they're trying to hold out as long as they can to complicate the election. But I think people are wise to it because Iran cannot have a nuclear weapon. But I would say, shortly, and oil will come tumbling down. When that happens, oil prices will come tumbling down.
10: Well, also of note, during that meeting with the Irish Prime Minister, President Trump said that a unified Ireland would be fantastic as he waded into a complex and politically charged subject. Now to Washington, where new concerns over artificial intelligence have lawmakers on both sides of the aisle pushing for quick action. The need is so dire that House Democrats are urging Speaker Mike Johnson to cancel the chamber's recess and bring lawmakers back to Capitol Hill. The push comes days after an alarming report about the power of AI triggering reaction from those on Capitol Hill and tech CEO Elon Musk. Industry leaders are warning about the warp speed the tech is advancing and asking whether Congress is moving fast enough to address risks. News Nation's Tom Dempsey joins us live from Washington, D.C. What more can you tell us about this latest push from lawmakers?
2: Hey, Anna, good morning from Washington, D.C. Both Republicans and Democrats say these warnings about artificial intelligence show the need for Congress to take a lot more action, holding hearings and votes to get answers from AI developers and protect Americans. Representative Sam Liccardo, he's one of those lawmakers we're talking about here. He's a Democrat from California, and he's called on House Speaker Mike Johnson to bring lawmakers back to D.C. from recess so they can hold votes on AI legislation. Writing, quote, the latest news from AI experts and researchers must not become yet another warning shot, but rather a starting gun. Congress must act. Now, to dive into this further, plans being pushed include the Frontier Act, which would establish a national framework for development and use of advanced AI models. The AI Kill Switch Act would require developers to maintain the ability to pause or shut down their AI systems. Both Democrats and Republicans support these measures. Also, with concerns about data centers impacting people's electric bills, this upcoming week, we could see a vote on legislation known as the Ratepayer Protection Act, which would call on tech companies to pay for buildings and facilities used for data center development. This comes as data centers could be a top issue on the minds of voters for the midterms. Recent polling from The Economist and YouGov found that 51% of those who responded found data center construction to be bad for the United States, while just 20% described it as good. But on the other side of this debate, though, President Trump has highlighted the need for the U.S. to win the AI race and how data centers can lead to lots of investments in communities. He spoke about this during that trip to Ireland this weekend.
1: AI, we're dominating AI. We're leading everybody, including China. We're leading. I'm meeting with President Xi in a week and a half from now, and it'll be great. But we're leading in AI. We're leading in everything, every category.
2: Other lawmakers say things like hearings should be held to get answers from AI developers. And one lawmaker, Representative Ana Paulina Luna, a Republican from Florida, says Congress should hold a whole special session on this issue. Anna?
10: It's changing so quickly. News Nation's Tom Dempsey live in Washington. Thank you. And the concerns on Capitol Hill are also spilling into the AI industry itself. Top AI leaders warning the technology is advancing too fast and could have widespread deadly consequences. The Anthropic CEO is calling for an AI slowdown to give safety measures a chance to catch up. News Nation's Leah Lando is here. And Leah, what dangers is he warning about?
3: Yeah, so many people are concerned about this. Good morning, Anna. Good morning to all of you AI industry leaders. They're also calling for safeguards around the technology. In an unexpected move on Saturday, Anthropic CEO Dario Amodei posted on his personal website warning about the unrestricted development of AI. So the post is titled, "We Must Pace the Frontier. You might have seen this in it. He lays out his concerns about how quickly AI is developing, calling on the industry and government leaders around the world to put safety measures in place as that development continues. And he warns that if AI continues to advance at its current pace within 6 to 12 months, there could be, he says, a system capable of taking over the internet entirely. And he is not the only one talking about the need for protections. Just days ago, Anthropic said it blocked bad actors from using its models for illegal cyber attacks and surveillance. In July, competing AI powerhouse OpenAI reported an unprecedented cyber incident involving one of its AI systems hacking into another company's database. OpenAI chief executive Sam Altman also going on record about his doubts on AI scrapping plans to take his company public over safety concerns over rapid AI growth. There are also concerns coming from outside the AI companies themselves.
4: I think Congress needs to come down and say, look, we need an inspection period for these models before they're actually released more broadly. We need a kill switch. We need a way to turn the bots off if they go haywire, which right now doesn't exist. They could spoof us into unwarranted nuclear conflict, make governments think that they're being bombed, and so then they respond in kind. And then you have a real nuke in the air, and then the nukes really do start flying.
3: That was former presidential candidate and tech entrepreneur Andrew Yang, who spoke with News Nation's Laura Ingle on Saturday. So, Anna, you have Congress looking at the issue, AI companies talking about safety, and tech figures like Andrew Yang calling for more oversight. So all of them have a similar message. They know it's developing fast. They just want them to pull back on the reins and make sure it's safe.
10: Yeah, I liked what Andrew Yang was saying about the kill switch there. You know, I've heard other analysts describe it as this technology can copy itself to another machine. And another machine, a machine, again and again and again. And at that point, you don't even know what you're killing.
3: Right.
10: So, it's we're all learning. Oh, it's all happening so quickly. Exactly. Leah, thank you. All right. Well, while AI is new for most of us, younger Americans don't remember a time without some of this technology. Here with us now is the country's youngest nationally syndicated journalist, Gregory Lyakov. Gregory, nice to see you today. So we wanted to bring you on to talk about the midterms and what both sides of the aisle are doing to try to rally young people. But we got to talk about this first. AI has been around most of your life and in some way, shape or form. Do you think lawmakers need to put AI guardrails in place?
5: Yeah, look, every single innovation in American history, whether it was the Industrial Revolution or now AI, we always have very similar conversations. Where are the new regulations going to take place? How are we going to regulate AI in general? Should we build more AI centers, data centers in our country, or should we let a foreign country build them? And usually the answer is that more innovation is better. And in AI, the same exact story applies. We should continue innovating in AI, but that doesn't mean allowing it to go unrestricted. There's some restrictions that government could set in place that would make AI safe and better for all of its users.
10: Right. And we're starting to see a lot of educators push back on this technology. Some are embracing it. How do you feel? How much AI should be in our schools?
5: Yeah, well, I definitely think AI has its place in schools. But as Campus Reform reported, students all across the country are now reading at levels lower than ever really before. Look, the Leadership Institute's Campus Reform covered a similar story in California, where the professors are now calling to bring back standardized testing because of the low math grades that the students are coming in with in college. And that is unacceptable. AI can't replace students. It only needs to be used as a tool to get students to a place where they can actually absorb information better and at faster at any rates.
10: During graduation season, it seemed like any time a keynote speaker would be on stage and say anything about AI, you know, you would sort of expect these young people to be cutting edge and give it this huge round of applause. But instead, we would hear boos. How come?
5: Yeah, well, we have been taught that AI and any innovation, again, in our country is bad. We have been taught that it's going to take away jobs from young people. It's going to hurt us in the real world, when in reality, it's innovation. Innovation always has a concern of taking jobs, but it also makes our quality of life better. It improves our life as a whole, and that's what we have to focus on. We should promote innovation, not be scared because it's going to take away jobs that could be replaced by a machine.
10: What about our global standing in the world? We've heard President Trump say he's set to meet with Chinese President Xi Jinping in about a week and a half. Of course, we're in sort of this arms race almost with artificial intelligence. So does there need to be a global response? What do you want President Xi and President Trump to talk about?
5: Yeah, well, as a young person who's concerned for the future of our country, I think that the first thing that should be discussed is to ensure that the United States is ahead of China on the AI race. If the United States is not ahead and we give that to China, China will become the next global superpower and take the United States' spot. And it's time that more young people start realizing that. Look, AI, you can like it or not, but at the end of the day, it is going to be the next industrial revolution. We are already getting there. So we have to embrace it, and we have to go full throttle on it. We have to be the innovators, not let another foreign country do it for us.
10: All right, let's go to the midterm elections. Now, President Donald Trump is telling the American people to pretend like I'm on the ballot. He thinks this is a winning strategy, just on the heels of Trumpapalooza, the first ever midterm convention for Republicans. And some Democrats are saying, yes, thank you. Make this a referendum on the presidency, given his low approval ratings. But Republicans are painting this as common sense versus crazy because of this left-wing push in the Democratic Party moving even further to the left. So many young voters are actually drawn, though, to the Democratic Socialist movement. And New York Democratic Congresswoman Alexandria Ocasio-Cortez says this is why.
0: Young people overall have a tremendous amount of betrayal about the world that we live in.
10: Betrayal, she says. What about the Democratic Socialist message is resonating with some of your peers?
5: Yeah, well, socialism is extremely attractive to young people because we have been taught by the upper education system that America is divided between the oppressors and the oppressed, and that capitalism in particular is the system that protects the oppressors. When we're taught that the system that built America is fundamentally flawed and it is wrong, it is the reason why people are poor, then of course we're going to hate it. Of course we're going to embrace socialism. We have universities across the country embracing Marxism, embracing socialism, to the point where their own student newspapers are calling the universities openly Marxist, and that is unacceptable. It means that these campus environments are turning into indoctrination chambers rather than places for free thought. So what can we expect young people to believe?
10: All right. Well, around 40% of Gen Z voters supported President Trump in the 2024 election. We've got some new numbers here. There's some recent polling that shows over a third of those voters now regret their support. So what happened during the past couple of years to make so many of these voters roll back that support, you think?
5: Yeah, well, I think it's very similar to other age groups where we see things like the Iran conflict being unpopular among Gen Z because Gen Z has an issue where we can't see the greater good of society aspect to things like the Iran war. There's a lot of efforts to want the effect of something like the Iran war to be felt right now, or the positive effects to be felt right now, rather than later on. And a lot of Gen Z is just fundamentally opposed to wars. I mean, that's what we have been taught. That's how the situation always was, whether it was the Vietnam War or here. But definitely what we will see is that the Gen Z that voted for Trump are not necessarily going to shift to a party that is completely embraceful of the socialist movement. Look, you can hate Trump, you can hate the right, but the other option is to basically be giving your socialists your vote. And is that really better than voting for Donald Trump? I don't know.
10: Gregory, we're out of time, but what got you into this? You're 17 years old, I understand. What got you so fired up and made you want to talk politics?
5: Look, Gen Z has been taught that it is okay to be quiet about your political opinion. We have seen it all over the country where either Gen Z is being stifled by universities or at the end of the day, just not having any sort of intellectual discourse across campus. And that is unacceptable. We need people to speak up, to voice their beliefs, because at the end of the day, no one is going to do it for you.
10: All right. Nationally syndicated columnist Gregory Lyakov, appreciate you being here. Enjoy the rest of your Sunday.
5: Thank you.
10: All right, everybody, you're not going to want to miss this one tonight. Bill O'Reilly's Confronting America airs right here on News Nation. It's a one-hour special, and it's going to be exploring lessons learned from his 50-year career in news and the countless encounters with celebrities, journalists, and politicians. He's also a best-selling author. Tune in tonight at 8 o'clock Eastern right here on News Nation. And President Trump calling out the Smithsonian Institute. The president asking for a 30-foot Colossus statue to be installed outside Washington's National Museum of American History. Beyond that, he is also proposing a 5-year exhibition of the first president's legacy. The current president posting a very lengthy Truth Social post message. We're going to share part of it here. He says, in part, the museum failed to honor the nation's founding fathers during the America 250 celebration. The Smithsonian has not yet responded to the president's request. 18 minutes after the hour. An Iranian commercial vessel struck overnight in the Strait of Hormuz, and that's all according to Iranian state media. We're going to talk to a national security expert about how the tensions in the Middle East could be playing out. Plus, today's clash for the U.S. Open men's singles title is set. Could an American finally win the U.S. Open men's championship? And Chocoholics are celebrating International Chocolate Day. Our chocolate expert will show you how to make the iconic frozen hot chocolate. Zippity-doo-dah. It's going to be a good day.
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10: New details this morning on an alleged trespassing at former Vice President Kamala Harris's Malibu property. Private security stopping a woman illegally entering the property Friday night, giving a warning before the individual left voluntarily. A Harris spokesperson says the former VP and her husband, Doug Emhoff, were not there when the incident happened. Authorities are now increasing patrols in the area as a precaution. No arrests were made. Let's go to Indonesia. Rescue efforts are underway after a passenger ferry overturned in the Java Sea early this morning. The ship carrying more than 240 people hit bad weather. Officials say the ship's captain reported rough seas before issuing a distress message. At least 102 people have been rescued from the waters so far around the vessel's last known position. And right now, the numbers could climb, but at least one person has died. And also new this morning, Nepal is getting more help after that catastrophic flooding last month. The U.S. approving additional funds to support flood victims as families still search for answers. The State Department saying they will provide another $1 million for forensic support to help identify victims. Well, it might be a good idea to put those outdoor brunch plans on hold, at least here in New York City. And look at this picture here from EarthCam. Millions of Americans as well, though, are waking up to wet weather this morning, with much of the East Coast currently under a flood watch. A cold front is bringing showers and thunderstorms from parts of the Southeast and into New England. Meteorologists are predicting 1 to 3 inches of rainfall. All right, and there's so much more coming up here on Morning in America. An Iranian commercial vessel struck early this morning in the Strait of Hormuz, killing one person. As violence ramps up, will Trump's prediction on when the war will end come true?
13: I think the war will end immediately after the election.
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5: A top researcher from the artificial intelligence company Anthropic quitting the company and sounding the alarm. He warns new AI models could soon hack anything seizing real-world power. News Nation correspondent Alex Capriello has more on why there's a growing concern.
15: This is the latest example of a high-level Anthropic employee abruptly leaving the company over concerns for public safety. Jacob Coxon, an AI researcher who has worked at both Anthropic and OpenAI, issued a series of late-night warnings on X, forecasting a dire future and even spelling out the eventual demise of the human race. Neither company is acting responsibly, he writes. They're racing straight to self-improving superintelligence and gambling with our lives. The people building AI earnestly believe that it could kill us all by the end of the decade. A different Anthropic colleague chiming in shortly after, saying Coxon isn't exaggerating, claiming the company is doing its best to get a hold of this runaway train, but says it doesn't have a plan in place to ensure the quickly developing superintelligence is in line with human goals and needs. That same employee also offering up a recently written risk report outlining the stakes, saying if AI remains under human control, then the risk is purely in upsetting the balance of power between competing nations. But if AI goes fully autonomous, accelerating its own powers on its own accord, then that's what will lead to truly catastrophic consequences. AI experts we spoke to say Coxon's comments are something humans should take seriously.
16: Technology without any guardrails, it could make decisions or get into systems that affect people. And so his call to action is, I'm writing great code, but I'm not really seeing the collaboration with the rest of the world, meaning the rest of the industry, and I'm not really seeing the safeguards that I would expect as a developer.
15: AI experts we spoke to say this is a moment in time where scrutiny and collaboration, especially from our government, is important. In Chicago, Alex Capriello, News Nation.
5: All right, Alex, thank you so much. 29 minutes after the hour, take a look at this, an historic groundbreaking taking place near Washington. It's a new visitor education center at the National 9/11 Pentagon Memorial. It honors the 184 lives lost at the Pentagon alone and aboard American Airlines Flight 77 during 9/11. The center will feature interactive exhibits and education programs, and visitors can hear the stories about Pentagon employees and first responders. The center will also include the local, national, and international response to 9/11 and the global war on terrorism. The new center is expected to open in 2029. Well, the U.S. Open men's singles final is just hours away. Will an American finally win the U.S. Open men's championship?

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15: On the southern border in Texas, the United States military is using lasers to combat cartel drones being used to transport drugs. And new numbers are showing the high-tech systems are responsible for a dramatic drop in illegal cartel activity. News Nation's Allie Bradley is breaking down the data.
16: The military confirming that the number of suspected cartel drone sightings in the Rio Grande Valley along the southern border has dropped about 75% since the deployment of a high-energy laser system. And officials, they believe that the ability to actually take those drones out of the sky is making a difference. Because before the laser, troops were largely relying on electronic warfare systems to jam them. Those systems can disrupt the connection between a drone and the person controlling it, potentially forcing it back south. But the problem is that drone can just come back. The laser is different. Instead of

0: temporarily disrupting the drone, troops can focus a high-energy beam on suspected threats and physically disable it, meaning the cartel loses that aircraft altogether. And NORTHCOM says this is all part of what it calls a layered defense. The military isn't replacing its jamming technology. It's adding another way to respond depending on the threat, and it's already being used. The Army multipurpose high-energy laser was first deployed in border operations August 24th. On August 25th and 26th, troops used it to take down three hostile drones in the Rio Grande Valley that NORTHCOM says were directly supporting activity posing a physical threat to U.S. military personnel and CBP. And within days, that number climbed. By September 4th, NORTHCOM says the laser had taken down 11 cartel-linked drones. But that's just one piece of a much larger counter-drone operation. NORTHCOM says U.S. forces have defeated more than 300 drones along the southern border this year, using both kinetic and non-kinetic systems, with more than 100 taken out in August alone. The White House says it is well aware of the threat.
1: We are aware of all drone activity and we're mitigating it.
0: And getting the laser into the field hasn't been without some growing pains. Earlier this year, the FAA briefly shut down airspace around El Paso amid concerns over the military's use and testing of a high-energy laser near civilian air traffic. Since then, the FAA and Pentagon have completed a formal safety assessment of the system, and military officials say they now coordinate regularly with the FAA before and after the laser is used to make sure civilian aircraft are protected. And there's coordination happening across the border, too. NORTHCOM says U.S. troops are conducting patrols in coordination with the Mexican military. Mexico's defense secretary says the two countries are also sharing information about drones and conducting what they call mirror operations, coordinated operations with each country working on its own side of the border. Officials say cartels are using those drones to support smuggling operations and surveil U.S. law enforcement and military personnel, essentially giving smugglers another set of eyes above the border. And now they're seeing a significant change in that activity. Now, Anna, they do acknowledge that the laser system might not be the only reason for that 75% drop. They say that the cartel could also be changing their routes and adjusting their tactics. Anna?
2: Yeah, literally a moving target. News Nation's Allie Bradley reporting from Texas. Thanks a lot. We'll stay there in the Lone Star State. There are new developments in the construction at Big Bend National Park to try to stop illegal immigration. CBP telling a judge it will pause all ground-disturbing activity. And this decision comes after a lawsuit alleges the projects could restrict religious freedom and threaten businesses and archaeological sites. The border security construction is facing major public pushback, and people are citing concerns over landowners' rights and the national park's importance to local residents. Construction is paused until September 30th. 38 minutes after the hour. All right, chocolate lovers, come look at your screen. This is going to make you hungry. It's your time to shine. It is International Chocolate Day.
3: That's chocolate.
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5: Storms from behind is stun number one.
6: They don't look excited, do they? Hook 'em horns. Number four, Texas Longhorns, pulling off the comeback of the season so far. Stunning number one, the Ohio State Buckeyes, 24-23. Quarterback Arch Manning bringing the Longhorns back from a 20-point deficit entering the fourth quarter. The nephew of an NFL Hall of Famer, he threw for three touchdowns. Then to seal the deal, running back Hollywood Smothers scoring the game-winning touchdown with just 25 seconds left to keep Texas undefeated. And now to the tennis, where it all comes down to one question. Could we finally see an American man win the U.S. Open for the first time in 23 years? Georgia native Ben Shelton reaching his first ever U.S. Open finals match. He'll take on the top-seeded player Alexander Zverev this afternoon, and the last American to win a major. Can you remember this? Andy Roddick back in 2003 when he won the Open. And speaking of championships, Elena Rybakina is defeating the two-time reigning U.S. champion Aryna Sabalenka in three sets yesterday to win her third career major. She also secures the number one world ranking. This was her reaction to the win.
7: It feels amazing. It's still so difficult to process what happened. Too many achievements few weeks. I'm super happy, very proud of all the work. It's just amazing. Difficult to find words, but super happy.
6: Well, we're going to welcome to the show now the Inside Tennis Podcast host, Mitch Michaels. Thank you so much for being here.
8: Thanks for having me, Anna, on this glorious championship Sunday. Excited.
6: All right.
8: Great American Day.
6: Yes. Well, it was quite the tournament so far. Tell us about the women's final.
8: Yeah, Elena Rybakina, she clinched the number one ranking a couple matches ago. She's been the best player in the world for quite some time, won both hard court majors, Australia, and then the U.S. Open. Her serve is immaculate, and her power game is the only game that gives Aryna Sabalenka trouble. Every time those two play, it's a three-set match. It's a war. Rybakina found a way through. She's the ice queen, essentially. She doesn't get nervous in big matches. It's pretty remarkable. If you saw her reaction, that's actually the most excited she gets, just arms in the air, no emotion. It's great to see. So it was a great match. Those are two world-class players, and Rybakina just got it done in the end.
6: All right, and what's your top takeaway from the women's?
8: Top takeaway is that Rybakina is going to be tough to beat. I expect players like Coco Gauff to come through. I think Sabalenka will be heard from again. But I'm not betting against Rybakina in the near future. That's
6: right.
8: For sure.
6: All right. Well, let's talk about today's match now. Looking ahead, Ben Shelton is looking to do something an American hasn't done for more than 20 years, right, since 2003. So will he be able to bring America back to tennis greatness?
8: I think so. I think he's been the one people have been targeting. 23 years is a long time. We've been fiending for it and trying to get back. Shelton can serve as well as anyone in the 140s consistently. He's going to have that serve. He's going to have to use the crowd. But beating Carlos Alcaraz in the wee hours of the night, being able to burst through, Shelton's trying to do something that has been hard to do, just win a

0: a major match, win the U.S. Open, which we haven't seen an American do since Andy Roddick in 2003. Alexander Zverev is 5-0 against him. This has been a tough matchup for him because Zverev likes to get into his backhand, which is the weak shot. But Shelton's gotten a lot better since the last time they played a year ago. I think Ben's going to get it done today. I think he's going to have to serve. I think he's going to have to rely on the crowd. Zverev's no easy customer for sure. But Shelton, something special about him. And I think this New York crowd, and I think the way he's been moving on the court, especially best of five, playing 4 or 5 hour match, I think his fitness is really going to carry him today.
1: All right, well, let's stick with Ben Shelton. And you mentioned the match against Alcaraz, almost becoming this instant kind of classic. But it ended at 3:33 in the morning, breaking the record for the latest ending match in U.S. Open history. This was the Open's biggest match, and it didn't start even until 11 o'clock at night. So is this ruining chances for tennis to grow in this country? Should the United States look to, you know, into some changes for the U.S. Open so that maybe they don't run so late?
0: They should. I think it's a tricky one. That day in particular, every match went long. I think the only change that you could make is to maybe move matches to the secondary court, the Armstrong court, which is good. It's not the main stadium. But I think there is a real discussion that needs to be had about all majors, including the U.S. Open, about starting matches so late, because no other sport does this, asks the best in the world to be peaking at 2, 3 in the morning. I think it's ridiculous. These players don't go to bed until 7 a.m. after these matches with all the treatment and media they have to do. So it is a problem. I don't know how you fix it in this particular case, but yeah, I was up all night. I don't know about you, but I couldn't get enough of this match.
1: Yeah, well, look, and fans and players are coming from all over the world, and they're already having to deal with their own sorts of jet lag. And you're right, these elite players asking these athletes to do this is a tall order in a lot of cases. There have been some other controversies, too, from Arthur Ashe Stadium this year. The disturbances by the influencers. I couldn't believe this. The umpire having to really quiet a group for doing this during a match.
2: Okay, guys, we're back. Did you miss us? Because we missed you. Woo!
1: And then we've had this other viral video of a woman using a bright ring light while the match is going on, and Sabalenka even telling a reporter that she smelled weed during one of her matches. So is this just bad tennis etiquette, or should the players just accept this, that this is how the world is?
0: So I'm not an influencer, and I'll be honest when I say this, I'm a little unknown to some of the world there, but I think they do great things in growing the game, Anna, but I don't think you can ever interrupt tennis. That's the one thing. Pay attention, be respectful of the players, do not disrupt the matches, do not disrupt the viewing experience. But a lot of influencers did great things and are growing the game, you know, on the grounds, away from the actual matches taking place, but right. It's like, come on, you can't be disrupting the action of play. I think that's a common sense take.
1: Yeah, and real quick, I mean, will we see things change at Wimbledon? You know, because at the U.S. Open, these influencers were actually invited to do exactly what you said, to grow the game.
0: Yeah, I think there's going to be maybe a little bit of a correction, an overcorrection. They invited maybe too many. They didn't check credentials. Wimbledon's maybe a little more uptight. I think it's safe to say they have a curfew at 11 p.m. So I think they'll pull the reins back a little bit.
1: Okay. We're the host of Inside in Tennis podcast, Mitch Michaels. Thank you so much for joining us.
0: Thanks for having me, Anna.
1: And from a sweet victory to a sweet treat.
3: I mean, this is the ultimate blend to drink. Where do you find this place?
4: I first came in because of the name. Serendipity.
1: Serendipity. Well, it is International Chocolate Day, and organizers choosing September the 13th as the day to celebrate in honor of Milton Hershey, the founder of Hershey's Chocolate. It's his birthday. And there are all sorts of ways to enjoy the sweet treat, including the iconic frozen, yes, frozen hot chocolate that John Cusack enjoyed in that movie Serendipity. Well, here with us now is Serendipity 3 chef and creative director Joe Calderon. Nice to see you.
5: Great to be here.
1: So when I moved here to New York City in my mid-20s, that was one of the first stops that my friends told me I had to go to, was Serendipity in the Upper East Side. It's hard to get in, and now you have Serendipity 3 in Times Square.
5: Times Square, yes.
1: Just took my daughter there for her 6th birthday. We took her to see Aladdin and did that. So it's really become this New York City staple. What is frozen hot chocolate?
5: Frozen hot chocolate is this iconic drink that's an oxymoron, obviously, that is made with a secret blend of 14 different cocos.
1: Okay.
5: So we're going to make it really quick. We have one made here already. You basically take milk, our secret blend of 14 cocos.
1: See, I knew he wasn't going to tell us everything.
5: Yes.
1: You know, he's coming on, but he's
5: we have to keep some secrets. We're celebrating 72 years next week. 72 years in New York.
1: Is that now, right?
5: Yes, yes. Now, this is going to be a little loud for a bit, so we're going to talk over it.
1: That's all right. That's all right. So there are a lot of other desserts besides frozen hot chocolate that you have there. Can I go ahead and try this?
5: Oh, one? Absolutely.
1: Okay. Here, how about this? Do you want to sip the other one? Ready?
5: Sure. Let's do it.
1: I'm not getting any out.
5: Yeah, I guess.
1: Oh, there we go.
5: There we go.
1: Yum. Delicious.
5: So we're going to try our brand new fresh one that I just made. You can see 30 seconds
1: didn't take long
5: in a blender. And then we're going to top it with a nice big cloud of whipped cream.
1: Okay.
5: So now we have 17 different varieties of frozen hot chocolate.
1: How could there be more than one? What is it, dark chocolate, light chocolate?
5: We have peanut butter chocolate. We have a new Amarena cherry, which is a wild cherry chocolate. Mm-hmm. We have a matcha frozen hot chocolate.
1: Do we try this one, too?
5: Yes, let's do this.
1: Now it's flowing. I could just put that everywhere.
5: Absolutely.
1: Delicious.
5: So we also have the best hot fudge in New York City. We have a dessert called the Forbidden Broadway Sundae, which is our warmed fudge blackout cake, vanilla ice cream, tons of hot fudge, whipped cream, chocolate shavings. The perfect chocolate dessert.
1: You know, it's a really nice thing to do after going to see a Broadway show or going to take a carriage ride around Central Park and then come down because it's not far. Your meal portions are very big, so you got to make sure maybe you split a meal so you can save room to chase down one of these.
5: Yeah, a lot of people don't know we have great food too, but today we're here about chocolate because every day is chocolate day at Serendipity. That's for sure.
1: Right, and the calories don't count. Calories don't count
5: just
1: on International
5: today.
1: Chocolate
5: just
1: Day.
5: Today.
1: Enjoy as much as you like. How do you come up with the different flavors to blend in with hot chocolate?
5: A lot of trial and error, a lot of research and development, and I don't mind taste testing.
1: Yeah.
5: It's fun how you can bring different elements of flavor into chocolate and how many people don't realize how many things work well with chocolate as well.
1: Yeah, bananas. I mean, chocolate in the morning, chocolate in the evening, chocolate at supper time.
5: Absolutely.
1: Why not? My very first job, or one of my first jobs, was scooping ice cream. And by the end of that summer, I actually got sick of eating the ice cream as good as it was. Do you ever get sick of chocolate and frozen hot chocolate?
5: Never, never. I've been working.
1: Do they pay you to say that?
5: I've been working with Serendipity for 40 years now, and I love what I do, and I love creating, and I love making people happy.
1: Wait a minute, there's a story there, too. 40 years you've been with Serendipity.
5: 40 years, yes.
1: They must treat you right there at Serendipity.
5: I think so.
1: Yeah.
5: I think so, yeah.
1: Yeah, well, I think you hit the lottery.
5: It's a magical place, and I've been very fortunate to be there for all these years.
1: Yeah. Well, check them out. You can also find them on Instagram. I've been following you guys. Even the decor in there is just to
5: wild,
1: die for. It's divine. Yeah. Serendipity 3 Chef Joe Calderon, thank you so much.
5: Thank you.
1: Yeah, everybody, go celebrate International Chocolate Day. The calories don't count today.
5: Yes.
1: 5 minutes before the top of the hour. We've got a lot more for you coming up on Morning in America. And Americans are pushing back on the rise of artificial intelligence and data centers. And now Capitol Hill is sounding the alarm. We're going to ask Democrat Maryland Congressman Glenn Ivey about that and a whole lot more next.
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20: The race is on, and the president plans to hit the ground running. I'm Mike Vaccaro, News Nation Washington Bureau Chief. With only 53 days left before Election Day, President Trump says he's heading to the hustings, announcing at this week's RNC convention in Dallas that he'll campaign for 35 Republican candidates in tight races around the country. The first stop, North Carolina, for GOP Senate candidate Michael Whatley, who trails in polls to former Democratic Governor Roy Cooper. Cooper also ahead in the race for campaign cash as of August, outraising Whatley by $24 million. Another race key for Republicans, if they are to hold on to control of the Senate, Texas. During his closing speech in Dallas, Trump calling on Texans to support current State Attorney General Ken Paxton. That race is tight, with Democrat James Tallarico vying to become the first Democrat elected to the Senate in almost 40 years from Texas. Currently, Republicans hold just a three-seat advantage, and the vice president is a tiebreaker in the Senate. The president vows to go to all 35 races and even says in a couple of races, he'll go twice. I'm Mike Vaccaro, and this is the News Nation Political Minute.

0: they asked me a question. What do you think about unification of Northern Ireland and Ireland? I said, oh, that's a nice question. I gave a nice answer, I think. I actually said it would be, I think, a very cool thing, to be honest with you. I think it would be cool.
1: President Trump's comments about a unified Ireland are triggering global headlines. Protesters gathering in Dublin as the U.S. leader heads to the Irish Open at his golf course today. He's wrapping up his two-day trip across the pond. We'll be tracking the president's movements and bring you updates as we get them. Plus, a new attack on the Middle East. The target, a commercial vessel, struck in the Strait of Hormuz. Iranian state media reporting one person killed and three others injured. Explosions heard around the region overnight, and it is unknown right now who is responsible for the attack, but Iran is saying it will not back down or surrender. How much longer can this conflict continue as the United States inches closer to the midterms?
0: AI, we're dominating AI. We're leading everybody, including China. We're leading. I'm meeting with President Xi in a week and a half from now, and it'll be great. But we're leading in AI. We're leading in everything, every category.
1: And artificial intelligence is expected to be a key focus of a meeting between President Trump and Chinese President Xi later this month. But alarm bells are sounding off on Capitol Hill right now as lawmakers are urging Congress to act on AI regulations after a whistleblower issued a chilling warning that AI could wipe out humanity within the next couple of years. Even Anthropic's CEO is calling for a global slowdown of the technology. But is it too little too late when it comes to reining in this fast-growing technology? We also have News Nation team coverage for you this morning. Tom Dempsey is in Washington, D.C., and Leah Lando is here with me in New York City. Plus, Democratic Congressman Glenn Ivey is here to talk about the AI warnings at midterm elections and a whole lot more. And thank you so much for joining us. Come on in and stay a while. Grab another cup of coffee. It is Sunday, September the 13th, 8 o'clock on the East Coast. I'm Anna Koyman, and this is Morning in America. This is happening right now. President Trump is wrapping up his two-day trip to Ireland. Live pictures for you here. Right now, he is indulging in one of his favorite pastimes, golf, by attending the Irish Open. Here's a live look there at his golf course in Dunbeg, where it is being played just off the country's Atlantic coast. The commander-in-chief is taking a break from the pressures of the Iran war and upcoming midterm elections. He's also mixing some work with his leisure. This weekend, the president is holding meetings with Ireland's president and prime minister. And during that meeting, the president shared his thoughts on the challenges to bring down gas prices for Americans as the war in Iran enters its seventh month.
0: I think very soon, I think it'll be probably right after the terms, they're trying to hold out as long as they can to complicate the election. But I think people are wise to it because Iran cannot have a nuclear weapon. But I would say shortly, and oil will come tumbling down when that happens. Oil prices will come tumbling down.
1: Also of note, during the meeting with the Irish Prime Minister, President Trump said that a unified Ireland would be fantastic as he waded into a complex and politically charged subject. But those comments are bringing backlash from many Irish citizens, many who were already against Trump's visit.
2: Look what he said about the north of Ireland. He's almost trying to destroy 30 or 40 years of diplomacy struck by scores and scores of politicians and statesmen. To say it like that, without, it's going to destroy, alienate the people we're trying to negotiate with in the north.
3: Well, to be clear, I'm in favour of a united Ireland, but I don't think it is Donald Trump's place to comment on the situation in this country.
1: Well, now to Washington, where new concerns over artificial intelligence have lawmakers on both sides of the aisle pushing for quick action. The need is so dire that House Democrats in particular are urging Speaker Mike Johnson to cancel the chamber's recess and bring lawmakers back to Capitol Hill. The push comes days after an alarming report about the power of AI, triggering reaction from those on Capitol Hill and tech CEO Elon Musk. Industry leaders are warning about the warp speed this technology is advancing and asking whether Congress is moving quickly enough to address these risks. News Nation's Tom Dempsey is live for us in Washington, D.C. Good morning, Tom. What more can you tell us about this latest push from lawmakers?
4: Hey, Anna, good morning from Washington, D.C. Well, both Republicans and Democrats say all these recent warnings about artificial intelligence show the need for Congress to take action. And that could be in the form of holding hearings or votes to get answers from AI developers and protect Americans. One of those representatives recently posted about this push to get answers. We're talking about Representative Sam Liccardo. He's a Democrat from California who called on House Speaker Mike Johnson to bring lawmakers back to D.C. from recess so they can hold votes on AI legislation, writing, quote, "The latest news from AI experts and researchers must not become yet another warning shot, but rather a starting gun. Congress must act." Now, to dive into this a little bit further, plans being pushed for include the Frontier Act, which would establish a national framework for development and use of advanced AI models. The AI Kill Switch Act would require developers to maintain the ability to pause or shut down their AI systems. Both Democrats and Republicans support these measures. Also, with concerns about data centers impacting people's electric bills, this upcoming week, we could see a vote on legislation known as the Ratepayer Protection Act, which would call on tech companies to pay for buildings and facilities used for data center development. This comes as data centers could be a top issue on the minds of voters this upcoming midterm election day. And recent polling from The Economist and YouGov found that 51% of those who responded found data center construction to be bad for the country, while just 20% described it as good. But on the other side of this debate, though, President Trump has highlighted the need for the United States to win the AI race and how data centers can lead to lots of investments in communities. He spoke about this during his trip to Ireland this weekend.
5: AI, we're dominating AI. We're leading everybody, including China. We're leading. I'm meeting with President Xi in a week and a half from now, and it'll be great. But we're leading in AI. We're leading in everything, every category.
4: Other lawmakers say things like hearings should be held on Capitol Hill. One representative, Ana Paulina Luna, a Republican from Florida, says Congress should hold a special session all dedicated to the issue of AI. Anna?
1: Goodness. News Nation's Tom Dempsey live in Washington, D.C. Thank you. And the concerns on Capitol Hill also spilling into the AI industry itself. These top AI leaders are warning that technology is advancing too fast and could have widespread deadly consequences. The Anthropic CEO is calling for an AI slowdown to give safety measures a chance just to simply catch up. News Nation's Leah Lando is here. And what are some of these dangers that the CEO is warning about?
6: Yeah, they're just saying, like you said, it's happening so fast, there need to be safeguards in place. And AI industry leaders, they're calling for those safeguards around the technology. In an unexpected move on Saturday, Anthropic CEO Dario Amodei posting on his personal website warning about the unrestricted development of AI. Now, the post is titled, "We Must Pace the Frontier." In it, Amodei says he lays out his concerns about how quickly AI is developing and calls on the industry and government leaders around the world to put safety measures in place as that development continues. So he warns that if AI continues to advance at its current pace, what it's doing right now, within 6 to 12 months, he says, there could be a system capable of taking over the internet entirely. And he is not the only one talking about the need for protection. Just days ago, Anthropic said it blocked bad actors from using its models for illegal cyber attacks and surveillance. In July, competing AI powerhouse OpenAI reported an unprecedented cyber incident involving one of its AI systems hacking into another company's database. OpenAI chief executive Sam Altman also going on record about his doubts on AI scrapping plans to take his company public amid safety concerns over rapid AI growth. So there are also concerns coming from outside the AI companies themselves.
7: I think Congress needs to come down and say, look, we need an inspection period for these models before they're actually released more broadly. We need a kill switch. We need a way to turn the bots off if they go haywire, which right now doesn't exist. They could spoof us into unwarranted nuclear conflict, make governments think that they're being bombed, and so then they respond in kind. And then you have a real nuke in the air, and then the nukes really do start flying.
6: That was former presidential candidate and tech entrepreneur Andrew Yang, who spoke with News Nation's Laura Ingle on Saturday. So you have Congress looking at the issue, AI companies talking about safety, and tech figures like Andrew Yang calling for more oversight. The message from all of them, it's pretty similar. AI, as it continues to develop, there is a growing need to make sure that it's safe.
1: Absolutely. News Nation's Leah Lando, thank you for that. Well, here with us now is Democratic Maryland Congressman Representative Glenn Ivey. Congressman Ivey, thank you so much for joining us today.
8: Thanks for having me.
1: Look, we don't want to be alarmist about this, but I mean, this AI story is wall to wall everywhere. It's on covers of newspapers today. I mean, this is a big deal. How concerned are you?
8: This is a real area of concern. I think we do want to sound the alarms here because it appears to be dangerous. And as your reporters have pointed out, you've got, agreement across the board, political leaders, leaders in the industry, owners of these companies, scientific leadership that's saying this is a real concern. We need to slow down and take a look at this. And I think what we could use is, you know, leadership. I don't know that the White House is going to do it. President Trump seems to be distracted with other things right now, but, you know, a special conference or task force in Congress moving forward with legislation, convening hearings. I think we need all hands on deck right now to try and pull together ideas about how to address this as quickly as possible.
1: So I understand you're on a congressional caucus that regulates these activities. What kind of legislation would you be proposing, perhaps, to keep Americans safe?
8: Well, I think you heard a couple from Mr. Yang a moment ago. The kill switch idea, for example, is one I think we need to take a very close look at. But the other is kind of twofold. One is a legislative piece. What kind of steps can we take

0: to require these companies to have protections. The sandbox disaster, for example, is one where I think it's clear they need guardrails to make sure they're doing this the right way. Some companies are trying to be responsible, but some are not. So we need legislation to hold that in check. But at the same time, I think you're going to need a technological solution in addition to legal or legislative solutions. We got to count on the industry and the scientific community to help us on that front. That needs to move forward on a parallel track, also at accelerated pace.
1: Yeah, I mean, we're all just learning this terminology in real time. Lawmakers are just like journalists are, just like everybody at home is. So we do need to rely on them. But, you know, we've seen from tech companies in the past sometimes put profits over people. So it doesn't make me feel a whole lot better. I mean, what's taken so long? You know, I mean, there have been some insiders who have said things about AI and there have been warnings, but all of a sudden it just feels like it's reaching this near fever pitch.
0: I think that's a fair point. I think people just weren't believing the concerns that had been stated until you had the bots jump out of agents, I guess they call them, jump out of the sandbox and, you know, form a conspiracy essentially to break the rules of what had been set up. Hack into other computers. I mean, the stuff that when you saw the reports of what they'd done on their own and without any kind of guidance, that was scary. The other part, too, was humans didn't find out about it. It shut down on its own. And I think they're still trying to figure out how it stopped and why. That's pretty scary. And so, you know, trying to figure out what we can do to get ahead of that, I think, is important. But yes, companies put profits over people, but here's one where you're going to have a technological solution to address this, I think, in part.
1: Yeah, because look, AI is not the enemy, but in cases like this, it feels like it is kind of a common enemy. You know, maybe this is the thing that's going to get us to get unified behind something. Who knows? But it does seem like it needs bipartisan support. Doesn't need to be a patchwork across the United States with different states doing different things in some cases, and really even a global reaction to this as well. President Trump saying we're leading China in this, also mentioning that he's going to be meeting with President Xi in a couple of weeks. What do you hope he says to President Xi? Because we're sort of in this arms race with them. You know, we all want to be first and be better than the other, but we also need to make sure that we don't end humanity like these tech giants are saying there's the possibility of, which is just insane to even, I feel ridiculous even having these words come out of my mouth.
0: But you're right. I mean, you're right on the money. I think this should be probably the lead topic when Trump sits down with the president of China to talk about AI, because you're going to need an international solution. Bipartisan is a challenge in the United States, but we might actually have a bipartisan moment here. But it's got to be an international solution, because if we address the problem, but China or other countries overseas do not, you can still have the advances moving forward without the guardrails that could still cause problems around the globe. So we've got to all move in a coordinated way on this. I don't know where China stands on it, but that should be a conversation the president has with China.
1: And what do you make of these headlines that Anthropic is reporting hacking attempts by Russia and China-linked groups?
0: Well, I'm sure that's been going on for a long time. They've been trying to hack into U.S. technology for decades and been stealing our technology in many instances. But this is an area of unique concern, I think, because we want to make sure that they're not stealing it to weaponize it. We also have the open AI approach as well. So that's another challenge, because it's available. A lot of this is available to everybody publicly. So I think Russia, you know, Putin is frightening to think we need to get him on the same page with finding an international solution. But I think we need to try and see if we can do that. But I think the first step is the U.S. and China.
1: Okay. All right. Well, let's move on. Speaking of the midterms, they're just 51 days away, and the president is promising these $5,000 checks. He dropped this in his Trumpapalooza first ever midterm convention for Republicans this past week. And he says this $5,000 check is going to go to every single American if and only if Republicans can keep control of Congress. So yesterday here on Morning in America, I interviewed Texas Congressman Pete Sessions about whether he would support this. Here was his response.
2: President Trump has this idea, and I think that it is something that we're going to have to pass, and it would take Republicans to do that, and Republicans do want the economy, and we need to find a way to get the American people what they need to survive this process, too.
1: His thought on this was that perhaps it was this will come out, you know, in taxes, and it would be some sort of write off or something. But that's not what President Trump said. He said a dividend check is what is was the name that he gave it. How do Democrats feel about this? Did you feel like this headline coming from Trumpapalooza is helping Democrats, or do you think that this could actually sway independent voters who are struggling right now and would like some extra cash in their pocket?
0: Well, I mean, we've seen this movie before. He's made, I think, at least a dozen of these where he's offered, rebates, dividends, checks, payouts of some one type or another to try and persuade the American people. And this was an explicit, basically vote by offer. So I'm hoping Republicans won't support something like that. If it is something where we want to try and help the economy, though, hopefully Republicans would be responsible. H.R. 1, the bill that they passed and bragged about, was a $4 trillion shift of wealth from working class people to the wealthiest Americans and corporations. You want to try and take $1.2 trillion and give it to the American people. Means test it so Bill Gates isn't getting a check, and also make sure you pay for it out of that tax cut that you gave the wealthiest Americans. If they're talking about something like that, I'm willing to sit down and have a conversation. But straight up vote buying, I think, is frankly illegal. And I think shows the desperation of the Republican Party right now.
1: Okay. Maryland Democratic Congressman Glenn Ivey, thank you so much for weighing in today. Nice to see you.
0: Thanks for having me.
1: Of course. 17 minutes after the hour, coming up on News Nation Live, two Delaware Republican Senate candidates, Dr. Mike Katz and John Schuele, were going to be joining Laura Ingle ahead of Tuesday's primary in that state. They are both seeking to unseat Senator Chris Coons and are here with their final pitches to voters. That's coming up starting at 9 a.m. Eastern here on News Nation with Laura Ingle. And friends, you won't want to miss this either. Tonight, Bill O'Reilly is Confronting America airs right here on News Nation. It's a one-hour special to explore lessons he learned over his 50-year career in news and the countless encounters that he had with celebrities, journalists, and politicians. Also a best-selling author. Tune in tonight at 8 o'clock Eastern right here on News Nation. And President Trump calling out the Smithsonian Institute, the president asking for a 30-foot Colossus statue to be installed outside Washington's National Museum of American History. Now, beyond that, he is also proposing a 5-year exhibition of the first president's legacy. The current president posting a very lengthy Truth Social message, saying in part this: the museum failed to honor the nation's founding fathers during the America 250 celebration. The Smithsonian has not yet responded to the president's request. 18 minutes after the hour this Sunday, an Iranian commercial vessel struck overnight in the Strait of Hormuz. That's all according to Iranian state media. We're going to ask a former U.S. ambassador how this could impact the ongoing conflict in the Middle East. Plus, there is another foldable phone on the market, Apple launching a new iPhone model, and we have the details. And President Trump is in Ireland today at the Irish Open. We will bring you the latest from his trip.
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5: New details this morning on an alleged trespassing at former Vice President Kamala Harris's Malibu property. Private security stopping a woman illegally entering the property on Friday night, giving a warning before the individual left voluntarily. A Harris spokesperson says the former VP and her husband, Doug Emhoff, were not present when all this happened. Authorities are now increasing patrols in the area as a precaution. No arrests were made. In Indonesia now, rescue efforts are underway after a passenger ferry overturned in the Java Sea early this morning. So the ship carrying more than 240 people hit bad weather, and officials say the ship's captain reported rough seas before issuing a distress message. At least 102 people have been rescued so far from the waters around the vessel's last known position. At least one person has died. Now, also new this morning, Nepal is getting more help after that catastrophic flooding last month. The U.S. approving additional funds to support flood victims as families are still searching for answers. The State Department saying they will provide another $1 million for forensic support to help identify victims. And it might be a good idea to put those outdoor plans on hold. Here's a live look at New York City. Look at this fog here. This is all courtesy of EarthCam. There's a flash flood warning in effect for most of the metro area here. Also, a cold front is bringing showers and thunderstorms to the northeast, putting most of the area under a flood watch. Currently, JFK, Newark, and Boston Logan airports are experiencing delays as JFK remains at a ground stop. Meteorologists are predicting some areas to experience several inches of rainfall. We know that there, with all these delays and potentially even cancellations, there may be a trickle-down effect at the beginning of the work week as far as travel goes, too. All right, 24 minutes after the hour, an Iranian commercial vessel struck early this morning in the Strait of Hormuz, killing one person as violence ramps up. Will Trump's prediction on when the war will end come true?
6: I think the war will end immediately after the election.
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3: Strait of Hormuz hitting an Iranian commercial ship. Iranian state media is reporting that one person is dead and 4 others are wounded. The incident happening just a day before Iran is expected to meet with Gulf state leaders in Oman. They will talk about the future of shipping through the strait. It's a critical global oil route. We're going to welcome to the show now former UA ambassador to Saudi Arabia, Michael Ratney. Ambassador, thank you for being here.
8: Good morning.
3: So the president's made it clear that the United States, he says, is in control of the strait, touting the naval blockade. Of course, Iran is saying the opposite. And we've got this push and pull here and Americans struggling with gas prices because of it. He spoke about this during his visit to Ireland, which he's on this 2-day visit right now. Let's take a listen to what he said.
9: We control, as you know, we really very powerfully control the Hormuz Strait. And nobody saw that happening. But we have very powerful control over it. We have a naval blockade that's been so incredible. Boy, your oil prices would be much higher. We're taking a lot of boats out. We take out on average 25 boats a day.
3: Are you expecting more tit for tat here?
8: Yeah, I am, actually. I think the U.S. naval blockade has been pretty effective in preventing Iranian ships, Iranian oil tankers, from getting to market. Frankly, the Iranian blockade has also been effective at preventing other ships, Gulf, Saudi, Emirati, other ships from getting to market. The problem is the Iranians are going to retaliate not through strengthening their blockade, but by striking out militarily. That's what they're doing with the Houthis from Yemen, striking Saudi tankers in Saudi Arabia. And it becomes a very dangerous phase of this war.
3: And as these new Houthi attacks are ramping up there, in the region, what do you think has changed? What has activated the Houthis?
8: I think the Houthis were, in the early stages of the war, somewhat in reserve. They are not entirely an Iranian proxy. They have sort of their own mind about them. But that said, there's an opportunity for them to get in the fight, and I think the Iranians see them as a very useful lever. They know U.S. elections are coming up, that gas prices are getting higher in the United States, and that pressure on global oil markets is one way to get our Gulf partners to pressure Trump to ease up on the blockade at the Strait of Hormuz. And I think that's what's going on right now.
3: So all this comes as Iran is preparing for talks over the future of the waterway. What do you expect to come from those talks in Oman?
8: So it's interesting to me that the diplomacy that's going on doesn't really involve the United States right now. And I think in a way that makes sense. The level of trust between the United States and Iran is so low. And frankly, the level of competence of the U.S. negotiators is pretty low as well. I didn't expect much to come from that. So our Gulf partners are taking matters into their own hands. They're talking to the Iranians directly, and not just the Omanis, who had been doing it before. It seems like all of them are involved. I expect you'll get some kind of an imperfect arrangement that politically is very difficult for the Gulf states, but effectively

0: lead to free movement of oil tankers out of Hormuz and hopefully some stabilization of global oil markets.
1: Right. So we've been talking about the Strait of Hormuz for months, but, you know, and more recently we're talking about this other strait, the Bab el-Mandeb Strait, where the Houthis are moving to tighten their hold there. Iraq is saying that this pipeline attack there in Saudi Arabia originated from its territory. And President Trump claims Iran is probably behind the Saudi pipeline attack, too. So how should we understand Iran's role there with the proxy groups in the region? You said that the Houthis, they have been in somewhat of a reserve and they have a mind of their own, but they do have terror proxies splattered across the region.
0: Absolutely, including in Iraq, a multitude of militias that are sponsored by the Iranians that are outside the full control of the Iraqi government. And that's what happened this time. You know, Saudi Arabia had been able to export something like 80% of its oil through the Red Sea, so piping it across Saudi Arabia and out the Red Sea. Now, two things have happened. The Houthis activated, attacking Saudi tankers, attacking Saudi energy infrastructure, and now an Iranian-sponsored militia in Iraq attacking that east-west pipeline, probably at this point the most critical piece of energy infrastructure in Saudi and maybe in the world, given the percentage of oil that it involves. Deeply embarrassing for the Iraqi government that had been trying to carve out a good relationship with President Trump. And at this point, they seem to want to deal with it themselves rather than have the United States or others strike back at those proxies in Iraq.
1: And talk about the sticky situation that Saudi Arabia is in right now. You are the ambassador to Saudi Arabia, and sources say the Crown Prince has asked the United States military for help in fighting the Houthis.
0: Right. The United States was involved in a pretty concerted military campaign against the Houthis from the end of 2024, sort of the tail end of the Biden administration and into the beginning of the Trump administration. President Trump pulled the plug on that, apparently, according to reports, because he had cut a deal directly with the Houthis that they would stop targeting U.S. ships. They made no such agreement to stop targeting Saudi ships. And so now Saudi is under attack, both their tankers, their energy infrastructure, their pipelines. And it is totally rational to me that they would come to Washington and ask for military support. And it sounds like President Trump has no stomach for that. I think he wants to perpetuate the narrative that the war is kind of waning, tapering off. It'll be done by November. Meanwhile, it seems to me to be anything but done.
1: Well, and I want to get you to chew on that a little bit more, because while in Ireland, he doubled down on that. And once again, he said, look, Iran is holding on for dear life, essentially. And after the midterms, it will wrap up. And then immediately oil and gas prices are going to fall, he says. What's the likelihood that this could wrap up before the midterm elections or right after the midterm elections?
0: Yeah, I saw that comment, and the specific connection to the midterm elections is not clear to me. I'm not totally sure why it would wrap up after the elections exactly. You know, the Iranians are able to absorb a lot of pain, economic pain, and that's partly because, one, they're used to living under sanction, they're used to living under isolation, but two, they're able to pass the pain on to their citizens. They don't particularly care about the well-being of the ordinary Iranian as long as the regime can retain control, and they've shown extraordinary resilience and ability to do that. So I think, you know, the calculation is, can the Iranians absorb more pain than the United States at the gas pump or our oil exporting partners in the Gulf, and what effect that has globally? So I don't know. This it may be just sort of wishful thinking, political wishful thinking on his part that this thing wraps up by early November.
1: Take a look at this Washington Post headline, if you can. It's revealing that 25 years after 9/11, al-Qaeda is rebuilding in Afghanistan. How concerned should we be about their rebuilding capabilities? And, you know, we heard from Secretary Mark Wayne Mullen, Department of Homeland Security Secretary, and he said that, you know, another attack at home, it's not really an if, but when, which was a bit disconcerting. Also, Rewards for Justice has got up to $10 million for information on key al-Qaeda leaders right now. If we can put those up as well, you'll put some faces with names here. How concerned should we be about al-Qaeda?
0: So Afghanistan, largely anarchic right now, pretty chaotic situation, little control over their territory. Doesn't surprise me at all that al-Qaeda should find kind of fertile ground to regroup there. Al-Qaeda has always been present in Yemen. They've been present in North Africa and in Somalia. So they have been around. They've largely been in abeyance, partly because of concerted U.S. and allied pressure against them. So it's entirely possible that they've started to regroup. I think it is somewhat reassuring that, you know, as horrific as September 11th was 25 years ago, we haven't experienced another terrorist attack like that since then. And I think that's largely because of security measures that we've taken and the seriousness with which we've taken global terrorism. But I wouldn't rule it out. And it's another reason that despite this Iran war, we can't take our eye off some of these persistent threats that we experience globally.
1: Yeah, it sounds like some of the credit you're giving due is what we've changed at airports. And we've got this new pilot program I'm sure you've seen for TSA. We've got to jump. We're out of time. But at 13 airports across the country, they're rolling out this pilot program where some people are going to be able to go through security and walk their loved ones to the gate. You know, this is great for children and for elderly, people who are injured, or just a long layover. Are you in support of that or not?
0: Yeah, look, I don't know the details of that program, but I would say this. Our technology is vastly better than it was 25 years ago. Our ability to manage security at airports, our ability to monitor threats globally is much better than it was 25 years ago. So I think we have to adapt, and our security procedures certainly can evolve as well.
1: Okay, great. Former U.S. Ambassador to Saudi Arabia, Michael Ratney, we'd love to have you back again. Appreciate you being here.
0: Anytime. Thank you.
1: Great. All right, everybody, take a look at this, an historic groundbreaking taking place near Washington. It's a new visitor education center at the National 9/11 Pentagon Memorial. It honors the 184 lives lost at the Pentagon and aboard the American Airlines Flight 77 during 9/11. The center will feature interactive exhibits and education programs. Visitors can hear the stories about Pentagon employees and first responders. The center will also include the local, national, and international response to 9/11 and the global war on terror. The new center is expected to open in 2029. Well, Apple announcing a brand new phone. That's a first of its kind for the company. We've got the details next.
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11: Sometimes, after service, it feels like every step we take sets us back.
12: 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I'm so sick of this. Yeah. I can't do this.
11: 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We just have to find it. 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
13: Right now, in the United States, millions of kids are living with hunger.
7: This is something we can't ignore. But there is an answer. When kids get healthy meals, they have greater focus, more energy, and higher grades. Nothing is more important than feeding the hopes and dreams of children

0: season so far. Stunning number one, the Ohio State Buckeyes, 24-23. Quarterback Arch Manning bringing the Longhorns back from a 20-point deficit entering the fourth quarter. The nephew of an NFL Hall of Famer, he threw for three touchdowns. Then to seal the deal, running back Hollywood Smothers scoring the game-winning touchdown with just 25 seconds left to keep Texas undefeated. Well, President Donald Trump's childhood home sells for nearly $2 million. The sale follows extensive renovations costing over $500,000 that include overhauling the kitchen and the bathroom. So it's this Tudor-style home there. It's an estate there in Queens, and it was built by his father, Fred Trump, back in 1940. But the president was only a resident of that home until he was about 4 years old. All right, friends, do you need a phone that folds? Apple seems to think you do. The tech company is launching its new iPhone model that opens and folds to expand different screen sizes. They're almost like an iPad and then an iPhone in one, right? So the folded phones aren't a new concept. We've seen this from competitors like Samsung and Google already releasing folding designs in recent years, and tech experts say they aren't exactly popular. Yet despite that, Apple's new model comes at a price point of nearly $2,000. Here with us now to talk more about some of the reasons behind the release is partner and senior managing director at Yorkville Ives Co., Dan Ives. Dan, nice to see you. Welcome to Morning in America.
1: Thanks. Great to be here.
0: So why does Apple think we need a folding phone right now?
1: Look, I mean, this is their biggest product innovation since AirPods 10 years ago. And I think, look, for Apple, they're in a different situation than Samsung, because there's 1.5 billion iPhones. And I think now is the time they felt innovation. But if you look at the foldable, it's been a few years in the making. I think this could ultimately be 10 to 15% of all the phones they sell will be the foldable, and price points will get lower over the coming years.
0: And what are the advantages of having a foldable phone?
1: It's an iPad, essentially, and a phone. I mean, and that goes, it's a tweener product. Many core Apple loyalists, this is what they've been asking for. Now, to Samsung and others, because of some of the technology issues, as well as I think maybe sort of late to the game, they didn't have success. I think Apple waited for the right product. The design's taken a few years. And I think that they hit the right chord in terms of not just the product. Price points are high, but I think you're going to see many Apple customers go to this, just like we've seen over the past few years.
0: You know, I seem to drop my phone all the time. I'd love to say it's because of my kids or my dog or something, and that I'm always multitasking, but I do. One time, I actually broke my regular iPhone three times in 1 year, and insurance dropped me because of it. And now I've got the equivalent of a cute OtterBox on my phone. Are these new foldable phones, they look more delicate to me. Are they? Are they more durable?
1: They actually are more durable, or okay, equally durable. So I think that wouldn't be as much of an issue. You know, then look, I think Apple recognizes that that continues to be something, the durability of the phone, the battery life. And especially with the new CEO, I mean, it's all about innovation in an AI era. And I think this is really the first step to almost an AI-enabled consumer device.
0: All right, some tech experts have sort of argued that Apple's turned their back on their innovation era. Like you said, I mean, it was 10 years since the AirPods. I didn't realize it had been that long. And now they're only focused on high price points for standard tech. One Atlantic writer had this to say, Apple once captured people's imagination. Now it also captures a lot more of their money on top of its hardware sales. The tech giant is raking in subscription fees to music, news, TV, iCloud, and more. So what do you think? Is Apple innovating at a pace that warrants these kinds of high price points?
1: Look, I think for Apple, they've built a golden ecosystem. I mean, you think about the iOS device, 2.5 billion iOS devices. Look, innovation is something where that, especially in AI era, is going to be a big focus of the new CEO. But if you look back, Tim Cook, Hall of Fame CEO, what they've done, the install base has grown massively. So it's hard to criticize Apple when you actually look at what they've built. But no doubt, innovation in a hardware era and other devices, that will be a big focus going forward.
0: Since you're a tech expert, what do you think of all these AI warnings that are all in the news and the legal cases against social media companies and the allegations that they're putting profits over people? And now you've got even the Anthropic CEO warning that we need to slow things down.

0: as far as AI goes.
1: But we're in the fourth industrial revolution. And the reality is, first time in 30 years, U.S. is ahead of China when it comes to tech. This is going to have to be self-regulation, maybe some semi-government regulation, but you can't put the genie back in the bottle. And we're going to continue to sort of see this tug of war between tech and the beltway. But we're still in the third inning of the AI revolution, and it's still just starting to play out.
0: Yeah, I wonder if we're even in the third inning, really. It seems like I use Claude, and it seems like they have a new, like, Fable just came. You know, it just seems like they just keep progressing and progressing and progressing, and there really is a difference that you see each time as well. We're hearing these new warnings from the tech insiders about the dangers of AI, and do you think there's a chance that it will change the way these tech companies like Apple roll out their products? You know, it used to be about privacy concerns, and now we're hearing these dire warnings about, you know, that it could run away, the AI, the technology could run away from us and wipe out humanity.
1: Yeah, I think some of those more dystopian. I think the reality is you could see maybe the pace of this slowing down, but the reality is a true fourth industrial revolution. And if we slow it down, China's not slowing it down. And that continues to sort of be the conundrum. And especially when it comes to Anthropic, where they are in obviously a phenomenal position as well as OpenAI. But this is something you got to separate between words and actions. And I think investors have learned to sort of distinguish it too.
0: Yeah, look, earlier in the show, we talked to Democratic Congressman Glenn Ivey. He said he hopes when President Trump meets with President Xi of China in the next couple of weeks that this is top of mind and one of the topics that they hit on first, front and center. Senior Managing Director at Yorkville Ives & Company, Dan Ives, thanks for being here.
1: Thank you.
0: All right, News Nation Live is next, and Laura Ingalls is going to join us right after the break to give us a preview of what she's got on tap.
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9: The race is on and the president plans to hit the ground running. I'm Mike Vaccaro, News Nation Washington Bureau Chief. With only 53 days left before Election Day, President Trump says he's heading to the hustings, announcing at this week's RNC convention in Dallas that he'll campaign for 35 Republican candidates in tight races around the country. The first stop, North Carolina, for GOP Senate candidate Michael Whatley, who trails in polls to former Democratic Governor Roy Cooper. Cooper also ahead in the race for campaign cash as of August, outraising Whatley by $24 million. Another race key for Republicans, if they are to hold on to control of the Senate, Texas. During his closing speech in Dallas, Trump calling on Texans to support current State Attorney General Ken Paxton. That race is tight, with Democrat James Tallarico vying to become the first Democrat elected to the Senate in almost 40 years from Texas. Currently, Republicans hold just a 3-seat advantage, and the vice president is a tiebreaker in the Senate. The president vows to go to all 35 races and even says in a couple of races, he'll go twice. I'm Mike Vaccaro, and this is the News Nation Political Minute.
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4: All right, everybody, look at this. It might be a good idea to put those outdoor plans on hold. Here's a live look at New York City, courtesy of EarthCam, where the rain is coming down, leaving most of the area in a flash flood warning, as meteorologists are predicting some areas to experience several inches of rainfall. So be careful out there if you're heading to church soon. The cold front is bringing showers and thunderstorms to the Northeast. Currently, JFK, Newark, LaGuardia, and Boston Logan airports are experiencing delays as JFK remains at a ground stop. So be on alert for potential travel problems at the beginning of the work week as well. Well, Tuesday is the final day of primaries before the midterms, and with Delaware voters casting their ballots just 48 hours from right now, News Nation's Laura Engel joins us now. You're speaking with a couple of the candidates coming up.
5: That's right. We have a big Sunday ready for you, Anna. Republican voters deciding on who will take the incumbent Democrat Senator Chris Coons in hopes to flip that seat red. So I'm going to be speaking with Dr. Mike Katz in just a few minutes, and then later his opponent, John Shuley, joins me as well. So voters can hear both of their pitches for Delaware. We're going to do it together. You definitely don't want to miss either of those conversations.
4: Yeah, good deal. What else do you have coming up?
5: Well, it's chocolate day, and we have a lot of other news, but let's start here with the AI, because we've been closely watching AI company CEOs coming forward to say that they think more safety protocols need to be put in place to prevent their programs from going rogue. Anthropic CEO is saying that AI could advance faster than humans can learn to control it. Sounds very concerning. And Texas Democrat Henry Cuellar will share his thoughts on the role lawmakers should be taking in regulating this tech. And then later, the Hill Sunday anchor Chris Steigerwalt will join us with his thoughts on the latest AI developments and the midterms coming in November. It's always fun to talk to him and find out what's happening on his show. All of that, plus we are monitoring the president's movements in Ireland as he attends the Irish Open Golf Tournament at Trump International Golf Club. So we've got all of that going on. Anna, what are you doing? Are you opening up makeup? What's happening?
4: No, it's International Chocolate Day. I was going to see what we've got inside here. That's fun. Pomegranate.
5: Okay.
4: Do you like to have some? How much time do we have in the control room? Do we have time for Laura?
5: Well,
4: 30 seconds.
5: Leave it right. Oh my gosh, this is beautiful.
4: Here.
5: What are they? Pomegranate.
4: Chocolate on
5: all
4: top.
5: All right. You had this on your show earlier today?
4: Mm-hmm. And we also had Serendipity's frozen hot chocolate.
5: So maybe that'll make it. And I've got a special chocolate guest coming up too. Yeah. So that's going to be a lot of fun as well.
4: Calories don't count today, everybody. Calories don't count today.
5: International Chocolate Day. I am so glad you said that. I am here for it. Yeah, we're going to do a little chocolate demonstration later too.
4: Good deal. Have a great show, Laura. She's up next. That's it for me. Anna Coyman here, Morning in America. Everybody in the newsroom and the control room, we will see you next weekend as well. Don't go anywhere.
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5: Right now, urgent warnings from the tech industry over artificial intelligence, having lawmakers calling for more regulation to avoid catastrophic consequences. Hi, everyone. I'm Laura Engel in New York, and it's time for News Nation Live. And this is a critical alert. The CEOs of tech companies Anthropic and OpenAI among those calling for a slowdown in development of superintelligence, saying in just a few months, the technology could prove dire to the human race. We have News Nation team coverage. Leah Lando is breaking down the real life dangers, and Tom Dempsey is live in Washington, D.C. with how lawmakers are planning to take action before it's possibly too late. And overseas, a new attack reported overnight in the Strait of Hormuz, raising concerns about the global oil market. The International Energy Agency cutting its supply forecast, warning the conflict is stretching the system to the limit. Plus this.
17: I'd love to see the unicorn. I think it would be a great feather in everybody's cap if that happened. It's going to happen eventually.
5: And that's President Trump calling for Ireland's reunification during his trip to the country this weekend, meeting with leaders and attending the Irish Open. We are monitoring the president's movements, and we will bring you any updates throughout the day and in just a few moments. And also back here at home, the final day of primaries before the midterms is now just 48 hours away. Two Delaware Senate candidates looking to unseat the incumbent are joining News Nation with their final pitches to voters. Stay with us. Plus, Texas Democrat Congressman Henry Cuellar is here to detail his party's midterm strategy and their plans to combat rogue AI. And anchor of The Hill Sunday, Chris Steigerwalt, will be here with his analysts on the tech's growing threat. But first, President Trump overseas this weekend. He is in Ireland for the Irish Open Golf Tournament, where he arrived just moments ago. You are taking a live look at the action. Our cameras are there. This is all ahead of the match at his golf course in Dunburg. He is attending meetings with Irish leaders, U.S. Embassy personnel, and business leaders. The president calling for the unification of Ireland and Northern Ireland, which is part of the U.K., and saying this will, quote, happen eventually. Today, he is expected to hand over the Irish Open trophy to the winner of the tournament before he comes back to the United States. And we continue to watch those movements. You can see the cameras on the move, and we're watching the reporters gather there. We'll bring you any updates on the president's movements. And if he does take questions and gets to an open mic, we're waiting for that to happen. Looks like it could possibly happen. We're going to keep our eyes on it as we move through these first few minutes of the 9 a.m. Eastern hour. So stay with us. And artificial intelligence is now becoming a central issue for lawmakers across the country after alarming warnings from the heads of the leading companies driving the tech. Now, the leader saying more needs to be done to slow the pace of innovation to avoid damaging risks to society. This is a huge issue. House Democrats now urging Speaker Mike Johnson to bring lawmakers back to Capitol Hill early to address these threats. They are so serious. The CEO of Claude creator Anthropic saying that more oversight of AI is needed by industry itself after one of the company's former engineers, backed by a current science lead, sounded the alarm on the tech, saying AI could become deadly if we keep moving at this pace with no safeguards. OpenAI's Sam Altman and XAI's Elon Musk agreeing now is the time to act. So let's get into this with News Nation Tom Dempsey, who's live in Washington, D.C., watching it all. Tom, what more can you tell us about how lawmakers plan to address this and if they can stop it?
9: Hey, Laura, good morning from Washington, D.C. Yeah, to be clear, this is not Republicans saying one thing and Democrats saying another. Both sides of the aisle say these recent warnings about artificial intelligence show the need for Congress to take action. In fact, earlier this morning, right here on News Nation, we had one lawmaker who spoke about the importance of addressing AI.
18: This is a real area of concern. I think we do want to sound the alarms here because it appears to be dangerous. A special conference or task force in Congress moving forward with legislation, convening hearings. I think we need all hands on deck right now to try and pull together ideas about how to address this as quickly as possible.
9: And to dive into this a little bit more, plans being pushed for include the Frontier Act, which would establish a national framework for development and use of advanced AI models. The AI Kill Switch Act would require developers to maintain the ability to pause or shut down their AI systems. Both Democrats and Republicans support these measures. Also, with concerns about data centers impacting people's electric bills, this upcoming week, we could see a vote on legislation known as the Ratepayer Protection Act, which would call on tech companies to pay for buildings and facilities used for data center development. This comes as data centers could be a top issue on the minds of voters for the midterms. Recent polling from The Economist and YouGov found that 51% of those who responded found data center construction to be bad for the country, while 20% described it as good. But on the other side of this debate, though, Laura, President Trump has highlighted the need for the United States to win the AI race and how data centers can lead to lots of investments in communities. He spoke about this during his trip to Ireland this weekend.
19: AI, we're dominating AI. We're leading everybody, including China. We're leading. I'm meeting with President Xi in a week and a half from now, and it'll be great. But we're leading in AI. We're leading in everything, every category.
9: Other lawmakers have called for hearings to be held on AI or special sessions to be held on Capitol Hill. So we might see some more movement on this issue in the days and weeks ahead, Laura.
5: Yeah, everybody's talking about it. News Nation's Tom Dempsey live in Washington. Thank you so much for the update. And now News Nation's Leah Lando is here with me now. Leah, you've been tracking the response to Anthropic CEO who is calling for action at this point. And this is a move that's been echoed by his top competitors, Sam Altman and Elon Musk. So let's talk about what we're hearing from these men.
20: Right. Good morning, Laura. Good morning to all of you. So it's not just lawmakers. It's all of these tech experts as well. AI industry leaders also calling for safeguards around the technology. In an unexpected move on Saturday, Anthropic CEO Dario Amodei posted on his personal website warnings about the unrestricted development of AI. He's laid out his concerns. You might have seen this about how quickly he says AI is developing. And he is calling on industry and government leaders around the world to put safety measures in place as that development continues. He warns that if AI continues to advance at the current pace, within 6 to 12 months, he says, there could be a system capable of taking over the internet entirely. And he is not the only one talking about the need for these protections. Just days ago, Anthropic said it blocked bad actors from using its models for illegal cyber attacks and surveillance. In July, competing AI powerhouse OpenAI reported an unprecedented cyber incident involving one of its AI systems. It said that hacked into another company's database. OpenAI chief executive Sam Altman also going on record about his doubts about AI and scrapping plans to take his company public amid safety concerns over rapid growth. So there are also concerns coming from outside the AI companies themselves. And Laura spoke with Andrew Yang yesterday about this very topic.
21: I think Congress needs to come down and say, look, we need an inspection period for these models before they're actually released more broadly. We need a kill switch. We need a way to turn the bots off if they go haywire, which right now doesn't exist. They could spoof us into unwarranted nuclear conflict, make governments think that they're being bombed, and so then they respond in kind. And then you have a real nuke in the air, and then the nukes really do start flying.
20: So we have Congress looking at the issue, AI companies talking about safety, tech figures like Andrew Yang calling for more oversight. The message from all of them, it's similar, of course, AI, as it continues to develop so rapidly, there is a growing need to make sure that development is safe. And when you were speaking with him yesterday, I was watching and my jaw just dropped. It's all I could think about.
5: Yeah. It's war games. It's something very serious that so many people are paying attention to. Leah Lando, thank you so much for that important update. We'll get back to you next hour as well. Also, the midterms are now over, just 50 days away, with the balance of power in both the House and the Senate on the line. But first, this Tuesday will be the final primary day before the midterm elections in November. We're rolling up our sleeves. We're watching it all, with Delaware voters set to cast their ballots less than 48 hours from right now. Two Republicans are hoping to unseat incumbent Democratic Senator Chris Coons. So we are watching that closely, but we're also watching President Trump in Ireland. We're going to take a moment and listen in to him right now.
22: Lowest interest rate in the world, regardless of their formulas. I know more about formulas than anybody. And we're the best credit in the world. We make other countries rich. We could turn that off in 2 minutes. Do you understand that?
23: Mr. President, do you expect Congress would need to approve the $5,000?
22: I don't know, but it's easy enough if the Republicans win, as I said. It's $5,000 to all adults in the country, and we can easily handle that because we're taking in so much money. We've never done better. The Democrats can't make that pledge because it'll all go to hell right away. If the Democrats get in, you'll go into a depression. If we get in, we will continue this incredible situation. I mean, we have the strongest, we're the strongest we've ever been. We have trillions of dollars coming into the country. And the $5,000 is going to everybody. I made that pledge. I always keep my pledge. You know, they all said we couldn't get the great, big, beautiful bill done, right? They all said we'd never be able to get the 1776 to the military last year. That's $1,776. A lot of money, a lot of military. I got them taken care of. But remember that. They said you'll never get the great, big, beautiful, because it was 20 bills wrapped up into one. So I got the great, big, beautiful bill. They said, no chance. Guess what? I got done. No tax on tips, no tax on overtime, no tax on Social Security. And by the way, if the Democrats, for any reason, want all of the no tax on tips, no tax on Social Security for our great seniors, no tax on overtime, it all gets terminated. Who wants that? The country is booming. The country is booming. Iran will end right after the maybe before, but it'll end right after the midterms. Gasoline's going to drop like a rock, just like it was just before I got. I mean, I knew what I was doing. I had to do it. Iran cannot have a nuclear weapon. And they won't have a nuclear weapon.
23: Iran is not going to end until after the midterm elections.
1: Does that after the midterm? It could end before the midterm, but it'll end after the midterm. Iran, I will tell you this. Iran wants to make a deal so badly. They are calling constantly. They want to make a deal. They got to make the right deal. I'm not going to make a deal that's no good.
2: What do you make of the Gulf Nations?
1: I don't care. That's up to them.
2: Mr. President,
1: if they could be happy, that's wrong. Israel, along with the nations that we're talking about, if they're happy, that's fine.
2: We'll
1: ultimately get out unless we decide to stay and keep the oil, like Venezuela. You don't talk about Venezuela anymore, do you? Taking in billions and billions and billions of dollars. We paid for the war many times, many, many times. So we'll see. Mr. Zelensky has to do one thing. Mr. Zelensky has to do one thing. I like it. Wait a minute. Can I talk? Mr. Zelensky has to do one thing. He has to stop knocking out diesel fuel in Russia. Let him go after targets, but not diesel fuel, because he's causing a shortage of diesel fuel. This isn't done by the Middle East. This is done by what's happening with Russia and Ukraine. So we spoke to Mr. Zelensky about it. There are plenty of other targets. Don't hit diesel fuel, because that's hurting the world. We don't want him to hit diesel fuel. He's hitting diesel refineries. Yeah, go ahead.
3: Andy Burnham, do you think he should hold a referendum on the United Island after your comments yesterday? Do you think it's time for that kind of vote?
1: Are you talking about my comments on Ireland?
3: Yes, yes.
1: Somebody that owns fantastic property here. This is one of the greatest golf courses anywhere in the world. You see that? It's really showed so well. Players are coming out saying one of the best they've ever played. Yeah, I've always loved the people of Ireland. And it just seems to me that you have Northern Ireland and you have Ireland, and it would seem to me that one of the naturals of all time is put them together. So that's only my opinion. And by the way, many people agree. I made the comment just... I made what I consider to be a fairly routine comment. I've had so much support on that. And then they asked me about Scotland. That one I won't talk about yet. I'll save that for another day. They were talking about Scotland. I'll save that for another day.
2: Mr. President, if you could play around with any golfer here, who would it be?
1: Here right now?
2: Right now.
1: Well, right now I'll take Shane, and I'll also take Rory, and I'll also take about 40 others. Because you know what? They're great players. They're all great. Every one of them. It's amazing. It's a tough course. But Shane is playing. Look, Shane had 9 one putts in a row yesterday. I watched it. I said, that's not bad. So, but he's playing great. I know the people of Ireland would love to see it.
2: You have some competition.
1: Yeah, I would have competition.
3: Sir, a little competition. Are you worried that President Xi might cancel his summit with you in the next couple of weeks over in Taiwan?
1: Great relationship. He wants to get along, and we want it. We're going to get along. China's been, I think, very fair with us over the last number of years that I've been there. But over the years, over the decades, but over the years and during Biden and during Obama, China took tremendous advantage of Did you hear that sound? I don't know, but it was Shane. It wasn't negative. It was positive.
23: Mr. President, you mentioned Venezuela. When do you see democratic elections happening?
1: When they're ready.
23: In a year?
1: The people of Venezuela now are so happy because they were living in a tough situation. And now the oil companies are going in. A lot of money is being made. Venezuela is making a tremendous amount of money, so are we. And we have all the big companies going in there now, and they're drilling. And when they start really drilling, when that really starts to happen, it's already happening. But the people of Venezuela are very, very happy. It was a very sad country, actually. And now the people are very happy. People of Venezuela are very happy, and they see what's happening. And by the way, jobs are being created by the thousands. But the oil companies, all the big companies, that really couldn't or wouldn't go there, they're all there now. They're all going in. ExxonMobil wants to go in. Chevron is in there big already. They're really moving, and they're moving very quickly. And we're taking millions of barrels of oil out of Venezuela and bringing it to Houston, refining it. A lot of oil.
3: Will you endorse him in his election?
1: Well, I haven't even looked at the race. I can say that I have a very good relationship with him.
2: President Trump, we've seen a lot of concerning reports about AI.

0: AI. Should the AI industry slow down or be more regulated?
1: Well, I say this. Look, we're leading China in AI. We're the most sophisticated country in the world. And frankly, I want to keep it that way, because whoever wins AI wins. And we can put guardrails, we can do this and that, but I think you have a lot of negative forces that are bringing it up that shouldn't be bringing it up, and they're bringing up things that won't happen. But whoever wins with AI wins. You know, it's an expression that I came up with, and it's true. We're building billions and billions of dollars. You look at the plants and factories, forgetting about AI for a second. We have more auto factories under construction right now than we have had in many, many decades. Maybe ever. Maybe ever. He likes being on cameras.
0: Mr. President, thank you very much.
1: Very nice. I didn't want to be impolite and ask him.
0: Mr. President, did you see any footage?
1: He's a much better looking guy than me, so I didn't know.
0: Mr. President, did you see any footage of the protests against your visit here in Dublin, and what do you make of that opposition?
1: You know, you remind me of somebody. Very cute Irish singer who passed away recently. You know who that is? Sinead.
0: I actually had that before, Sinead O'Connor.
1: Well, you look like Sinead O'Connor.
2: Mr. President,
1: that's a compliment.
2: Mr. President, what do you think Andy Burnham, the British Prime Minister, made of your comments on a united Ireland?
1: I don't know what he said, so.
2: Well, he said there will be no referendum until the majority of people in Northern Ireland.
1: Everybody says that, and then things happen.
3: By the way, I've spoken to him.
1: I think he's a very nice guy. He tends to be on the liberal side, unfortunately. The one thing he is going to be doing, I think he's going to be stopping the stupid windmills, and he's going to be drilling in the North Sea. That's my impression. I hope no windmills. If you have a windmill in your backyard.
0: I was the windmill girl in the Oval Office that asked you, and you said they were heinous. And
1: who
0: they
1: were
0: you
1: with?
0: Real America's Voice.
1: That's good. Yeah. No windmills. Windmills, if you have a windmill near your house is practically valueless. It's the most expensive form. It's so sad when I go over. You know, Ireland's been very good on windmills. They have proportionally far less than Scotland. Scotland is, it's a shame what they've done. Here's the good thing about a windmill. It can be taken down. But you know, it's so bad, it's so pathetic, you can't really bury them. They say the blades will cause all sorts of problems in the earth. They got something for everything. But the truth is, Scotland has the great North Sea. You have oil among the finest in the world. Really, the oil companies call me all the time, please, we'd like to go to the North Sea. And you know where Scotland gets its oil from? The North Sea. It buys it from Norway. Can you believe it? And Norway's got, and Denmark. It buys it from other countries. Coming out of the North Sea, can you imagine that? So, they don't want to drill. Tell me about it. Instead, they're paying a huge premium to buy oil from the North Sea. And they have North Sea Prime. And the oil they're buying is not prime. So, Scotland can be, and UK can be a very, very wealthy country if they open up the North Sea.
0: Mr. President.
1: And the capital of, you know, it used to be the capital of oil, but the capital of European oil was in Aberdeen. Aberdeen was an unbelievable capital, and it could be again. But they should, if they open up the North Sea, the UK is going to be rich. If they don't open up the North Sea, the UK is bankrupt. Thank you, everybody.
0: Thank you, press.
4: Stay right here.
5: All right, as we watch Trump there, President Trump depart his area where he just took some questions and made some comments at the golf course in Ireland. We do want to bring in with us now Democratic Congressman Henry Cuellar to react, who also sits on the House Appropriations Committee. So we heard him talk a lot about the economy, talking about how the economy here in America is booming, in his words, talking about that proposed $5,000 for each American, talking about the AI situation. So I just want to, you know, take what you will, but get your first reaction to some of what you heard.
6: Well, first, let me talk about the economy. Look, the economy, if you talk to anybody, and down here in South Texas, they're still worried about gasoline prices going up, diesel prices going up, prices of goods coming up. And they're worried about making sure that their families have enough money to pay the basic groceries and gasoline. That's the real reality that we're seeing right now. And they had the Republicans at the convention. You know, they were trying to change the minds of the individuals. But I can tell you, South Texas is feeling very different from 2024. 2026 is different. They're blaming Republicans for high prices of gasoline, diesel, and that's doesn't matter if they have that convention. The people, it's baked in their minds that prices are very high.
5: Right. And obviously, as you represent Democrats there in Texas, I mean, talk to me a little bit more about what we're talking about with gas prices, because it really does seem to be the top issue for many people. You mentioned the economy, and it really does. You know, we talk about gas and groceries. And when you say that there's a difference between how things feel now and 2024, are we talking about dollar amounts? What is it that you're hearing from your constituents and the people that you're speaking with?
6: Look, you know, in 2024, people were worried about two issues, high prices and immigration. Mm-hmm. Immigration in the sense that there were open borders. Now, President Trump has certainly, you know, closed the borders, and that is good. And it's something that I've been pushing for many, many years. And then we're talking about high prices. He said that there will be a liberation day on day one. Well, that hasn't happened. In fact, you know, the tariffs, the war and all that have just given to high prices in food and other things. So they feel that certain promises have been broken. And now the two issues that we keep hearing in South Texas are high prices because they were not brought down, and another immigration issue. But it's not open borders. It is the fact that we have ICE overreach when they're going after construction workers and people that don't have a criminal record. And they're also talking about high prices that can come up from data centers and AI. And
5: right.
6: I heard you talk about AI. Look, as a member of Congress, I think we need to have, we need to win the AI competition that we have, but we have to make sure Congress looks at the warnings from the tech AI industries. They're saying there's a problem, and we got to do something about it. I just got back from a international Catholic network with the Pope. Even the Pope, Pope Leo, was talking about making sure that we regulate and making sure that there's human oversight to AI. So even right. The Catholic highest person in the Catholic Church is saying that.
5: Well, I'm glad you brought that up, because we've been hearing from these CEOs talking about needing to slow down, pump the brakes to avoid any type of rogue AI situation from happening. So the question to you and your fellow lawmakers is, what can be done, what needs to be done to safeguard this technology? Is it already too far out of the gate? Can it be reined back in? Where do you sit with that right now?
6: You know, certainly we got a Congress needs to move. One of the things I've seen in Congress over the years is Congress reacts. It never takes any preemptive steps. It doesn't look at steps we can take. When we're hearing from the AI experts saying that it's moving very fast, a few months, maybe a half a year or something, we got to do something. Congress has to do two things. One, have national standards on the regulation of AI. And the other ones still preserve the state's rights where they can regulate water and electricity, because people are worried in the state of Texas about data centers just sucking up water. And let me tell you, this is what I worry. And I've been looking at AI for quite a while. When AI gets to a point where they get a sense of preservation, they're going to look at anything, eliminate anything that they might see as an enemy. And that's what I worry about. We're getting to a point where AI can get a sense of preservation. And when you get a sense of preservation, you're going to go out there and lash out. AI will lash out against anything that threatens them. And that includes human beings.
5: Yeah, there's a lot more to go on this. A lot of concerns, not just around the country, around the world on this. I appreciate you weighing in and standing by with Trump taking to the mic there. Democratic Congressman Henry Cuellar, thank you very much for being here.
6: Thank you. Good Sunday to you.
5: All right. And a vessel struck the Strait of Hormuz, and now the deadly attack is tightening the global oil market. We've got the very latest on this situation next.
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15: 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Bill O'Reilly has heard it all. 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
5: All right, this Tuesday is the final primary before the midterm elections in November, with two Republicans in Delaware looking to unseat incumbent Democratic Senator Chris Coons. John Shuley will join me in the 12 p.m. Eastern hour. We're going to talk about that, so stay with me. But first, here with us now is Dr. Mike Katz. Welcome to the program. Thank you very much for being here. So much to get to, Dr. Katz. I want to thank you for being here, number one. Number two, I've got to ask you, you've identified as a Democrat, as an independent, and now as a Republican. So explain to us, what has changed your politics? Fill us in.
25: Yeah, well, I've been on, good morning, by the way, I've been on a political journey. I grew up in New England in the 60s and 70s. I was a Kennedy Democrat, always believed in fiscal responsibility, limited government, lean, efficient government. The Democratic Party has become the party of socialists and communism, and basically it's changed, and I decided to walk away from the party.
5: Okay. Well, as we move towards, Election Day, and we're watching all of the important topics, the economy, the war in Iran, we're also seeing backlash mounting over AI, with calls growing louder for D.C. to regulate this technology. So we're focusing on that a lot today because we're hearing so much about it. News Nation spoke to Democratic Congressman Glenn Ivey earlier. I'd like to take a listen to that and get your reaction.
0: This is a real concern. We need to slow down and take a look at this. And I think what we could use is, leadership. I don't know that the White House is going to

0: do it. President Trump seems to be distracted with other things right now, but, you know, a special conference or task force in Congress, moving forward with legislation, convening hearings. I think we need all hands on deck right now to try and pull together ideas about how to address this as quickly as possible.
1: All right. So we're hearing that from all sides. Something needs to be done. But what should lawmakers be doing that's going to be effective with this?
2: Well, I agree. It takes leadership, and that's what I plan to bring to the United States Senate. I'm a pediatric critical care anesthesiologist, healthcare executive, business owner, former Delaware state senator. I've got a degree in economics and an international executive MBA. So what the United States Senate needs and what Delaware needs is somebody who's going to come in that's able to critically think, look at these issues and solve them. AI is an important issue that we need to deal with. We need it to deal with issues in healthcare, business, and to remain competitive on the national and international level.
1: All right. Very good. We have to cut it short because we are short on time with Trump speaking there in Ireland. But I appreciate you coming on the show, and I hope to have you back, Dr. Mike Katz, running for Senate in Delaware. Come back and tell us how it goes. All right.
2: Great. Thanks very much. Any information anyone needs, drmikekatz.com. Have a great day, everybody.
1: Very good. Thank you so much. And coming up at 12, we'll be joined by his opponent, Delaware Republican Senate candidate John Schuele, to get his pitch to voters ahead of the primaries on Tuesday. We cover you on all sides. And a new deadly attack in the Strait of Hormuz as the U.S. and Iran battle for control of the critical waterway. Who has the most leverage right now? It's ever changing. We'll talk about it next.
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3: A new deadly attack in the Strait of Hormuz. Iranian state media says a commercial cargo ship was struck, killing one person and wounding four others. Now, all of this comes as Iran and regional countries set to discuss control of the waterway tomorrow. Here with us now, National Security Institute senior fellow and former State Department advisor, Amy K. Mitchell. Amy, thank you very much for being here.
4: Thanks for having me on, Laura. Good morning.
3: Good morning. Okay, so let's talk about this ship, right? Struck in the Strait overnight. Who do you think is responsible, and how much control does this mean Iran has in the Strait as you see it?
4: I think Iran, you know, we have made protests, and the president has said repeatedly that we're controlling the Strait. You know, all Iran needs to do is hit one ship. All the Houthis need to do is hit one target. So I think right now the situation is dynamic. Shipping companies are being placed in terrible situations where their insurance costs are going up. They're getting assurances from us, different assurances from Iran. I don't think anyone has 100% control or even 50% control of the Strait at this moment.
3: You know, Saudi Arabia also has shut down a major pipeline this week. We've been watching that, and that had been helping bypass the Strait of Hormuz, right? And so when you take a look at that, at what's happening with these dual situations, do you think that there's enough alternative routes to keep oil moving if Hormuz actually gets worse?
4: I think we're starting to see the squeeze, and there is a third strait that we are also looking at in the Indo-Pacific, and that is also one of the major pipelines. And I think we have to really start taking a hard look at kind of that domino effect as we see different waterways and sources being shut down by these terrorists.
3: You know, the Houthis are also threatening ships in this other strait that we've been monitoring, which is another shipping route, the Bab el Mandeb Strait. I say that twice. Thank you. Well, what happens if both that and the Strait of Hormuz are under threat at the same time, all at once? What are we looking at?
4: Well, you know, from the U.S. perspective, we have a strategic reserve. We have enough oil here in the States, you know, that we produce on a daily basis. It's really what's going to happen in the global markets and the rest of the world as these pressures magnify. China right now does have enough oil. Iran will continue to find ways around any of our sanctions and the pipelines. So I think, you know, for third world countries, for developing countries, this becomes really a dire economic situation for them. You know, we'll start to see the squeeze first on Europe, and then it kind of will go around the globe from there. So, you know, the U.S. needs to find a way at this point to keep these straits open, at least one of them, either work with Saudi or finish the job with Iran.
3: Yeah, it's so important, of course. And Trump, just this morning, blamed the oil crunch on Ukraine's strike on Russian fuel. Let's listen to that.
5: Mr. Zelensky has to do one thing. He has to stop knocking out diesel fuel in Russia. Let him go after targets, but not diesel fuel, because he's causing a shortage of diesel fuel. This isn't done by the Middle East. This is done by what's happening with Russia and Ukraine.
3: So I know you're watching this closely. How dangerous are Ukraine strikes to oil compared to the blockade in the Strait of Hormuz, these two different things?
4: With deference and respect to the president, I would say that, you know, Ukraine is in an existential battle at the moment, and they have made the decision to go after targets in Russia, regardless of what those are. And as we start to see Ukraine make steps forward and really begin to progress, you know, if they strike diesel, then that is their prerogative at this point. In terms of this battle, Russia has no such qualms against Ukraine. So I think the president asking Ukraine to pull back is not really a fair ask. You know, we don't depend on Russia for our diesel. Yes, the rest of the world does. But that is, you know, kind of Russia's problem to deal with, not the U.S.'s.
3: Interesting. Well, we're watching it all together. I really appreciate you coming on the show. 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
16: The race is on, and the president plans to hit the ground running. I'm Mike Vaccaro, News Nation Washington Bureau Chief. With only 53 days left before Election Day, President Trump says he's heading to the hustings, announcing at this week's RNC convention in Dallas that he'll campaign for 35 Republican candidates in tight races around the country. The first stop, North Carolina, for GOP Senate candidate Michael Whatley, who trails in polls to former Democratic Governor Roy Cooper. Cooper also ahead in the race for campaign cash as of August, outraising Whatley by $24 million. Another race key for Republicans, if they are to hold onto control of the Senate, Texas. During his closing speech in Dallas, Trump calling on Texans to support current State Attorney General Ken Paxton. That race is tight, with Democrat James Tallarico vying to become the first Democrat elected to the Senate in almost 40 years from Texas. Currently, Republicans hold just a three-seat advantage, and the vice president is a tiebreaker in the Senate. The president vows to go to all 35 races and even says in a couple of races, he'll go twice. I'm Mike Vaccaro, and this is the News Nation Political Minute.
17: Well, Lieberman, Maribel, thank you for coming in. It's pouring rain here in New York, so we really thank you for coming in and bringing us some sweet treats and some hot chocolate, too. So we want to talk about your story. Tell us about your business, because it's very famous.
18: It's 26 years old.
17: Okay.
18: I started, it was New Year's resolution.

0: And I am a designer by trade, but a chef by practicing. And this whole idea came about putting together design and food. Oh. So that's what I did with my chocolates. I put art on the chocolates, mm-hmm. and of course using amazing ingredients, natural.
1: Okay, very good. So you brought some stuff for us to check out, look at, taste. So let's start with the liquid first, because you're famous for this, right?
0: I'm very famous for it, because I started this hot chocolate by using just chocolate, not cocoa powder.
1: All right, very good.
0: So
1: everybody loves hot chocolate. Now we're getting into the cooler weather. Oh, it's so thick. It almost looks like absolute poured chocolate. I feel like I'm Willy Wonka here in the chocolate factory. So this is gorgeous. So the hot chocolate is obviously chocolate, but you say you have some special ingredients. Is there any?
0: It's just that most of the hot chocolates are done with cocoa powder. Mm. I use chocolate.
1: Wow.
0: And I melt it with water.
1: Mm.
0: So you really,
1: oh my gosh.
0: You really.
1: I wish I could bring this
0: chocolate
1: to you right through the screen. This is absolutely phenomenal. Cheers to
0: Thank you.
1: Cheers. On that.
0: Cheers.
1: So what else do? What can we get to here?
0: So the ganache, the bonbons. I am known for it because I applied art to it.
1: Ooh. Okay. Let's get this. Oh my gosh, you guys, this is absolutely gorgeous. Look at this. Let's get nice and close in here. This is gorgeous. What are we looking at? So these are ganache.
0: So these are different flavors. So the inspiration comes from my design, fashion design, and also my late husband was also a painter. So I applied some of his paintings on the chocolate.
1: And every box is special like this.
0: Yes, exactly.
1: Oh, amazing. So
0: we have different collections for different seasons, like Christmas,
1: Ooh,
0: Valentine's,
1: nice.
0: Easter, and also corporate.
1: Okay, well, that is good to know. Maribel, everybody can find her online. Maribel Chocolate CEO, Maribel Lieberman, thank you so much
0: thank
1: for coming
0: you.
1: In and
0: thank
1: sharing
0: you.
1: All these sweet treats. We'll be back after this short break.
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1: Urgent new warnings about artificial intelligence from lawmakers and industry leaders saying the technology is just developing too fast at this point, which could lead to dangerous consequences. Here with us now on the rush to respond to these warnings and more is the host of The Hill Sunday, Chris Steierwalt, who's keeping his eye on the ball with this and all things Washington, D.C. Hey, Chris, good
18: Howdy,
1: to see
18: ma'am.
1: You. We are seeing both sides of the aisle beginning to take on these warnings from tech insiders, from Senator Bernie Sanders, who's holding a meeting with his colleagues in Washington on Wednesday, to everything else we're seeing out on the campaign trail. So what do you expect to happen in Washington this time around on this?
18: Well, who better than the octogenarian members of Congress and their lightning fast legislative reflexes to stay right ahead of all of the concerns of emergent technology? I think a lot of this is trying to close the barn door after the horse is already out. The disruptions that are coming, the way that our lives are going to be changed for good and for bad in all of this is probably something certainly beyond the control of Washington. But I do think that the administration is very anxious about what may happen in the stock market on Monday when the concerns of those executives play themselves out with voters.
1: I'm just wondering, I mean, do you think it's too late to pull back the reins?
18: Washington doesn't do a very good job at most things these days. But I think the idea that Congress could craft effective legislation to deal with artificial intelligence that very few normal people understand and probably even fewer members of Congress understand.
1: Yeah.
18: The odds seem slim to me.
1: Okay. Well, we're going to watch your show here in just a few minutes. The Hill Sunday's Chris Steierwalt. Thank you very much. I know you've got a big line of guests all lined up. We'll see you soon.
18: Thank you, ma'am.
1: All right. There's plenty more coming up on News Nation at noon. I'll be speaking with Republican Delaware Senate candidate and retired U.S. Army Colonel John Shuley ahead of Tuesday's primary. But first, it's The Hill Sunday with Chris Steierwalt. He's standing by and ready to go. I'll see you at noon.

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13: With the election just 51 days away, the president says good times are just around the corner as long as voters keep his party in power. Free money.
12: We win $5,000 for every adult.
13: And peace with Iran.
12: I think the war will end immediately after the election.
13: But it's a more menacing version of the future that's got Washington in an uproar today.
14: If they're going to be killer robots, I'd rather they be American killer robots than Chinese killer robots.
13: Oh, dear. Let's get into all of it. Republican Tom Emmer, the number three man in House leadership, Congressman Mike Flood of Nebraska, and Representative Greg Stanton of Arizona are all in the fray today. All that and our best in the business panel of journalists who always go the extra mile for you.
15: My wife is here in spirit. I said, well, why don't you come with me? She said, well, it's a 7-hour trip. Maybe I'm not that friendly.
13: The Hill Sunday starts now. Hello from Washington and welcome to The Hill Sunday. I'm Chris Steyerwald. At the big GOP convention in Dallas, the big news was President Trump's plan to pay every American adult $5,000 if voters keep Republicans in control of both chambers of Congress in November. And he is not backing down despite claims from Democrats that it constitutes a bribe and from conservatives that it would be a debt and inflation bomb. Now, there is no question that it would be pricey. The quick math says it would cost more than $1.2 trillion. And with the government already running about $2 trillion in the red every year, borrowing that much more would push already sky-high interest rates through the roof. Boom, boom, boom. But if it got dispirited Republican voters off the couch into the polls, it might pay off for the president and his party. Here to talk about that and so much more is Congressman Mike Flood, who represents almost all of eastern Nebraska. Congressman, thanks for being here. Question. Where are you at on the $5,000 Trump bonus or whatever we're calling it?
16: Well, first thing, I think we need to see the proposal. But the priority, in my opinion, right now should be funding our

0: troops and replenishing our munitions. Before we do anything, I think that was part of our reconciliation package. As it relates to what President Trump has proposed, you know, as far as this is a bribe, listen, this is no different than promising tax cuts. You know, in Reconciliation 1.0, we did we doubled the child tax credit to $2,200 and paired it to inflation. So if that also gets the economy to where we need it to go and increases our growth, our GDP, then let's look at it. But I think the priority needs to be the military.
1: The lawfare thing where this is, you know, politicians promise stuff all the time. But the economic question of it, just to linger here for a second, Republicans hammered the Biden administration and Democrats because all of the slushy stimulus that poured out at the end of COVID and even beyond helped contribute to inflation. This would be bananas inflation, right?
0: That's why we need to see the study on it. But we did cut $2 trillion out with the working families tax cut that was signed July 4th, 2025. $2 trillion. First time any Congress has done that in modern history.
1: But you could just do it in a tax cut, right? You wouldn't have to send out a check.
0: You could do that, yes. One could. They're the same thing.
1: Okay. All right. Okay. Let's talk about Iran. You mentioned Iran. The last time you were here, you felt for voters, you talked about how the prices are too high on things, but that the price of having a nuclear Iran was too great, too. It's been a couple months since then, and the situation is not improving. What's the way out? What do you want to see happen here so that we have neither a nuclear Iran, nor do we have people paying $5 or whatever for diesel?
0: Listen, we've lost 18 American soldiers that died for our country. We owe it to them and the country to finish the job, to make sure we don't live like this for another 50 years, you know, with the advent of AI and everything else coming. A nuclear-armed Iran is a bad thing for America. It's a bad thing for our allies, and it could be bad for the entire world because they have proven that they will stop at nothing. These are martyrs. This is not a nation state like even China or Russia. There are no rules here.
1: All right, let's talk about AI. The freak out is on, right? We're at the singularity of the AI freak out. The executives say that it's too powerful and they're going to voluntarily pull back. There's legislation that has bubbled up in the Senate that seems to have some bipartisan support about doing something. The House is not here. You are here,
0: right?
1: But the House is not here. Should Congress be back in session and doing some AI something, or is this not the moment?
0: Well, over the weekend, as you know, we heard from a high-ranking employee of one of these major companies that sounded an alarm, and others shared that. I think we need to be paying very close attention. We need the leaders of these companies, the leaders, the top folks, the people that are at the very tip of the spear to be answering questions so that we know this shouldn't be ready, shoot, aim or shoot, ready, aim.
1: Yeah.
0: It should be, let's find out what exactly we're talking about here. If it is as dire as they say, obviously it warrants action, but we need to get the facts before we rush in and say, we've got a solution, because I don't think you could talk to probably 60% of the Senate and 60% of the House. When somebody says it's going to lead to world destruction, well, what is that? Tell us exactly what we're talking about here.
1: And the problem is either they are regulating themselves, you're counting on them to regulate themselves, or as you allude to, you have a Congress that is not exactly known for its nimbleness and dexterity, jumping in at what is this crucial juncture for the future of the American economy and how the world is governed and all of that stuff. Like, well, maybe I'll put it this way. Where are you leaning? Do you want to see Washington get in here with a comprehensive set of rules, or are you leaning more towards self-regulation for the industry?
0: Well, if I look at it in the most favorable light, you know, this is the dawn of the internet in 1995, where America seized the moment and we built massive wealth and we had made big strides for our country. I want to do the same, but I want guardrails, you know, tax cuts, deficit. World destruction is up here. I mean, there's obviously...
1: Do you think it's world destruction?
0: I don't know. Here's what I worry about. You know, a country like Iran could use these tools to manufacture bombs that could take out American cities.
1: Chemical
0: in a
1: weapons.
0: Heartbeat, whatever it is. And so if we're at that level and we're in this unsafe world right now with countries that wake up every day and want to see us destroyed, if they get their hands on this, what does that mean? I mean, this is bigger than shutting down a cellular network. If this is about building something that's a weapon of mass destruction, let's get on top of it.
1: All right, let's talk about immigration. Nebraska voters, I feel very confident, like the idea of deporting illegal immigrants who have committed other crimes while they're here. That's got to be popular. But also, Nebraska is a huge agribusiness state. I think it's like 25% or 20 or 20.

0: 25% of Nebraska's economy. That means that migrant workers that farmers depend on, farmers and ranchers depend on, that workflow has been interrupted. Your own governor, they've got, I don't know, a little boo-boo from the New York Times when they found that his farms, he has pig farms, use these workers. Talk about how you think about balancing enforcement versus economic considerations for Nebraska.
1: Listen, we need an immigration system that works. And so many of the people that are that have come to our communities, they're second, third generation Latinos. I think of Schuyler, Nebraska, Madison, Nebraska. I met a young man. He is going to Harvard. He's going to graduate. His mom and dad were both meat packers. So we have built these communities that are full of American citizens that are living their best dreams, and they're getting so many opportunities. So that's the bright side. But for those trying to get here, the system doesn't work. We want people that are good, honest, hardworking folks to be in our country, and we have to fix that part of the system while enforcing it. We can't reward people that come here by breaking our law. We can't let them vote. We can't give them benefits. That is not how this works. We saw what happened under the Biden administration, and as you know, under President Trump, our border crossings are almost the lowest they've been. They are the lowest they've been in 50 years, and Nebraskans, that really resonates with them. They appreciate that.
0: Okay, we got to take a quick break, but we appreciate you being here. Thanks very much. All right, if you were from Weeping Water, Nebraska, you would know him already. But if you don't, here he is, Congressman Mike Flood. And when we come back, we're going to hear from the other side of the aisle. Plus, we're going to go out. We went out to Dallas, and we're going to hear what one of the leading Republicans said about trying to hang on in these tough midterms for them. We'll do it all when we return.
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0: Arizona. We're going to go across the aisle now and bring in Representative Greg Stanton. Congressman, thanks so much for being with us. And I want to let you weigh in on this AI question as well. You heard your colleague from Nebraska talking about it. Civilizational extinction is not usually a topic that we do on the Sunday shows. Where are you on what you see as the threat, and where are you on the necessity for Congress to do something?
1: Well, we should take the warnings of the leading investigators of AI very, very seriously. And what they told us is that there is a time period here. There is a window of time for Congress to take action in order to make sure that we don't have the worst impacts of AI. Look, we're the United States of America. We can lead on innovation and we can lead on safety. We're the strongest economy on planet Earth and we have the strongest worker protection. So safety and innovation are not the opposite of each other. We can and must do both. And that's why we're demanding Mike Johnson not send Congress home after this week until after the election. They already canceled 2 weeks of votes, 2 weeks of Congress at the end of September and early October. They should bring us back to Congress. Let's get together and let's do something on AI safety, because the consequences are incredibly serious. Critical infrastructure around the United States could be at risk if we don't do something. We need to look at children's and children's use of AI and make sure there's protection there. I mentioned worker protections earlier. What about the impact on workers across America from AI, protecting intellectual property? Xi Jinping is going to be coming to Washington in a few weeks. This should be the leading topic between President Trump and Xi Jinping, is an international partnership on AI safety. So now is the time for us to act before it's too late.
0: We can do partnership with China. Do you feel confident we could do a partnership with China on this? And we could. We tried that on global warming. That didn't happen. Do you think we can deal with China on this?
1: I think the model is nuclear nonproliferation, which has its challenges, but it generally has been successful. The United States has taken leadership on the globe on this most critical issue. So there is a little bit of analogy there. But I think the United States, first and foremost, we have to get our act together. And this is so critically important that we work in a bipartisan way to get this done. There is no reasonable Democrat or Republican who would disagree that we have to make sure we protect our country. And I know the warnings are about the end of civilization. We obviously have to take that incredibly seriously. But even impacts, things like cybersecurity, a bad actor trying to break in to our critical infrastructure here in Arizona and turn off our electrical grid in the middle of summer. That could be a mass casualty event here in my community. So there's good reason for us to take action, take advantage of this moment of time. Let's stay in Congress until we get a bipartisan agreement on AI safety and regulation. I think it's what even the heads of the major AI companies are asking Congress to take action. That doesn't happen very often, so we should take advantage of this moment.
0: Okay, let's turn to a topic I am much more comfortable with, which is politics and the midterms. There are a lot of people in your party who are looking at you as potentially the next leader of the Democratic Party's Congressional Campaign Committee. They see that role for you, and we all know it's a buzz in Washington. It's been a real mixed bag for your party on candidate recruitment, though. Even in the district next door to yours, the National Party burned a ton of cash on trying to pick a nominee and didn't get there. Talk about how you think the National Party should play in local races, because on the one hand, if you don't do enough, you end up with DSA where you shouldn't have DSA. But if you do too much, you waste money, and you guys already have a cash disadvantage in the general. Talk about what you see.
1: Well, first off, the person you're talking about is Dr. Amish Shah in Arizona Congressional District 1. He is a spectacular candidate. A doctor, an emergency room doctor. We could use more medical professionals in the United States Congress. He is clearly supported by the CCC. They're going to spend what it takes to win in this most critical district. He's going to be a member of Congress after the November 3rd elections. And look, we have recruited top-tier candidates around the entire country. So many of our candidates are people with significant military experience. Many of them are educators. We have faith leaders that are going to be joining us in Congress. People just from backgrounds, all different types of backgrounds that

0: their district. So I would take, you know, polite acceptance of the question. I would challenge the premise of the question and say, actually, we've done incredibly well in recruiting the right candidates for the right district at the right time. And it is more moderate candidates like myself who are going to win in the most competitive seats in the country, even seats that Trump won previously. And that's how you win the majority. And that's exactly what we're going to do this election. We're going to win the majority by having the right candidates in the right districts at the right time.
1: All right, America, if you knew how to get to Sesame Street in Tempe, Arizona, you would know this man already. But if you don't, there he is, Congressman Greg Stanton. We thank you. All right, speaking of the midterms, after the 2024 election, Republicans retained control of the House, but with the slimmest, very slimmest of majorities, leaving the party in power very little wiggle room, as we all know. But even after multiple red states gerrymandered their congressional maps, it's still a tough road for Republicans. Tom Emmer is a House Majority Whip, and he's the former chairman of the National Republican Campaign Committee. And he joined us when we were down in Dallas at the RNC to talk about all that and more. Take a listen. Are you ready to make a fearless forecast that you will succeed?
2: Well, I believe we are going to. I think the key is this last 54 days. Early voting is going to start in several different places within the next 10 days or so. The case is being made, and this is enhancing it, and I think is going to give us a good boost as we come out of it. The case is being made by our members about what we have accomplished in the last 2 years. I mean, after the previous administration took us to inflation we hadn't seen in 40 years, the price of eggs, the price of gas, et cetera, literally, you see a lot of this already reset. I mean, obviously, the price of gas is going to be an issue. But I think you're going to find the majority of Americans agree with the president that the evil Iranian regime, the IRGC, should never have a nuclear weapon. So I do believe not only can we hold the House, but we're going to.
1: Now, I've talked to your colleagues, and you're getting a lot of credit because this is a difficult cycle, right? This is every midterm for the party in power is hard. This is a hard for the reason you allude to with gas prices and other things. This is a tough cycle. You're getting a ton of credit. When I talk off camera with your colleagues, you're getting a ton of credit. But if the Republicans do not retain the House, is it time for people to think about a leadership change in the speaker's chair or in the party leadership? Is this should the bar be that high? Are your chances good enough that if you miss, Mike Johnson and his team should get a look at?
2: You know, it's interesting. Everybody wants to create like a daytime drama in the House. Not my thing. I believe we are going to hold the majority. I believe that it's going to come down to, at the end of the day, probably 10 to 15 seats. It's that close. It will be a small majority, right, no matter what, right? I mean, literally, one of the prognosticators who has said in recent days, there are probably 209 safe Republican seats, probably 205 safe Democrat seats. There's 21 that are in play. I think it's much more narrow. So based on that, look, I believe Mike Johnson's going to remain the speaker. I believe Steve Scalise is going to remain the leader. And I love my job as the whip, and I'm going to ask our members to continue the privilege of being their whip.
1: Okay. So the map, the size of the map is really the question, right? And some people say 21, some people say 12 or 15. There is at that next bandwidth, though, and when I look at results in places like Washington, Marie Glusenkamp-Perez's district, and I look at places like that, and I see what the swing was like in the primary results from 4 years ago. There is that scenario, right, where there's 35 seats in play, where it's a much bigger map. You say that's not in the cards?
2: I think you're going to see surprises in places like you just mentioned. Why? Because I think blue states that have been terribly managed, I think the mood's just a little bit different as opposed to a red state where it's more of an incumbency thing, and you're going to have to fight through that that downward pressure that you get. Let me put it in context for me.
1: Okay.
2: Everybody always wants to talk about the contract with America, 1994. Well, we're never going to have that again. The House does not drive the national message. We have 435 pieces of geography. Each one has its own unique demographic. We can be impacted by the national message, but if you have the right incumbent or candidate,

0: candidate, you have the right message, and you have enough money to do what you need to do, you can fight your way through that thing. And Washington, I think you're going to see a surprise in Washington 3. I think John Braun's going to win that. Okay. Minnesota, I think you could see a surprise in Michigan, Illinois.
1: Okay, California. So well, let's think. So just to you, we can use Washington 3 because there's a lot of districts like that in the country that are predominantly suburban and then move out into the exurbs and a little bit of rural, but are driven by suburban action. The problem that Republicans seem to be having is with what you'd call traditional conservatives, right? And if you were to take Texas, we're in Texas. So if you take Texas and on the Senate race, which lucky for you, you don't have to do that one. But the problem seems to be that some of these traditional Republican suburban conservatives are not coming in. How does the president's promise of a $5,000 payout to every American, how do you think that's going to land with the old school fiscal conservative folks out in the suburbs?
0: Well, I think they're two different issues.
1: Okay.
0: And I understand that you have to figure out how you can categorize some different voters, right? And you're calling them traditional conservatives. The real issue is Republicans are still a party that has disagreements internally.
1: Sure.
0: My grandfather was a proud Democrat. Looks like they're finally having disagreements internally, but it's with the Marxists and the communists versus the socialists, not versus the big government liberals that we've become accustomed to. On our side, the fight is something a little bit different. You see differences of opinion in Texas and other places.
1: Right.
0: You got to get over yourself. The message is all Republicans need to turn out to vote. We need Ken Paxton to not only win, which he's going to, but to drive a big turnout because that will impact our seats.
1: And carry you down in places like 15 in the Rio Grande Valley and do that
0: work. Carry us up.
1: Carry. So, but on the $5,000, is that, do you think, does that net out? Does President's promise there net out a gain for you in mobilizing, call them MAGA voters, call them whatever, call them the lower propensity quadrennial cycle voters? Do you get enough out of mobilizing those voters from what you might lose from somebody who says we have a $40 trillion debt and this isn't the time to do a $1.3 trillion stimulus?
0: First, there's a Harris X survey from July 12th that said those MAGA voters that you're referring to, that we've been told for 2 years aren't going to show up because Donald Trump's not on the ballot, 90% of them said they were going to show up in that particular survey in July. The thing you're talking about, it's just another shiny object that people want to grab onto and point to. You got to think about the fact that Donald Trump's been talking about all Americans share in the success of America. He was talking about the dividend concept months before.
1: Many dividends have been suggested.
0: It was interesting the way he came up with it last night. And basically what he was saying, again, is all Americans should share in the success of Americans. He put a number on it. I'm sure this is the beginning of the discussion of what that might look like. But he can't do it.
1: Okay.
0: With Democrats, because they refuse to support anything that Donald Trump proposes.
1: All right. I know you know the numbers. I know you know that. So the final question is, everybody has a median race. There's a House race in your mind that you're going to be watching and say, and so if you're a Democrat, for example, you're watching Pennsylvania, and there's a couple races in Pennsylvania that your Democratic counterpart says, if we can flip that one, then we can do it. What's the race that you're watching that's going to tell you that the Republicans are having the kind of night that you want? What's a good high water mark bellwether for you?
0: Well, when you start, it'll start with Florida, right?
1: Right.
0: How are we doing with those four seats that have been redistricted?
1: Right.
0: Where are we at? Then it's probably going to go up to North Carolina. How are we doing in North Carolina 1 with Lori Buckout and Don Davis? Pennsylvania will probably take longer to come in. It will be interesting to see. I think we're going to do well in Pennsylvania, but that one will take longer. So then I'll probably go to the east and look at Ohio, instance. What is Ohio looking like? Ohio 9 and Toledo, the seat in Cincinnati.
1: It's taking us back to the beginning of this century that we're paying attention to Ohio again. It's very exciting.
0: Yeah, but to your question, you also got to realize which ones are going to come in the earliest. So you're probably looking at New York is going to take a while, right?
1: Yep.
0: But you're going to look at Ohio. You're going to look at Iowa.
1: Okay.
0: Iowa will come in early. right? Not early, but
1: yes,
0: timely.
1: Time in a timely
0: Unlike
1: fashion.
0: California, where they just keep
1: it'll
0: counting
1: be,
0: and
1: it'll
0: counting
1: be a week
0: counting.
1: Or two. Well, I know that you'll have News Nation on because Decision Desk HQ makes the fastest calls. Mr. Chairman, we appreciate your time. Good luck out there.
0: Thank you.
1: Okay, America, if you were from Ham Lake, Minnesota, Ham Lake, you would know him already. But if you don't, there he was, Congressman Tom Emmer with us down in Dallas. There is still much more ahead. You get 5,000 and you get 5,000 and you get 5,000 if you vote Republican. Of course, our best in the business panel of journalists joins us next.
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1: Our mascot is heading into the carpool lane, because we're on the hunt for a key midterm demographic, moms. You probably saw the vice president's trial balloon on a $9,000 bonus for stay-at-home parents, but very significantly, only married stay-at-home parents. And we know who that means. It's overwhelming, not even close. It's moms. And you can understand why Republicans would want to throw a little sweetener at these voters in a tough midterm year. Here are the voting patterns for men and women overall from 2004 to 2020. That light blue line, Democratic women, and that bright red line, Republican men, tell you what you already know. Men as a whole are very Republican, and women as a whole are very Democratic. But let's dig deeper. When you factor in marital status, aha, you can see that whether or not a voter is married is much more strongly correlated to partisanship than gender. Folks, it is a marriage gap, not a gender gap. While Democrats tend to win with women, 7 points in this Pew poll, it's riding on the massive advantage with unmarried women. Married women go for the GOP by 5 points. Here are the numbers from 2024. That is a huge gap. You can see why the administration would be looking for a way to motivate the single highest propensity group of voters.

0: voters in the country married women. And you can also see why Republicans are so interested in boosting marriage ratings. Look at this. There are a lot of married women, but their share of the electorate is declining, down, down, down. In 2016, for the very first time, there were more unmarried female voters than married female voters. They've remained at about rough parity since then, but the long-term trend is obvious. If Republicans continue to lose unmarried women by 50 points or so, it's unsustainable for a national party. So maybe $9,000 for moms isn't big enough.
1: So if the Republicans win, you win with us and you get $5,000. It will be called the Trump dividend.
0: You know who we did not pay $5,000 to be here? It's our best in the business panel of journalists, of course. Ken Thomas, he's a national political reporter for the Wall Street Journal. Margaret Taleb, you know her, veteran Washington journalist and director of Syracuse University's Institute for Democracy, Journalism, and Citizenship. And please welcome Matt Welch, who's in his maiden voyage here. He's the editor-at-large for Reason Magazine. And you all know what topic one is going to be. What is a majority worth anyway? Good question. Good question. Ken, we start with you. Is the administration or the Republicans in the spaghetti at the wall phase? Are we just throwing stuff up there and see if anything sticks?
2: I mean, I think the reaction from this $5,000 check proposal, you know, indicates that there's, it's not likely to happen. I think there will certainly be an attempt. But, you know, we're heading into a week where, you know, the House is going to be returning. They'll be there for 3 days, and then they're going to go back home to campaign. The Senate will be in for a few weeks. I mean, this is something that, you know, it's going to likely drive up inflation if it were to pass.
0: Possibly.
2: It's got a price tag of more than $1 trillion. So it's just seems like not very feasible at this point.
0: All right, Matt, you think we should shoot $1.3 trillion out of a cannon over the country?
3: Definitely.
0: Where are you on that?
3: This would be the single most fiscally irresponsible action that the American government has taken in its history.
0: Yeah, which is saying something.
3: I mean, that's...
0: Yeah, which is saying, because the past 20 years have been a real bipartisan hootenanny.
3: Hasn't been super awesome. I mean, I think, was it 6 years ago? We, like, sent checks to everybody, and it caused inflation that everybody hated, and that Donald Trump won an election to fight against. To do this at a time when we're just 6 years away from everyone getting a, 24% haircut on their Social Security checks? We've just zoomed through $40 trillion of debt. We're paying now $1.25 trillion to service the debt.
0: Which more than our defense budget.
3: More than our defense budget. And by the way, we're out of weapons. So doing super great.
0: Not to be super cynical, though. if it worked, right, Margaret, if the Republicans have a problem, they're... Core voters are lower propensity voters, working class voters who, in the Obama era, we remember them. They didn't show up for Obama in 2010 and 2012, and they got wiped out. And Trump is very anxious about the next thing happening, or that same thing happening to him. If it worked, if the promise of free money worked and got those folks out, it might be the fiscal disaster that our friend described. But it might work. Could it work?
4: I don't have to answer this question. He's thinking it might work, and so he's trying it. I'm not a licensed financial advisor, but my advice to Americans watching the show would be, do not spend that $5,000 on your credit card thinking it's going to come.
0: Yeah.
4: There is almost no political prospect, even if Republicans maintained control of the majority, that this stimulus would actually happen. And if it did happen, the downstream effects, as we know from the COVID era stimulus, would be probably higher mortgage interest rates, higher borrowing costs on your credit card, and the price of goods might actually continue growing under an inflationary period, so that the extra $5,000 you got would effectively disappear anyway.
0: Yeah,
4: so
0: it'd be cool if you had like a check and you could just deposit it.
4: It's a bit of a Hail Mary.
0: Okay. All right. Topic two, the check is in the mail.
5: Republicans know that they can't win on the merits of their unpopular policies, so they're working to rig the 2026 election.
0: The courts stymie the administration yet again on a mail-in ballot blockade, but the game is not over yet. Margaret, we'll just stay with you. It is already election day, kind of, because ballots are going out in a bunch of places, right? North Carolina, I don't know what day, but we're about to have ballots coming back in North Carolina. the administration is trying to get the post office to do this work. Courts keep striking it down. It's feeling a little chaotic. What is going to happen?
4: It's feeling chaotic because it is chaotic, and some of this is designed to be chaotic. Mm. So it certainly seems like, based on past precedent, there are a number of reasons to believe that the courts will say this is too close to the election.
0: It's too late.
4: There may be other issues. The messaging you're starting to hear from Democrats is just vote right now. As long as you're voting for Democrats, you know, that's the messaging. But part of the reason that messaging is there is to say, if you can go in person, go in person. If you have something in hand that you could mail, do it.
0: Nobody motivates Republican voters like Donald Trump. But nobody motivates Democratic voters
4: like Donald Trump
0: either.
4: Right.
0: Can the Texas standoff between the president and Majority Leader John Thune seems to have ended. The floodgates have opened for Ken Paxton once the MAGA PAC did so. We may have a graphic on this, but believe me, it's a lot of money. It's tens of millions of dollars that are belatedly coming in for Paxton. Are Republicans, do you think, really ready to finally start pushing their cash advantage in this race and other key races?
2: They seem to be putting the chips on the table. You know, there's expectations that the SLF will be spending upwards of $50 million to help Paxton and his campaign. And, you know, that might be enough to get him over the line. But at the same time, I think there's a lot of grumbling within both the White House and among Republican circles that this is money that could be spent elsewhere in places like New Hampshire or Michigan or perhaps to help Susan Collins in Maine, where I was this week. Texas is just a red state. And I think there's just also a lot of unhappiness that Paxton is just not a very good fundraiser. He's hailing from basically the Republican ATM.
0: And the graphic we were just showing shows that $9.3 million is a smaller amount of money than $31.6 million. Those are different sums. And the president was very mean to Ken Paxton, by the way, at the convention. He said, how was Maine?
2: It was good. It was very interesting to see Susan Collins in Maine during the convention.
0: I bet.
2: Cutting an independent path.
0: And literally the geographically farthest place you could be from Texas in the continental United States. Okay, let's do topic three. An entirely reasonable conversation about technology.
6: If they're going to be killer robots, I'd rather they be American killer robots than Chinese killer robots.
0: The AI freakout singularity has arrived, Matt. The all-seeing eye of Sauron, Skynet, whatever you like, is here. And we are told that we will soon be destroyed. Will we soon be destroyed? And B, should we trust the companies that are doing this on their massive universe-crushing power?
3: I don't think so. B, just shout out to 6 months of the worst industry PR we have ever seen. Holy cow. If you just walk around saying, we're going to destroy you, unless, of course, you regulate us and let us sort of like assign who the regulator is and regulate us in a way that will prevent the other companies who are not as advanced as us from even trying to compete with us, which is what happens, ladies and gentlemen, to every single large industry. This happened with the railroads. This happened with the phone companies. So they're advancing this PR to scare the bejeebus out of us so that the federal government will step in and say, oh, well, we're going to maybe remove some of the liability that you would otherwise face for unleashing death to the world. And we'll have this regulatory capture. It's amazing. And, you know, it is created, as you have well covered, just a backlash that no one really predicted. I mean, when you have Josh Shapiro and Greg Abbott reversing their positions in a hurry on data centers, there's something out there in the public and none of this is helping it.
0: Margaret, the Congress can't do almost anything, can do almost nothing. But we heard Congressman Stanton say we should do something. We should do something. That does not fill me with confidence that Congress can get its arms around this and do this in some effective way.
4: What we're hearing from members of Congress is, including the House Speaker, we don't know enough about AI to regulate AI.
0: But we're going to do it anyway.
4: We're doing something. Before the midterms? Definitely not.
0: Definitely.
4: In a lame tuck, Congress? Definitely not. And I think for voters, this is actually really scary and confusing. Data centers are going to raise energy prices, mess up your land rights, do stuff with water. People are using the ChatGPTs and the Claudes of the world, but they're not sure whether they're going to run themselves out of a job or not. We need it. It's too dangerous to have it. is Dario Amodei a savior or, you know, like a demon messenger on a horse? Like, nobody knows how to process all of this, and people are scared.
0: Did not have demon messenger.

0: they're willing to regulate because this is an industry that's calling out for regulation, which is something you don't normally see.
1: Carnegie Steelworks updated version 5.0. That was a good insight. Okay, coming up, a generation later, Americans confront the realities and implications of a world changed by 9/11 when we return.
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22: The race is on and the president plans to hit the ground running. I'm Mike Vaccaro, News Nation Washington Bureau Chief. With only 53 days left before Election Day, President Trump says he's heading to the hustings, announcing at this week's RNC convention in Dallas that he'll campaign for 35 Republican candidates in tight races around the country. The first stop, North Carolina, for GOP Senate candidate Michael Whatley, who trails in polls to former Democratic Governor Roy Cooper. Cooper also ahead in the race for campaign cash as of August, outraising Whatley by $24 million. Another race key for Republicans, if they are to hold onto control of the Senate, Texas. During his closing speech in Dallas, Trump calling on Texans to support current State Attorney General Ken Paxton. That race is tight, with Democrat James Tallarico vying to become the first Democrat elected to the Senate in almost 40 years from Texas. Currently, Republicans hold just a 3-seat advantage, and the vice president is a tiebreaker in the Senate. The president vows to go to all 35 races and even says in a couple of races, he'll go twice. I'm Mike Vaccaro, and this is the News Nation Political Minute.
1: Journalist for Topic 4.

0: The commemoration of 25 years since the 9/11 attacks triggers a moment of reflection for a distracted nation. Margaret, I was shocked by how affecting this anniversary was. I covered it as a local reporter, what is a million years ago, but this one sort of got me. How did it affect you?
1: Yeah, it did for me as well, I think.

0: you know, if you're in your 50s now or somewhere in that general environment, this was half of your life ago.
1: I am in that general environment.
0: It was half a lifetime ago, and it was the pivot point between what the world used to be and what the world became. And it's funny, before we came back, we were all like sort of noting that none of us was actually in Washington.
1: No.
0: We were all in different, you were in West Virginia, we were in California, you were in Florida when it happened. And we all had that feeling that we don't know what's next. New York, Shanksville, the Pentagon, where else in the country will be hit next. But I think now, 25 years later, looking back, it wasn't about what else was next that day or that week. It was about how everything about American politics and culture would change. And I think some of the strains you see today, problems with Islamophobia in this country, the changing voter sentiment toward among younger voters toward Israel, a lot of that is about the reset to this country that happened after 9/11, no more forever wars, the political dynamics, the way the Republican Party has changed. It's all 9/11.
1: Ken, about half of the electorate were minors on 9/11, don't have adult recollections. Is this, how much of a divide is this in America's understanding of itself?
2: Yeah, I think, I mean, if you were 30 and under, you really don't have any idea. I mean, I was trying to explain it to my daughters who are teenagers this week. I think, you know, it's also just, I think about what changed and what 9/11 created. I mean, one of the big focuses we've had this past year is DHS and the role that Homeland Security plays. That is an agency that was created as a result of 9/11. So it's just something that continued to ripples through our politics.
1: There's a yearning, and it's in the George W. Bush maxing that is going on. There's a lot of George W. Bush content going around right now. I think, Matt, there is a yearning in the American people for the moment either right before the attacks or for that moment in those months immediately after, when Americans were united, when the world stood with America and all of that stuff. Is that just nostalgia, or is that a thing that is that real?
3: I always, as a weird outsider, am leery of nostalgia for 92% agreement on anything.
1: Yeah,
3: because I'm oftentimes in the 8%. There was that moment when the world stood with America, when George W. Bush threw that perfect strike, when there was there and also hit a lot of perfect notes. You're talking about Islamophobia. That was a huge worry in the wake of 9/11, and understandably so. And George W. Bush, I think, really handled himself on that question fantastically.
1: It's statesmanlike, even.
3: Statesmanlike. And also Americans responded to it. Like, we assumed, because there was this uncertainty afterwards, right? We didn't know when the next one was going to happen. We thought it was all going to happen wherever we were. Any loud noise is like, oh, my God, here it comes. And part of the uncertainty was like, we're just going to start, like, rounding up Muslims and beating them to death. We didn't do that, actually. There was a great book by Gustav Niebuhr from Syracuse and Washington Post, who talked about Beyond Tolerance, I think it was called, from 2008, where he talked about he was assigned by the Washington Post to go around and discover all of the backlash against Muslims. And it took him a while because he discovered the opposite.
1: Yeah.
3: Like, we have Americans have this great capacity for rising above our own stupid politicians and our own kind of bad ways of talking about things in the discourse and behaving with decency. So I have nostalgia for that sense of decency, even while they're still pulling body parts out of the rubble.
1: This is beautiful. I feel now. Okay, you brought it all back for me.
0: Bring back decency.
1: Bring back decency. Panel, you always bring the decency. We appreciate you. Now, all that was the topic of this week's Whole Hog Politics Live, where Bill Salmon shared his own recollections of that day.
4: I was with President Bush in that elementary school down in Florida. The president was in the middle of a lesson plan with the second graders. And there you see Andy Card, his White House chief of staff, lean over and reach into his ear and whisper into his ear, I should say, those terrible words, America is under attack.
1: We hope you'll join us this week. You can sign up here with the QR code. Coming up, your almanac puts mind over matter. That's next.
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4: Today, Sunday, September 13th, 2026. On this day in 1848, almost everything went wrong for Phineas Gage. The 25-year-old railroad foreman was working on a section of Vermont's Rutland and Berlin line. He forgot to put the sand in the blasting hole, so when he tamped down the metal rod, it sparked a charge and sent that rod through his cheekbone and out of the top of his head. But it wasn't the last stop for young Mr. Gage. Once doctors removed the rod, he appeared to make a full recovery, suffering neither memory loss nor cognitive decline. But he was most certainly a changed man. Previously described as diligent and pleasant, Gage was now unruly and coarse. He took to drink, was fired from his job, and became a social outcast. This medical anomaly became the earliest piece of evidence that the brain did not function as a single unit, as people then believed. Gage's physician, Dr. John Harlow, was the first to link his patient's changed behavior with the damage to his frontal lobe. Harlow's contemporaries didn't believe it, but 146 years later, advances in neuroimaging would prove him right. We now know that Gage's rod passed through the region of the brain responsible for social inhibition. Accidents that become scientific breakthroughs don't always have to be as traumatic as Mr. Gage's episode. Recently, researchers trying to recreate the conditions of the Big Bang accidentally turned lead atoms into gold. It was just a fraction of a second before they disintegrated, but these modern alchemists did gain a new understanding of how atoms behave in intense environments. So whatever's driving you this week, we hope it doesn't go off the rails. Until next time.
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5: Welcome to Bhatia on News Nation. I'm Bhatia Unger Sargon, and we begin with what we learned about America this week. The war of the sexes is back on. A host of evidence suggests that the divide between men and women in America is descending into outright hatred. The fronts of this war are psychological, economic, and political, and they are only growing. The latest evidence came out of the Lindsay Clancy trial that had the nation on the edge of our seats and ended in a mistrial. Clancy brutally killed her three little babies, one after another, with an exercise band in the basement of her home. But the defense argued that she had been in a state of postpartum psychosis, incapable of knowing right from wrong when she committed her horrific act. Throughout the trial, a disturbing trend emerged. Across the nation, women, mothers, came out in support of Lindsay Clancy, the baby killer, filming themselves holding their own babies with the caption, "Same Lindsay." Outside the courtroom, hundreds of women gathered in pink shirts to show their support. Can you even imagine people coming out in support of a man who had murdered his babies, regardless of his mental state? Of course you can't. These women believe that Lindsay Clancy should face no consequences for murdering three babies because she had suffered from a uniquely female form of depression. She wasn't at fault, we heard again and again. The system failed her. The implication is clear. Women should not have to take responsibility for their actions. The gender divide made its way onto the jury, which was made up of 9 women and 3 men. All week, women from the jury have been giving interviews. They talked about they had failed Lindsay, as they called her. Others gushed over Clancy's lawyer for all of the compassion that he showed her. And they bemoaned the fact that Clancy was denied a not guilty verdict, thanks to one man. A single male juror, a black man in his 30s, according to an interview a juror gave CBS News, was the lone holdout on a not guilty verdict, eventually facing off against 11 white jurors who wanted to let Clancy go free. Those 11 jurors, according to 4 interviews given by jurors this week, spent jury deliberations berating, henpecking, nagging, and denouncing the lone holdout. They tattled on him to the judge. They claimed that he didn't know what reasonable doubt was. They demanded a mistrial. And as these harpies tried to browbeat the lone holdout into submission, this man stood his ground and remained unmovable in his quest for justice for those little babies. He stood firm in defense of the most vulnerable. As one of the jurors complained in an interview, quote, "He had the hardest time getting over the fact that Lindsay viciously killed her children.

0: Wow, what a monster. It's the battle of the sexes mapped onto a single case, the fight between justice and mercy. But the gap between the sexes is growing over other things, too. Just this week, we saw it play out in the economy. August had a solid jobs report. 162,000 new jobs were created. Yet women accounted for 98% of them. 98%! Guys, that's not good. I'm all for women having opportunities. But you cannot have a functioning society when women's opportunities come at the expense of men. 57% of young men think that the gains of feminism have come at their expense. And August's jobs report suggests that they are onto something. It's why young men are so deeply alienated from the political process. Maybe it's why they spend so much time playing video games, watching porn, and betting on sports online. They don't see a future for themselves in this country. The future, they have been told all their lives, is female. So how do we walk back from the edge? Is harmony between the sexes possible again? Let's ask Jillian Michaels. She knows everything, and she joins us now. Jillian, thank you so much for being here.
1: Oh, thanks for having me, Bea. It's great to see you.
0: All right, so I just want to paint this picture of this jury because I can't stop thinking about it. You had one black man in his 30s sitting there being berated by nine white Karens who were screaming at him and then eventually went to the judge and suggested that he does not understand English because he was the only one who understood the legal implications of what they were being asked to do. I mean, if you could sum up American liberalism in one scene, isn't this it?
1: This is definitely it. And the fact that she just called out that he's black, who cares? What are you trying to imply? That because he's black, he doesn't comprehend the situation? Because he's black, he has a grudge against Lindsay Clancy because she's white? Like, why bring that up at all? I think that's very telling as well. These women are insane. I'm sorry. It is not okay to viciously murder your three children. And honestly, Batya, I think it is up to women like us to call this out and stand with our young men right now and have their backs. Because if we don't, as you've just pointed out, the fallout is going to be catastrophic in ways I don't even know that we can really comprehend yet.
0: I really am struggling to understand what is happening with America's women. When I first saw these women coming out in support of Lindsay Clancy, I was shocked, but I was like, okay, a few hundred women, a few women on TikTok. But there is actually an 11-point gap between men and women on whether they think that Lindsay Clancy is guilty. And I just cannot imagine what would make a woman hold her own child and say, same, Lindsay. What is happening here? What is at the root of this?
1: You know, I've searched my soul on this one as well. And what I can tell you, and I'm not making any excuses, what I think we are seeing is that for the first time, women can express their feelings of shame when they had postpartum. And what I mean by that is, I was talking to Sage Steele about this, who is conservative, who thinks that Lindsay Clancy should absolutely pay the price. But she broke down into tears talking about how she experienced postpartum, and then you're not bonding with your child, you're having violent thoughts. Women throughout different areas of my life, whether it was my office, my ex, my closest friends, having these dark postpartum confessions. So I think for them, this is a moment of shedding some shame. And we heard that, and everybody took a moment to pause and go, all right, I want to validate that. That's terrifying. That's dark. Let's make sure women have the support that they need. And yes, Big Pharma is out of control. This woman was on a Molotov of, you know, of different cocktails, of different medications. That's not right either. Everybody could have and should have done something different here. But when you then utilize that as an excuse for Lindsay Clancy to potentially go free within 40 days, by the way, and then be reevaluated the year after that and the year after that, and at any point, if they deem her to be sane, she goes free. That's insane. And I just think Women are losing it right now. I get that you're having an identification here, but you've got to step up and say, it is not okay to murder your three children. What precedent are you setting? And aren't the vast majority of murderers insane? I was just pointing out, look at Rob Reiner's son. Mm-hmm. Insane.
0: Right, and nobody's out there supporting him or defending him or coming out.
1: Right.
0: Do you think I'm being too harsh in seeing this as a sort of reflection of late stage feminism and how this is kind of the fantasy of a lot of these liberal women, which is all of the jobs go to women, all of the benefits of society go to women, but women have no responsibilities back to society as a response to or in thanks for having gotten literally 98% of the jobs that are on offer.
1: I was actually just talking to Steven Crowder about this, who, you know, for anybody in your audience who doesn't know, is a right-wing pundit, not far right. But he was saying, look, you guys want equal rights, equal access, equal opportunity, but if there's a draft, you're not getting drafted. Now you don't want an equal outcome. Mm-hmm. A man would probably get the death penalty for this. And he's like, you need to say something as a woman. You need to call this out. If that's what you want, then you need to step up and be willing to accept equal responsibility. And he's 100% right. So I'm here to do that. He's right. I want to vote. I want equal pay. I want equal access. I want equal opportunity. And in exchange, I am willing to suffer equal consequences. I don't think you're wrong at all. And what is also exceptionally alarming is all of the women online that went after the husband.
0: Yeah.
1: What in the absolute hell is wrong with you?
0: And something that every single juror who was interviewed has said is, when you hear that 911 call of him discovering the bodies of the babies, you have no doubt after that that he had nothing to do with this, that they were sort of scarred by it. All right, I have one more thing I want to talk to you about. We only have a minute left, and I'm desperate to know what you think about this. There was an article in The New Yorker that said that conservatives have taken sexy back. They're looking at people like Sydney Sweeney. Let's pull this up. Sydney Sweeney had a new ad out in which she was wearing, once again, very little clothing. She has a lingerie line. We have this kind of very puritanical, asexual vibe on the left. This is the new right, was what the article was arguing. What's your take, Jillian? 30 seconds.
1: I'm for it. Good for her. You know what I mean? I think Sydney Sweeney is great. And if this is what she wants to do, God bless her. It's her body. Have at it, kid. You look great.
0: Jillian Michaels, God bless and protect you. Thank you so much for being here.
1: Right back at you, B. Thanks for having me.
0: Trump now promising huge dividend checks if the GOP holds onto Congress in the fall. I wonder where he got that idea from. People who watch this show will know. 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Every day I debate a new guest on the top political story of the day. 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You don't want to miss it.
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7: Tonight, 50 years in journalism. The good, the bad, the ugly. Bill O'Reilly has heard it all. Now, see America through his eyes.
13: You're never going to hear this from anybody else but me.
7: Bill O'Reilly, confronting America, tonight at 8, 7 Central.
0: The political headline of the week was a midterm convention held by the president to jazz up his supporters to turn out and vote in the midterms. And the biggest headline out of the convention was definitely Trump's announcement that if the GOP wins, he would send out a stimulus check of $5,000 to every American.
14: So if the Republicans win, you win with us and you get $5,000. It will be called the Trump dividend.
0: We were thrilled to hear the president picking up an idea that we have touted on this very show since May, a stimulus check, not for every American, but for the working class. Mr. President, your supporters are hurting. Your supporters need help, Mr. President, and they need it from you. We brought in $200 billion in tariff revenue. Couldn't some of that be shared with Americans struggling to put food on the table? Last week, I called for the president to send out stimulus checks to hurting Americans, and I want to just reiterate that call. I am calling on the president and his administration to issue stimulus checks to working class Americans. I have repeatedly called for a stimulus check to give the president that breathing room he needs while also making good on his promise to working class Americans that he was going to put more money in their pockets. Of course, $5,000 is a little bit more than we had in mind. A $5,000 check to every American would cost about $1 trillion at a time when we're already $40 trillion in debt. But for the cost of the $300 billion we now bring in annually in tariffs, you could give 150 million working class Americans $2,000. Here to discuss is Peter Schweitzer, author of The Invisible Coup and the president of the Government Accountability Institute. Peter, we're so happy to have you here. What was your initial response to the president's announcement? Obviously, none of us wants inflation to go up. None of us wants the debt to grow even bigger than it already is. But working class people truly are struggling with this economy. What was your reaction?
15: Yeah, I understand that people are struggling and we need to find ways to provide relief. I'm not sure this is the best way to do it, only because the Democrats could offer $10,000. I mean, you end up in this bidding war. So I appreciate

0: at the sentiment. I think your idea of some kind of a stimulus check is certainly something to look at. But I get concerned when it becomes an argument between political parties as to who can provide the most money that, as you pointed out, we frankly can't afford to spend.
1: Yeah, I mean, we had a new inflation report come out. Core inflation actually went down, but the inflation that most Americans are really struggling with is gas and groceries, and that did go up, you know, 0.4%. It's not a lot, but it's not coming down yet. You can see here the graph of inflation to wages headed in the wrong direction. The president has to convey to working class voters that this is going to get better, that he understands where they're coming from. What kind of policy could be enacted in the short term to give these Americans relief that wouldn't cause the kind of economic disasters that we're talking about?
0: Well, I think you make a really important point here about messaging. And I think the message that needs to be continued to be reiterated, because I do believe the American people do think in broader terms, not just the immediate day-to-day economics, is that the reason gas prices are higher is because of the war with Iran. And Iran could not get a nuclear weapon. That's something that both political parties and presidents have said for decades. So unfortunately, this is going to be a temporary blip. But I think in terms of policies, anything that can be done to loosen regulation, to encourage more gas exploration, maybe elimination of taxes that are on gas right now, that could lessen the cost. I think those are the kinds of initiatives, and communicating to him, this is not like the previous administration, the Biden administration, that, remember, said they actually wanted higher gas prices because they wanted people to go to electric vehicles. This is not intentional on the part of the Trump administration. This is a temporary byproduct of a necessary military action that we had to take. Because let's remember, if Iran gets nuclear weapons, gas prices are going to be a whole lot higher than they are right now.
1: Right. It's true. I mean, what is happening right now is the very slow process of weaning the world off of the Strait of Hormuz reliance. But of course, that takes a very, very long time. You know, the president has never been a deficit hawk. He's never been afraid of spending. On the one hand, I think that that is a good thing. He's one of the few Republicans to promise people he's not going to touch Social Security, Medicare, and Medicaid. I know a lot of people for whom that promise was a very big deal. But on the other hand, we do have this ballooning debt. Our children are going to be, you know, enslaved to China as a result of it. What is the right balance there between not cutting welfare spending, which is, you know, the largest spending that the government does, and then protecting our future?
0: I think it's a great question. I'm one of those people that believes that growth is the key here. Look, you can't just spend money hand over fist, but the key here is revenue. And revenue, you can get it by raising taxes, but oftentimes that doesn't bring a lot of new revenue because it affects economic activity, lessens economic activity. But if you loosen the reins of regulation, you're going to get a rising tax revenue. And I think we're going to see that with the Trump administration. You certainly mentioned tariffs and the way that that's brought in revenue. But I think this booming economy, what we're seeing in the space of AI data centers, energy, manufacturing growth in the United States, that is going to increase radically the tax revenue we receive. The key is we've got to slow the growth of spending elsewhere. I am, for example, a big defense hawk, but I'm not sure that the massive Pentagon budget that we are looking at is something that is sustainable. And I think as we look, as warfare is changing, drone warfare, et cetera, we need to think of ways in which we can have a robust military defense, but not be spending $1.5 trillion every year on military, which we just simply can't afford to do right now.
1: All right, we only have a minute left, but I had to ask you this. As the president of the Government Accountability Institute, there was a report this week from the Wall Street Journal about Corey Lewandowski, who was an aide to Kristi Noem when she was at DHS. Apparently, he was selling influence, chasing side deals, flexing influence, power moves at DHS. We also know that the president's sons have been raking in, you know, billions of dollars in no bid contracts or, you know, getting shortlisted for contracts that they probably wouldn't otherwise if they were not related to the president. A lot of people voted for the president on the drain the swamp promise. What happened to drain the swamp? I mean, what is your reaction when you see headlines like this one?
0: Yeah, well, when it comes to government contracts, the key is you got to have transparency. People can bid for it, even if you're related to officials.

0: It is a fair and open process. Mm-hmm. We need to know that. As it relates to Corey Lewandowski, this is a particular problem. He was a so-called special government employee, SGE, that you come in and you work temporarily. This program was initially designed for people with special skills. You're a nuclear physicist, and you want to go work at the Department of Energy on a specific project for a few months. It has morphed into a massively abused program where political operatives, political hacks become SGEs to come into these government agencies and conduct these kind of influence operation campaigns. We need to end the abuse of this program. It started under Obama. It's continued under Trump. We need to end it. It should only be for people with very highly specialized skills, and influence peddling is not one of them.
1: Peter Schweitzer, God bless and protect you. Thank you so much for joining me.
0: Always great to be with you. Thanks for having me.
1: Big week for the GOP at their midterm convention, but one White House official is notably absent. What could this mean for the future heir of the party and the 2028 presidential race? That's next.
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3: Welcome back to the show. Many are saying that this was the week that Vice President J.D. Vance cemented the 2028 GOP nomination. He was front and center at this week's Trumpapalooza, and he gave the second night's keynote speech.
4: The Democrats are the party of hatred. They're the party that despises America and the people who built it. They're the party that can find sympathy for the terrorists who perpetrated 9/11, but they say that people with names like James Vance are incapable of loving people with names like Usha, and they couldn't be more wrong.
3: Also in attendance were Secretary of the Treasury Scott Bessent, HHS boss RFK Jr., and Dr. Oz. But you know who wasn't there? Let's play a little game we're calling Where's Marco? In which we wonder how the Secretary of State, Marco Rubio, has managed to avoid some of the administration's biggest pitfalls. As many have pointed out, this midterm convention was really more of what ails the administration. It felt a little bit like an out-of-touch, over-the-top celebration of an agenda at a time when many Americans are feeling strapped for cash. Did the Secretary of State know to stay away? Of course, some have argued that domestic policy and politicking is not really his brief. Yet, he's played Where's Marco on foreign policy, too, while the vice president was out there touting a new and reformed IRGC and a deal with Iran that wasn't worth the paper it was written on and fell apart within a week. The Secretary of State was curiously absent. Rubio has also managed to keep his hands clean of controversial Trump policies like tariffs and rising inflation. For someone who keeps insisting he's not running for president in 2028, Rubio has cracked the code about how a person who is proudly part of the administration might carry on the MAGA mantle without the worst of the president's baggage. Here to discuss the future of the GOP, Republican Congressman from Indiana, Marlon Stutzman. I'm so honored to have you, sir. So where's Marco? What's your take on why he wasn't at the convention?
5: Well, Batya, great to be with you. My opinion is that Marco's working. Mm-hmm. Marco's still, trying to be sure that we are set in the situation with Iran mm-hmm. and eliminating the IRGC, building the coalition that needs to be built in order to finish the job. And Marco is a great friend, and I've watched him work since 2010 when he was first elected to the United States Senate. And he's a tremendous person, and he knows how to stay disciplined and focus on the job. And I think he knows that the campaign for 2028 will be here soon enough, but we really want to stay focused on 2026 because we have to win the midterms, keep Republicans in control in the House and the Senate. And Marco's doing everything he can to make sure that the American people see how capable this administration is and how capable he is as Secretary of State to do the job.
3: Mm-hmm. Now, a lot of people were sort of working overtime to say this was the moment that J.D. Vance ascended as the heir apparent to Donald Trump. Not everybody feels that way, even though there is a very concerted effort by people in what I call Vance Inc. to make this narrative stick. Last week, he once again touted his friendship with Tucker Carlson, America's premier anti-Semite. I know for a lot of Republicans, that is a big deal breaker. They would like to see a robust and healthy primary. Are we going to see that, or is the president going to simply nominate the next GOP nominee?
5: Well, Batya, I'm no fan of Tucker Carlson or that crew that has just gone off the rails. But, honestly, I think the Republican Party is as healthy as ever before. I mean, you look at the candidates that we have that could potentially run for president, and it's remarkable. And J.D. Vance and Marco Rubio are right there at the top. And I think a robust primary is healthy for the Republican Party, especially, moving past President Trump. President Trump has done so much for the Republican Party and has shown us how to fight and to stand up and be bold. And I know that all of these gentlemen have learned from him how to do that. But, each of them has their own personality. Each of them has their own perspectives on policy as well. And I think that that's what's going to be healthy for us. I encourage a strong, robust primary because I think that's what really helps us put together the strongest team, the strongest candidate to win in 2028. We cannot set ourselves back and elect an AOC or, mm-hmm. you know, a Governor Newsom from California. That would be so detrimental to our country.
3: Marco Rubio has said he's not running. Reports along those lines keep bubbling up. I find that very hard to believe, if only because I don't think he is a man who shirks his duty. I think a lot of people feel that J.D. Vance is not competitive in a general election, and if he is the nominee, we're going to end up with President Alexandria Ocasio-Cortez. You know him well. Is he likely to shirk his duty and not run, or do you think he will run in 2028?
5: Well, I know, you know, I've spoken with Marco several times, and, mm-hmm. you know, I know that he is focused on doing the best job possible as Secretary of State, and I think he has. You know, the situation in Venezuela is obviously one high on his radar. Cuba, and of course, Iran. And, you know, that's why I think he stays focused and disciplined on what his current job is through the 2026 election. Come November of 2026, after the election, there's going to be a lot of conversations. And I know there's some of those already happening now, but we are really staying focused on winning the midterms, because if we win the midterms, that puts us in such a great spot going into 2028 when we elect a new president. And the Republican Party has strong candidates, as I said, mm-hmm. again. I mean, you could throw Pete Hegseth's name in there, mm-hmm. and others that will be, I hope, on a platform debating the best ideas to make sure that America is still going to be the greatest country in the world.
3: Yeah, I'm looking forward to those debates, certainly. They're very clarifying for the party, as you pointed out. This convention was designed to energize the base. But, of course, the president's number one job right now is not necessarily to energize the people who could afford to fly to Dallas, who are definitely going to vote, but people who are kind of on the fence, people who are struggling, people who don't feel that the golden age has arrived, despite the fact that the president keeps saying that. Do you feel that the convention managed to sway any of those voters, or was it really just the president speaking to the base who's already going to vote?
5: No, I think that the convention, you know, once we get past the November election, and I think we're going to win, Bhatia, I really do, because we have better candidates, we have a better message. And, you know, when you start looking at the breakdown of the districts and where we need to win, you know, if you live in Indiana, the economy mm-hmm. is good here. I mean, we're seeing a manufacturing boom. I talk to employers that they find enough employees to work. But if you live in a state like California, you're, of course, going to be mm-hmm. down. Because gas prices are at $6. The unemployment there is over 5%. So I think if you live in a blue state, you are thinking that the economy is bad. Well, it's probably because of your governor or your representatives mm-hmm. in your state capitals. I mean, here in Indiana, our governor was able to suspend the gas tax because we have surpluses and not debts and deficits like our neighbor to the west in Illinois does. And so I think that as we move into the election, people are going to watch and hear what the president had to say over the past two nights and realize that, again, you know, the economy we have our struggles with gas prices. But outside of that, the fundamentals are strong and we're still cleaning up. I mean, inflation has hit this country very hard. But we're going to continue to see this growth. And also, I would give a big shout out to Treasury Secretary Scott Bessent, who I think has done a phenomenal job, not only here at home and getting our country back on track, but squeezing Iran mm-hmm. with economic
3: with the sanctions,
5: pressure,
3: the economic warfare.
5: Really help.
3: Yes, and hopefully that will make a big impact there as well. Representative Marlon Stutzman, we love having you on the show. God bless and protect you. Thank you so much for being here.
5: Thank you, Bhatia. Great to be with you.
3: Coming up, new polling shows President Trump's approval among Latino voters has soured. What this means for the future of the GOP and what they must do to gain them back. That's next.
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3: Welcome back to the show. The midterms are upon us, and one of the decisive demographics in elections across the nation will be Hispanic voters. Hispanic voters are less ideological than they are pragmatic, voting for candidates across the political spectrum based on how they rate them on the economy. It's why President Trump got a record number of Latino voters in 2024, 48%, falling just short of Kamala Harris's 51%. But new polling by Hart Research and Televisa Univision finds that Latinos are souring on President Trump. 63% of Latino voters disapprove of Trump's handling of the presidency, with only 36% saying they support his job performance. The president's handling of high prices and the cost of living gets 65% disapproval from Latino voters, with 62% saying they also disapprove of the immigration enforcement and deportations. Meanwhile, 25% of Latinos who voted for Trump said that they wouldn't do it again. So what does it all mean for the future of the GOP? Can they win back these voters? Here with us now, former DNC Deputy National Press Secretary Jose Aristimuño and Nino Sabio, political podcaster and commentator. Thank you both so much for being here. Nino, give us the temperature in your community. What are you hearing right now in terms of how Hispanic voters are feeling about the GOP, about Trump, about the midterms?
23: Yeah, I mean, I think, it's been difficult with so many, with the ICE raids and stuff like that. I think a lot of people who probably were Trump supporters, who voted for Trump, who are socially very conservative. But if you have to worry about their relatives potentially getting raided and arrested, or, their friends, people in their community, people in their church, people they employ, I think that was a major mistake from the Trump administration of how they dealt with the ICE raids, and also some of the social media stuff they did as far as.

0: it's not. Like, I'm pro-choice, but you see quite a bit of people online and stuff making jokes about it. And that's the same way I think they made a mistake. The Trump administration and their social media and stuff made a mistake kind of making light of it sometimes. And you know, you are breaking up families sometimes, and you are, you know, terrorizing communities in some ways.
1: Okay, so Jose Nino says that, you know, that he sees this mostly as about immigration. Do you agree with that, or do you think the economy is more what people are thinking of when you see this drastic turn against the GOP?
2: Yeah, look, I think about that first and foremost, the economy is number one. The president said he was going to end inflation in day one. He hasn't done so. Mm-hmm. Things are more expensive than ever. People need to have two or three jobs just to make ends meet. People just can't do it, right? America as a whole, the economy is not in good shape. And the president, we saw him at the convention the last 2 days, he continues to blame the Biden administration. And I say this respectfully. Nobody cares about Joe Biden or any other president or Barack Obama. They care about their economy today. And the president, instead of doing that, obviously we're in an ongoing war now, which he said he was going to end in a couple of months. It's been 6 months. We're spending $1 billion a day, more or less, when people are struggling back here at home. I do think, and I agree with Nino, that immigration, it's an issue. And when they have friends and family, relatives being unfairly deported, and I say unfairly because I want the bad hombres. I want the criminals to get deported, but that's just not what happened. You hear me in Miami, you go to Doral, which is like a little Venezuela almost. There's a bunch of folks who are not taking their kids to school because they're afraid, and they're on asylum cases, by the way, which they're legally allowed to be in the United States, and ICE is just putting them in deportation proceedings. So this is bad. This should scare Republicans. This should, you know, Texas, right, with the Univision poll that you pointed out, Kamala Harris was winning the Latino vote by 11 points, and we're now winning it by 23, 24 points. So this should scare Republicans, but we should not take the Latino, this is very important, Democrats should not take the Latino vote for granted. We got to earn it. And obviously, we got our own issues in the party, as you know, I've been very vocal about it, right? The DSA and the Socialism of America, they don't represent Democrats. If they're so famous and they're so popular, they should go create their own little party.
1: Right. So I was just going to ask Nino about that. You know, on the one hand, of course, the economy is not doing well enough for working class people. This is a huge problem. And many people do see this as a promise the president broke. On the other hand, I mean, what are the Democrats offering? It does seem like socialism, which I know for a lot of Hispanic voters, I mean, these are people who fled failed socialist countries. That's got to be bringing up some feelings, making this probably a very difficult choice, would you say, Nino?
0: Yeah, I mean, that's the thing. You know, as my friend over here mentioned, you know, little Venezuela, I don't think there's too many people that came from Venezuela to the United States who are in support of socialism here, right? As well as the Cuban people, as well as Nicaraguan people, Colombian people, other people from other countries that might have experienced a little bit too much Marxism in their country. On top of that, you know, former Florida Congressman Carlos Trujillo said that the biggest things for Latino people are, you know, faith, family, and freedom. And who does that sound like to you?
1: Right.
0: If you had to pick a party.
1: Right.
0: So, yeah. And especially when you have people like the DSA who are increasingly taking over the Democrat Party, it seems, you know, saying things in the past like they want to dismantle the nuclear family and they want to abolish prisons and abolish and or defund the police. What are you supposed to, if you're a family person, as many Latinos are, and you care about the safety of your family, of your wife, your kids, your grandparents, you know, how is that even something that you could even consider voting for, abolishing the police, abolishing prisons, dismantling the nuclear family, as it used to say in the BLM website?
1: Right. So, I mean, Jose, faith, family, and freedom. I mean, again, I grant you that this administration has not really made good on some of the promises, but doesn't the Democratic Party in its current iteration stand against all of those three things, faith, family, and what was the third one? Freedom?
0: Freedom.
2: Yeah, look, part of it. Part of the party does. I think that's DSA. Now, I understand that folks and the optics are that DSA is taking over the Democratic Party. I don't think so. I think they might take, maybe they're taking over

0: part of the DNC, the party mm-hmm. leadership, mm-hmm. but they're not taking over the Democratic voters. Mm-hmm. And that's what matters, right? So our job, regular, level-headed, pragmatic, common-sense Democrats like myself, we ought to come out here and say, enough. We don't want DSA to be part of our party. We are JFK, FDR, you know, common sense Democratic Party. I think if we do that, we can win, and we can win big, the way that we did in New Jersey, the way that we did in Virginia. Here in Miami, we won the mayoral race. We haven't won, a Democrat have not won in 20 years. So that is good. That is a good path. That is something, you know, to be proud of. But we got to do something, you know, with the DSA politicians, the Mamdamis, the Alejandro Ocasio's.
1: Well, I hope they're listening to you, Jose. I fear rather that they are not. But we have to leave it there, unfortunately. Jose Aristimuño and Nino Sabio, God bless and protect you both. Thank you so much for being here.
2: Thanks. Thanks a lot, Batya.
1: Coming up, 25 years since 9/11 and 1 year since Charlie Kirk's murder. The lessons from these two tragedies we take away as Americans.
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14: The race is on, and the president plans to hit the ground running. I'm Mike Vaccaro, News Nation Washington Bureau Chief. With only 53 days left before Election Day, President Trump says he's heading to the hustings, announcing at this week's RNC convention in Dallas that he'll campaign for 35 Republican candidates in tight races around the country. The first stop, North Carolina, for GOP Senate candidate Michael Whatley, who trails in polls to former Democratic Governor Roy Cooper. Cooper also ahead in the race for campaign cash as of August, outraising Whatley by $24 million. Another race key for Republicans, if they are to hold on to control of the Senate, Texas. During his closing speech in Dallas, Trump calling on Texans to support current State Attorney General Ken Paxton. That race is tight, with Democrat James Tallarico vying to become the first Democrat elected to the Senate in almost 40 years from Texas. Currently, Republicans hold just a 3-seat advantage, and the vice president is a tiebreaker in the Senate. The president vows to go to all 35 races and even says in a couple of races, he'll go twice. I'm Mike Vaccaro, and this is the News Nation Political Minute.
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1: This week marked two somber anniversaries. It's been 25 years since September 11th. We did a whole show commemorating the anniversary, which you can find on News Nation's YouTube page. It was a time of horrific tragedy, of course, but also of national unity as the nation came together in mourning. It's really hard to imagine such national unity today when we are so polarized. One thing I've been struggling with as we commemorate that solemn day and remember our promise to never forget is how, at a time when the line between good and evil has never been clearer, how can we come together as Americans and remember that more unites us than divides us? One person who really knew how to do this was Charlie Kirk. It's been a year since Charlie was assassinated in cold blood, martyred for the cause of free speech. Perhaps more than anything else, Charlie stood for engaging with people you disagree with, engaging them from a place of love and trying to find that common ground. In addition to being a dynamic organizer and speaker who inspired young people by debating them, Charlie was a gatekeeper who kept evil at bay, both while debating leftists on college campuses, but also on the right. He was the glue that held disparate parts of the MAGA movement together and kept the haters out. Without him, the movement has fractured. Conspiracy theorists, racists, and bigots of all stripes, who Charlie kept out of the tent, have capitalized on his death for purposes of self-promotion, attracting millions of views online for their disgusting content, some of it devoted to smearing Charlie's own widow, Erica Kirk. On the 25th anniversary of 9/11, his absence is felt more than ever. And in Charlie's absence, each of us has to pick up a piece of that mantle and find a way to remember, to never forget, that more unites us than divides us, one nation under God. Thank you so much for joining us. It's been an honor to have you. May God bless and protect you and the United States of America.
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24: Rounding off on AI race with China as the tech industry issues urgent warnings to slow development or risk catastrophic consequences. Hi, everyone. I'm Laura Engel in New York. Let's do it. It's time for News Nation Live.
25: We're leading China in AI. We're the most sophisticated country in the world. And frankly, I want to keep it that way because whoever wins AI wins.
24: Well, the president's comments in Ireland coming just a day after the CEOs of tech companies Anthropic and OpenAI called for a slowdown in development, saying in just a few months, the technology could prove dire to the human race. We're monitoring the president's movements today as he attends the Irish Open golf tournament, and we'll bring you updates throughout the day as we watch that. News Nation's Leah Lando breaking down the real life dangers of AI, and Tom Dempsey is live in Washington, D.C. with how lawmakers are planning to take action to regulate this tech before it's possibly too late. And overseas, we're talking about a new attack reported overnight in the Strait of Hormuz, raising concerns about the global oil market. The International Energy Agency cutting its supply forecast, warning the conflict is stretching the system to the limit. And back here at home, the final day of primaries before the midterms, now less than 48 hours away. Two Delaware Senate candidates looking to unseat the incumbent join News Nation with their final pitches to voters. We've got you covered. We spoke with Dr. Mike Katz earlier. His opponent, John Schuele, joins us in just a few minutes with more on this last primary race. He is standing by. But first, House Democrats now urging Speaker Mike Johnson to bring lawmakers back to Capitol Hill early to address AI-related threats. We've been talking about this, and these alarm bells are ringing. Warnings were issued by leaders of AI development, saying more needs to be done to slow the pace of innovation to avoid damaging risks to society as a whole. News Nation's Tom Dempsey is live in Washington for us. Tom, what more can you tell us about how lawmakers plan to address this? Because these are urgent warnings.
26: Yeah, this is really growing in attention, Laura. Look, the House Minority Leader Hakeem Jeffries, for one, today saying that Congress must take immediate action to address these warnings about artificial intelligence. But it's not just Democrats who are saying this. It's also Republicans saying that Congress must address AI. Earlier today, right here on News Nation, we heard from one lawmaker about the importance of taking action with artificial intelligence.
27: This is a real area of concern. I think we do want to sound the alarms here because it appears to be dangerous. A special conference or task force in Congress moving forward with legislation, convening hearings. I think we need all hands on deck right now to try and pull together ideas about how to address this as quickly as possible.
26: Now, to dive deeper into the possible actions Congress may take, plans being pushed for include the Frontier Act, which would establish a national framework for development and use of advanced AI models. The AI Kill Switch Act would require developers to maintain the ability to pause or shut down their AI systems. Again, both Democrats and Republicans support these measures. Also, with concerns about data centers impacting people's electric bills, this upcoming week, we could see a vote on legislation known as the Ratepayer Protection Act, which would call on tech companies to pay for buildings and facilities used for data center development. This comes as data centers could be a very top issue on the minds of voters for the midterm elections. Recent polling from The Economist and YouGov found that 51% of those who responded found data center construction to be bad for the country, while just 20% described it as good. But on the other side of this whole debate, Laura, President Trump has highlighted the need for the U.S. to win the AI race and how data centers can lead to lots of investments in communities. Also today, we heard from House Speaker Mike Johnson, who says Congress should not rush into legislation and it's important to address the issue. But he also added that Congress, again, shouldn't rush the legislation right now, and he doesn't want the United States to lose its edge versus China. Laura?
24: Such an important topic. News Nation's Tom Dempsey live in Washington tracking it all. Thank you, Tom. And News Nation's Leah Lando is here with us now. You've been tracking the response from some of these CEOs. What are we hearing?
2: Right. The top priority, of course, is safety of all this, Laura. AI industry leaders, they're calling for safeguards around the technology in an unexpected move on Saturday. Anthropic CEO Dario Amati posting on his personal website, you might have seen this, warning about the unrestricted development of AI. He lays out his concerns about how quickly he says it's developing, and he's calling on industry and government leaders around the world to put safety measures in place as that development continues. And he warns, if AI continues to advance at its current pace, he says within 6 to 12 months, there could be a system capable of taking over the internet entirely. And Amati says it's only one talk, not just him talking about the need for these protections. Just days ago, Anthropic said it blocked bad actors from using its models for illegal cyber attacks and surveillance. In July, competing AI powerhouse OpenAI, they reported an unprecedented cyber incident involving one of its AI systems hacking into another company's database. OpenAI chief executive Sam Altman also going on record about his doubts on AI scrapping plans to take his company public amid safety concerns over rapid AI growth. And there are also concerns coming from outside the AI companies. And you spoke with Andrew Yang yesterday about this very topic.
3: I think Congress needs to come down and say, look, we need an inspection period for these models before they're actually released more broadly. We need a kill switch. We need a way to turn the bots off if they go haywire, which right now doesn't exist. They could spoof us into unwarranted nuclear conflict, make governments think that they're being bombed, and so then they respond in kind. And then you have a real nuke in the air, and then the nukes really do start flying.
2: So you have Congress looking at the issue, AI companies talking about safety, tech figures like Andrew Yang calling for more oversight. The message from all of them, it's pretty similar. As AI continues to develop, there is a growing need to make sure that development is safe, Laura, because it's moving so fast.
24: Yeah, very good. All right, Leah Lando, thank you so much for all of that. We appreciate that. And as we mentioned, President Trump is overseas this weekend. We are watching his movements in Ireland for the Irish Open golf tournament. Here's what he said when asked what players he would want to play around with, as a side note.
4: Right now, I'll take Shane, and I'll also take Rory, and I'll also take about 40 others, because you know what? They're great players. They're all great. Every one of them. It's amazing. It's a tough course.
24: Now, ahead of the match at his golf course, he attended meetings with Irish leaders, U.S. Embassy personnel, and business leaders, too. The president called for the unification of Ireland and Northern Ireland, which is part of the U.K., saying this will, quote, happen eventually. Today, he's expected to hand over the Irish Open trophy to the winner of the tournament before he comes back to the United States. We know he loves sports. We'll bring you any updates on the president's movements throughout the day. He stopped and spoke earlier. We dipped in, and we'll do it again. again if we get that opportunity. And the midterms are now just over 50 days away, with the balance of power in both the House and the Senate. It's on the line. But first, this Tuesday will be the final primary day before the midterm elections in November, with Delaware voters set to cast their ballots less than 48 hours from now. Two Republicans are hoping to unseat incumbent Democratic Senator Chris Coons and will face off in Tuesday's primary. We spoke to Dr. Mike Katz earlier, so here with us now, we're going to go on the other side, Republican U.S. Senate candidate for Delaware and retired U.S. Army Colonel John Shuley. Thank you very much for joining us today. We appreciate your time.
5: Laura, thanks for having me here. Excellent.
24: Okay, so I'm going to tee it up and give you the shot. Why are you the best choice for Delaware?
5: I'm the only candidate running for Senate with a vision for Delaware that scales to the national level. You know, we can build for the future while also protecting our heritage and land. You know, I want to put Delaware on the map, make Delaware energy independent, make Delaware the jobs factory of the 21st century. And that's my vision, and it scales again to the national level. We can do this. We have the resources. We have the technology. We have the know-how. Just for the last 30 years in Delaware, we haven't had the political will to execute this. It's time for change, and I want to bring it.
24: All right. You know, earlier we spoke to your opponent, Dr. Mike Katz, and everybody's talking about the concerns with AI these days. So let's take a listen to that, and I'll get your take.
6: What the United States Senate needs and what Delaware needs is somebody who's going to come in that's able to critically think, look at these issues and solve them. AI is an important issue that we need to deal with. We need it to deal with issues in healthcare, business, and to remain competitive on the national and international level.
24: You know, House Speaker Mike Johnson is saying developers, not Congress, should take the lead on this. So everybody's got an opinion. What's yours?
5: Right. So my experience at the Pentagon working in the AI office, AI is not sentient. It's not alive. It's not going to take over the world. A lot of scaremongering is happening right now. And a lot of it tied to two particular IPOs that may happen with OpenAI and Anthropic. Tens of billions of dollars are at stake because they're now competing against open models, which are crashing the price of tokens. So when you have fewer tokens with fewer dollar signs next to them, it makes the IPO harder to push. So what does Congress do? Now, Congress does need to regulate. This is a new environment, very similar to the internet era in the 80s. I'm sorry, the 90s, when we had to regulate what can be put on the internet. You can't put, like, how to build a nuclear bomb, how to, you know, build a virus. For sure, that has to happen. But I think we should regulate AI similar to how we regulate the finance industry. You know, so FINRA, the finance industry regulatory authority, it's semi-governmental, it's industry monitoring themselves, but you have the SEC right above them with a stick, right, to smack down when things go haywire. That's what we need for AI, because we have to be innovative. We have to be quick. So we have these, you know, open bots out of China and closed bots in the USA. We need both, but we don't want to build a moat around our American companies and make them non-competitive with the rest of the world.
24: Okay. Well, let me ask you really quick before I move on to the economy, because I want to talk to you about that. But just really quick, if you could give me an answer, what do you think about, I was talking to Andrew Yang yesterday, and he was talking about the idea of getting a kill switch in place with all of this. What do you think about that?
5: I don't think you need a big red button in Congress to push just in case of emergency. All these companies have the ability to turn this thing off. Like, our brains take 30 watts to do all the great things we do as humans. These things take gigawatts of electricity to do the things you see happening right now. It is easy to turn the power off and let these things sputter down. So a little bit of hyperbolic activity, just turn the power off and things are fine.
24: Okay, well, we're going to move on to the economy. I want to talk to you about some of the latest polling that shows that a majority of voters are disapproving of Trump's handling of the economy. It's a number one topic for many. Earlier, we also spoke to Texas Democrat Congressman Henry Cuellar. Let's take a listen to that.
7: The economy, if you talk to anybody, and down here in South Texas, they're still worried about gasoline prices going up, diesel prices going up, prices of goods coming up. And they're worried about making sure that their families have enough money to pay the basic groceries and gasoline. That's the real reality that we're seeing right now.
24: Okay, let's put you in the seat. How would you address this concern if elected?
5: Right, so gasoline prices, food prices, all a leftover from the Biden administration. That inflation doesn't go away overnight. What you see President Trump doing is huge structural changes to move the economy forward. I mean, you can't have 50 years of globalist system and not be able to switch to an American system overnight. You know, the big muscle moves he's making will make America more wealthy going forward. We're taking the pain right now, but it's going to be worth it in the future. If you look at the gas prices we had under Biden, it was, what, $5, $6 a gallon, and eggs were like $10 a dozen. That was crazy. We've gone way, way down over the years. Not far enough. We have to improve. We have to build again in America, have more options for Americans to buy cheaper things here in the United States.
24: All right. Well, thank you very much for weighing in on all of it. Republican U.S. Senate candidate for Delaware, John Schuele, thank you very much for joining us.
5: Thank you, ma'am.
24: Thank you. Also, we're watching this. A vessel struck in the Strait of Hormuz, and now the deadly attack is tightening the global oil market. We've got the very latest on that. Plus, a congressman and his pilot forced to swim for their lives. How they were able to survive an emergency landing. We'll tell you about it coming up.
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18: 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Bill O'Reilly has heard it all. Now, see America through his eyes.
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24: Well, it's Sunday and we've got some weather. Rain and thunderstorms rolling across the central U.S. and East Coast. Areas across the entire coast, in fact, could be looking at flash flood risks today with 1 to 3 inches of rain expected in some spots before the weekend ends. So buckle up.

0: And new this morning, the United States is approving additional funding to support Nepal flood victims as families are still searching for answers. Look at these images. The State Department is now providing another $1 million to support Nepali police. The extended funds will help with forensic specialists to identify victims of the deadly flood. Earlier funding from the United States provided humanitarian help and other forensic-related assistance. Also right now, Indonesian rescuers are searching for about 129 passengers from a ferry that overturned. This is just devastating. The vessel lost contact in the Java Sea after reporting rough seas with waves up to 10 feet tall. Rescue crews went to the ship's last known location about 2 hours later with four of their own ships and helicopters, two of them, in fact. So far, of the estimated 243 who were on board, 108 people have been rescued and six bodies have been recovered. We continue to watch that story. And new details after police responded to calls about a person who illegally entered the property of former Vice President Kamala Harris. Security reported that a woman was stopped before she reached the Malibu, California home at around 10:30 Friday night. Eventually, the woman agreed to leave voluntarily and no arrest was made, but patrols around the property are being increased. Harris was not home at the time of the incident. And Republican Wisconsin Congressman and gubernatorial candidate Tom Tiffany is recovering after his plane had to make an emergency landing in a lake. Tiffany says his plane with just himself and a pilot on board lost power while approaching the airport. After landing, the plane started to submerge and the pair had to swim to a shallow area to wait for emergency crews. Tiffany and the pilot walked away with only minor injuries, but a huge scare. And a new deadly attack in the Strait of Hormuz as the U.S. and Iran battle for control of the crucial waterway. Who has the most leverage now? We'll talk about it next.
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0: Well, we have a deadly new attack in the Strait of Hormuz to tell you about. Iranian state media says a commercial cargo ship was struck early this morning, killing one person and wounding four others. Iran is blaming what it calls a terrorist enemy, but so far there has been no claim of responsibility. This attack comes as shipping traffic through the strait remains low, with Iran and regional countries set to discuss control of the waterway on Monday, though Iran says it does not expect a deal. Here with us now, retired USS Cole Commander and retired U.S. Navy officer Kirk Lippold. Thank you very much for being here. Great guest for us to have to talk us through what we're looking at here. Thank you, sir.
16: Thank you, Laura.
0: Okay, so we've got another ship struck in the strait overnight. So who do you think is responsible? Let's start there. And then also, as a follow-up, how much control does this mean Iran has in the strait as you see it?
16: Well, right now, while the U.S. has control of the strait, the bottom line is Iran is still disrupting the flow of maritime traffic through there. They're doing it in violation of international law. The fact that they're continuing discussions with countries like Oman as to who's going to control the flow of traffic. We have a UN Convention on Law of the Sea that Iran signed that says that we're going to recognize international waterways. Iran clearly sees the Strait of Hormuz and to a greater degree, almost the Red Sea with the Strait of Bab al-Mandeb and the Houthi rebels controlling the flow of maritime traffic around the world, and we cannot have that. So when you look at the attack that just occurred, given their track record, it is no doubt that Iran is behind it and responsible for it because the United States is enforcing a blockade, and we always announce if we have to strike a vessel.
0: All right. And, you know, Saudi Arabia also shutting a major pipeline this week. We're watching that. This pipeline had been helping bypass Hormuz. So, you know, the region, you know, are there enough other routes to keep oil moving if Hormuz gets worse?
16: I think there are still enough routes to be able to do it. When you look at Saudi Arabia, and while the pipeline is going across, other countries are now trying to work and figure out how they can get their oil out of their country as well. It may be a disruption that will go for some time. Clearly, when you look at a larger strategic picture, Iran is very well aware of what's going on with the midterm elections coming up. They know that they will do anything they can to try and disrupt the Trump presidency from being able to ensure that they don't get nuclear weapons, mm-hmm. that they are who the rebel groups aren't supported, and that also the free flow of maritime traffic continues. So Iran wants to drag this out and raise their profile until the midterms are over because they think that that's going to give them some degree of political influence. But at the end of the day, even Democrats agree, Iran cannot be allowed to have a nuclear weapon.
0: Absolutely. All right. Well, listen, Trump also continues to reiterate the U.S. has the upper hand at this point in the strait and pointing to recent strikes on Iranian vessels, too. Let's take a listen.
17: We now control the Strait of Hormuz. We control it. Last night, we took out 28 boats, 28 ships. We control it. They get nothing, and we took out ships.
0: Okay, so we have these differing narratives, right? Iran wants a role in controlling Hormuz and charging ships fees. Do you think that there's any version of that that the U.S. or Gulf states could accept, come to the middle?
16: Absolutely not, nor should we. The world should make sure that these areas where you have international traffic going through in some choke point or another, whether it is the Strait of Hormuz, the Strait of Bab al-Mandeb, the Strait of Malacca, mm-hmm. or the South China Sea, They should be open to maritime traffic because that's what allows economies around the world to function. And for any country to start dictating terms for maritime traffic to flow, you're going to disrupt the global economy, and we cannot afford to have that. So the United States may be taking a lead, but other countries around the world, including the Europeans and as well as our allies throughout the South China Sea area, Japan, South Korea, Australia, they want to ensure the free flow of maritime traffic as well. So while President Trump says we have control in the strait when it comes to Iran, control may differ because you have to remember the insurance industry and the maritime owners of those ships don't want to be attacked as well. And while we could escort them through safely, I think at this point you're going to see President Trump engage in somewhat tit for tat strikes until the midterm elections are over, simply because he does not want to do anything proactive with kinetic attacks against Iran that would further raise the price of oil throughout the world, including the United States.
0: You know, and just this morning in Ireland, Trump is blaming the oil crunch on Ukraine's strike on Russia's fuel. Let's talk about that.
18: Mr. Zelensky has to do one thing. He has to stop knocking out diesel fuel in Russia. Let him go after targets, but not diesel fuel, because he's causing a shortage of diesel fuel. This isn't done by the Middle East. This is done by what's happening with Russia and Ukraine.
0: Okay, so that was just a short while ago. How dangerous are Ukraine strikes to the oil compared to the blockade in the Strait of Hormuz? Two different things, but I'm just curious how you see it.
16: Well, this is going to be one of the occasions where I flat out disagree with what the president's assessment is. Mm-hmm. Ukraine is fighting for their life. Russia started that invasion 4+ years ago, and the bottom line is Ukraine strikes against Russia's critical energy infrastructure is causing everyday Russians to be able to experience the horrors of what President Putin and his regime is in fact inflicting on that country, also engaging in hybrid warfare against European countries as well. So in this case, Ukraine ought to be striking every single one of those critical infrastructure projects, including diesel. And if the price goes up, so be it, because at some point in time, Russia needs to be put back to the original pre-2014 borders and pay a price for what they have done to that country. And the U.S. and Europe should be working hand in glove to do that. So in this case, I disagree with President Trump's assessment. Mm-hmm. I don't care about the impact, because not doing that, in fact, emboldens Russia to consider further invasions, including against NATO countries.
0: I appreciate your perspective, and we really appreciate you coming on the program to share it. Retired USS Cole Commander and retired U.S. Navy officer Kirk Lippold, thank you very much for being here.
16: Thank you, Laura.
0: We'll talk again soon. And a programming note for you tonight, Bill O'Reilly's Confronting America airs right here on News Nation. This one-hour special will explore lessons learned from his 50-year career in news and the countless encounters with celebrities, journalists, and politicians. Here's a sneak peek.
19: Remember this?
20: The total initiative relative to what we're going to do with more Border Patrol and more asylum officers.
19: Or this. Or this. Bill says the coverage of President Biden's decline, or rather the lack of coverage, shows one of the country's biggest problems. The media's out of control bias.
21: Very early on, that man was out of it. His wife lied about it. His physician lied about it. His crew at the White House lied about it. But most importantly, the press lied about it. Horrible story.
19: Why do you think they did?
21: Because they hated Trump. They wanted to blow him out of any kind of comeback potential. And they were obsessed, and to this day, they are still obsessed with the destruction of Donald Trump.
0: And you can tune in tonight at 8 p.m. Eastern right here on News Nation. A new women's champion has emerged on tennis's biggest stage, and now a men's winner will be crowned today. We're talking all about the U.S. Open Championships. That's coming up next. Stay with us.
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0: First American male to win a Grand Slam since Andy Roddick in 2003. And speaking of championships, Alana Rybakina defeating the two-time reigning U.S. Open champion Aryna Sabalenka in three sets yesterday to win her third career Grand Slam and second of the year. So we're going to talk about it. Let's get to it. Let's go live. Let's welcome reporter for The Athletic, Lucas Weiss, who is attending today's game. Thank you so much for joining us to talk us through this very exciting moment, because I understand you've been following the women's championship very closely. With Sabalenka had won 19 straight matches at the U.S. Open since losing the 2023 final to Coco Gauff, and has now lost two championship finals this year. So let's talk about it. How'd you do it?
4: Well, thank you for having me on. Look, Elena Rybakina solidified herself as the top player in the women's game. She's going to be on Monday the number one ranked player in the world, regardless of what happened in yesterday's final. But the fact that she was able to beat Aryna Sabalenka, someone that has such a power game, it just shows you the type of game that Elena Rybakina has. Look, Laura, Rybakina won the first set, only serving 27%, and yet she dominated. It didn't feel like Sabalenka was threatening her. Now, Sabalenka

0: force a third set. But come that third set, it was clear that Rybakina was going to win. She was wearing Sabalenka down. Sabalenka was making too many unforced errors. And Rybakina was just showing that natural blazing power that she has from the baseline with her ground strokes and her serve. So a very deserved win for Rybakina. She's now one slam behind Sabalenka with three career. And she's going to be the number one player in the world. Like I said, a very deserved honor for her.
1: It's been very exciting to watch. And while Elena has been one of the top players for a while now, 2026 has by far been one of her most successful year in her career and officially becomes the top-ranked player after this weekend. So pretty cool stuff here. What do you think? Does her latest victory put her in that upper echelon of top tennis players? I mean, it must, right?
0: 100%. Look, the fact that you win two slams in one calendar year, I mean, she's going to be the player of the year on the women's tour. The fact that she bookended it with the Australian and US Opens, where she beat Sabalenka in both finals in both three sets. But I also just look at the resilience of Rybakina. She came into the US Open wondering if she was even going to play this tournament. She was battling a bit of an Achilles issue. She was cleared, though, by doctors to play. And then the fact she's been able to win all these close matches, her last three matches at the U.S. Open all went to three sets, and she was able to win all of them. So the fact that she can just be so battle-tested in these big moments just goes to show the type of player she is. And if she can stay healthy, she is one of the best players in the world. So she already is number one, and hopefully she can keep it going to have more success in the years ahead.
1: Man, it's been really cool to watch. Let's talk about the men's side and get over to that area. Shelton comes in as the underdog here, while Zverev is competing in the U.S. Open Finals for the first time since 2020. So let's talk about how these two got here. Who do you think's going to win? Let us have it.
0: Man, tough one, because I think Alexander Zverev is definitely the favorite. He's always beaten Shelton in his career. He's 5-0, and those matches have never felt close whenever Shelton has played Zverev. And Zverev's trying to win his second slam of 2026 as well. You can make a case he is the best player in the ATP Tour in the Grand Slams this year. But Ben Shelton is having the tournament of his career right now. He just beat Carlos Alcaraz in five sets, a match that went to 3:33 a.m. Eastern time, Laura, en route to the semifinals, where Shelton followed that up and beat his fellow American compatriot and good friend Francis Tiafoe in four sets. Look, Shelton's going to need the serve to be at its best. He's going to need the ground strokes to wear Zverev down, because I think that's where Shelton's really improved in his game, is his baseline play. And then the crowd. I mean, I cannot wait to hear what this Arthur Ashe Stadium crowd is going to be like. Now, it is a rainy day in New York City. The roof is going to be closed for this match, but I just think that's going to just accelerate the raucous energy, because history's on the line here, right? He's trying to become the first black man since Arthur Ashe Stadium to win the U.S. Open. And then, of course, the first American man, like you said, off the top since Andy Roddick. Hasn't happened since in 23 years that an American man has won a Grand Slam. So I'm excited to see Shelton. I do think Zverev is going to pull through, but I think Shelton's going to put up one heck of a fight, though.
1: It's going to be so fun to watch, and I appreciate you breaking it down. And also, to your point about the crowd, it's been fun to watch the celebrities. I got to say it. It's like watching, you know, one of the big games in baseball or football when they pan around and you get to see who's there. It's been really fun to watch, no matter where you're sitting. Reporter for The Athletic, Lucas Weiss, thank you very much for being here.
0: Thank you, Laura.
1: All right, thank you. And News Nation Live anchor Alicia Nieves is joining us now, and she's picking up our coverage in just a few minutes. I don't know if you're a tennis fan, a chocolate fan. We've been covering it all.
2: I went to the U.S. Open before the games actually started, when they had, like, the fun rounds, the women's double or the men's double. Always fun, always exciting, and now with Shelton in it, it's making it even more exciting.
1: Yeah.
2: Another big show planned for us today. We're going to be talking about the U.S. Open. That's going to be part of it. But we're also talking to a Republican Congresswoman from South Carolina, Nancy Mace. She will be with us in just a few moments. We're going to get her take on, and I know you've been talking about this, all the AI warnings we're now hearing in the last week, especially that ramping up. Plus, we'll, of course, ask her about her party's position ahead of the November midterms. And then 1 week ago today, we were actually live on the air when the news broke of that Amazon cargo plane crashing in Miami. Five people were killed. Five were injured in that incident. And now we're going to be speaking to the attorney for one of those survivors as they file a lawsuit now against the pilots, Amazon, and a number of other organizations. We're going to break down what this lawsuit is alleging about what went wrong in that deadly

0: for it, but also you find some amazing jewels in these thrift shops.
1: Absolutely. Well, I just put together a bag of donations, and I've actually thought about, like, how can I
0: let me rummage through it first, Laura. Yeah.
1: We got to do that. But you got to teach it. That's a good question, too, yeah. Of how's the best way where you go donations or you can thrift it or consign.
0: We've got a person breaking down. This is all
1: I can't
0: does,
1: wait.
0: Breaking down where to go, the best spots, the best tips.
1: Alicia Nieves, you've always got it covered. Thank you very
0: of
1: much.
0: Course.
1: I appreciate you. And we will see you in just a few minutes because Alicia begins at the top of the hour, so be sure to, and look at how stylish she is in that picture too. All right, lawmakers and tech CEOs sounding the alarm as AI develops faster and faster, the stark warnings they are issuing. Straight ahead.
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16: The race is on, and the president plans to hit the ground running. I'm Mike Vaccaro, News Nation Washington Bureau Chief. With only 53 days left before Election Day, President Trump says he's heading to the hustings, announcing at this week's RNC convention in Dallas that he'll campaign for 35 Republican candidates in tight races around the country. The first stop, North Carolina, for GOP Senate candidate Michael Whatley, who trails in polls to former Democratic Governor Roy Cooper. Cooper also ahead in the race for campaign cash as of August, outraising Whatley by $24 million. Another race key for Republicans, if they are to hold onto control of the Senate, Texas. During his closing speech in Dallas, Trump calling on Texans to support current State Attorney General Ken Paxton. That race is tight, with Democrat James Tallarico vying to become the first Democrat elected to the Senate in almost 40 years from Texas. Currently, Republicans hold just a 3-seat advantage, and the vice president is a tiebreaker in the Senate. The president vows to go to all 35 races and even says in a couple of races, he'll go twice. I'm Mike Vaccaro, and this is the News Nation Political Minute.
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1: And we've got these urgent new warnings about artificial intelligence continuing to go on from lawmakers and industry leaders. A former AI researcher resigned earlier this week, and he says we all need to start having serious conversations about the risks and the future.
2: Probably the most important thing to take away is no matter what you're currently doing, AI is going to have probably a significant impact on your life. And it's pretty important to keep your eyes open about the direction things are heading and not necessarily leave it all up to the people that are building it, because, you know, they want engagement. The people building the technology want to have conversations with people. And in fact, it's been one of the main sticking points over the last few years has been the inability to wake people up about the danger that they're creating.
1: And here with us now to discuss is Will Oramus. He is the tech writer for The Atlantic and author of the new piece, AI's Red Code Moment. Will, thank you for being here. I appreciate you coming in because we've got a lot to talk to. So many people are voicing their very, very big concerns and significant ones at that. What do you make of lawmakers suddenly rushing to try to legislate around AI and big tech?
3: I think it's understandable that they want to try to do something about it. There's been a number of incidents in recent weeks that have brought to reality some of the concerns that once seemed like science fiction. We had an example where one of OpenAI's models spawned a swarm of AI agents that all worked together in secret to cheat on an internal test. And they people found afterwards that they had coordinated to hide this from their human overseers. Now, in that case, the damage was relatively limited. They did manage to hack into another company's systems, but it certainly raises the concern as these models get more powerful. You know, if they are the type of models that are going to work together in secret against human interests, that's probably not a great thing.
1: You know, we've now seen a handful of big warnings from tech leaders and insiders that we mentioned, the CEO of Anthropic issuing that long memo calling for the AI race to be intentionally paced slower. He wrote this, quote, AI has been advancing drastically faster, driven primarily by its growing ability to build the next generation of AI. Left unchecked, it could outrun our ability to understand and control these systems, and so must be pursued very carefully, if at all. Okay, so if we're losing control of this technology, let's talk about the risks. And, you know, we've been talking about this interview I did yesterday with Andrew Yang, who says there needs to be a kill switch on all of it. I'm just wondering what you see as the risks.
3: Yeah, you know, it's hard to know exactly what the risks are. There are people who will point out that Anthropic and OpenAI and these leading AI firms in a way stand to benefit from the perception that their technology is so powerful, it's just getting too smart. It's almost like an advertisement for these companies' products. On the other hand, there are reasons to believe that Amode is sincere in this. He's been pretty consistent ever since Anthropic, which by the way makes the Claude chatbot, began, that he is really worried that eventually these systems will get so smart that we're going to have to think really hard about how to avoid them going wrong. Now, you don't have to believe that these systems are going to achieve some kind of godlike super intelligence and kill us all, although some people genuinely do believe that, including perhaps the researcher who quit earlier this week. To think that maybe slowing down a little bit and focusing a little bit more on the problems of what's called alignment, which is, in other words, making sure that these machines share human values or care about human values, are keeping up pace with the actual advancement of the technology.
1: Also, before I let you go, I want your thoughts on this. You recently wrote an essay breaking down Apple's decision to release a foldable phone. I mean, that sounds like sci-fi, but it's happening. It's already happened, but now Apple's going to do it. This is where you discuss a bit about how Apple is turning its back on their innovation era despite higher prices. You wrote this, quote, Apple once captured people's imagination. Now it also captures a lot more of their money. On top of the hardware sales, the tech giant is raking in subscription fees to music, news, TV, iCloud, and more. So, look, I mean, everybody wants their iPhone. The people want the coolest thing. Are these product-based companies innovating at a pace you think that warrants these kind of high prices? I mean, we're talking thousands of dollars.
3: Yeah, well, I'm complaining that the AI companies are innovating too fast and Apple's innovating too slow. I guess we're hard to please.

0: Right. Apple makes beautiful, amazing devices. This foldable iPhone looks really cool if you have $2,000 lying around in your pocket. It actually goes all the way up to 3,200 for the highest storage version of it. I think the neatest thing about it is you open it up and it's basically the size of an iPad mini. So it's sort of like being able to have an iPad in your pocket. But again, this is not a device for ordinary people. And the bigger issue for Apple is that they have just been finding more and more ways to slice and dice the market for these existing hit products rather than coming up with sort of the new type of device that we're all going to be using in 5 years.
1: All right. Well, we'll see where it goes from here. Tech writer for The Atlantic, Will Oramus, thank you very much for being here.
0: Thank you.
1: Thank you. And it is a busy week ahead. And News Nation following all of your top stories. Monday, lawmakers return to Capitol Hill after some time away for the summer and Labor Day state work period. The House will only be on the Hill for a few short days after leaders canceled the final 2 weeks of session to prepare for the November midterm elections. The Senate is expected to stay in Washington a little later, likely into early October. On Tuesday, FBI Director Kash Patel will testify before the Senate Judiciary Committee. Patel faces growing scrutiny over his actions around travel and alleged drinking habits while overseeing the agency. And on Wednesday, the Federal Reserve will announce its next decision on interest rates. The Fed Chair Kevin Warsh is expected to speak afterwards, explaining the decision. We'll be watching that. And of course, NewsAsian Live continues after a quick break. Alicia Nieves will be speaking with South Carolina Republican Representative Nancy Mace right after this. And I will see you back here on Saturday at 9 a.m. Have a great week.

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15: We can put guardrails, we can do this and that, but I think you have a lot of negative forces that are bringing it up that shouldn't be bringing it up, and they're bringing up things that won't happen. But whoever wins with AI wins.
16: President Trump on artificial intelligence concerns. Just 51 days to the midterms, it seems we're capping off a week of AI doomsday warnings. Leaders in the space like Anthropic and OpenAI now calling for a slowdown on AI development, warning that safety measures may not be keeping up with the technology and could lead to catastrophic consequences. This Wednesday, independent Senator Bernie Sanders announcing and sounding alarms, hosting a private briefing for senators featuring leaders in the AI research space. Former President Obama, House Democrat leader Hakeem Jeffries asking for immediate congressional action and urging Speaker Johnson to cancel the upcoming recess. Plus, and new attacks in the Strait of Hormuz, killing at least one person, injuring four others. An Iranian cargo vessel hit just days after Saudi Arabia shut down a major pipeline as Iran-backed Houthi rebels seized a strategic island, threatening another major oil trade choke point. The danger coming as President Trump is calling for Ukrainian President Zelensky to stop targeting Russian refineries, claiming those attacks are squeezing the oil supply. And back here at home, the final days of the primary before the midterms is now just 48 hours away. We have South Carolina Republican Congresswoman Nancy Mace with us in just a few moments on what she thinks of her party's chances of winning this coming November and where she stands on that growing AI threat and concern. Good afternoon, everyone. I'm Alicia Nieves here in New York, and this is News Nation Live. We're going to get straight out to Washington, D.C., where we've got our Tom Dempsey tracking all this blowback from these AI warnings. This week has been kind of a week, as I mentioned a moment ago, of AI doomsday. What do we know about how lawmakers are now trying to address this?
2: Hey, Alicia, good afternoon from Washington, D.C. Well, House Minority Leader Hakeem Jeffries, for one, said earlier today that he believes Congress should take immediate action to address artificial intelligence. But to be clear, it's not just Democrats who are saying this. Republicans as well say lawmakers need to take action on this, especially after warnings like this one said earlier today from a former Anthropic researcher.
3: If you're working on the tech, then you're sort of head down trying to do coding, programming. It's pretty important to keep your eyes open about the direction things are heading and not necessarily leave it all up to the people that are building it.
2: So, Alicia, to dive deeper into this as far as the response from Congress, plans being pushed for include the Frontier Act, which would establish a national framework for development and use of advanced AI models. The AI Kill Switch Act would require developers to maintain the ability to pause or shut down their AI systems. Again, both Democrats and Republicans support these measures. Also, with concerns about data centers impacting people's electric bills, this upcoming week we could see a vote on legislation known as the Ratepayer Protection Act, which would call on tech companies to pay for buildings and facilities used for data center development. This comes as data centers could be a top issue on the minds of voters for the midterm elections. In fact, recent polling from The Economist and YouGov found that 51% of those who responded found data center construction to be bad for the country, while just 20% described it as good. On the other side of this debate, though, President Trump has highlighted the need for the United States to win the AI race and how data centers can lead to lots of investments in communities. And also of note, too, House Speaker Mike Johnson spoke about this issue earlier today, that Congress should not rush any legislation when it comes to AI. He says there will likely be a need for safeguards, but the United States should not lose its edge against China. Alicia?
16: Yeah, the sense of urgency is certainly rising this week and leading up to the midterm election. Tom Dempsey live for us in Washington, D.C. Want to welcome in now Republican South Carolina Congresswoman Nancy Mace. She's also a member of the House Armed Services and Veteran Affairs Committee, as well as the Committees on Oversight and Government Reform. Congresswoman, I want to get right into it, talking about artificial intelligence. As I mentioned earlier, you've got CEOs saying that it's time to take a pause, maybe, or at least slow down. There's this bipartisan effort that Tom was just talking about a moment ago going on in Congress amid these calls of what are potentially catastrophic risks of AI, you know, potentially killing the human race. We've heard that level of extreme, or just getting beyond our control. Senator Ted Cruz is now working with Majority Leader Thune and Democratic Senator Amy Klobuchar. But Cruz has even warned that regulation, while it may be necessary, it can potentially put us behind China in this AI race. You got Speaker Mike Johnson kind of echoing those sentiments even earlier this morning. Take a listen.
17: They need to take personal responsibility first, and we need to get them all in a room at the same time and agree on what the guardrails are. That's the only way to do this. If Congress just races in and does some sort of emergency session to try to regulate AI, we will lose the race to China, and that is a threat to every single American. So we've got to have balance. We've got to have steady hands at the wheel.
16: What's the balance here then? Because there is the concern that we're so worried about beating China that maybe we miss out on some critical safeguards.
18: Well, I have a couple thoughts on this. Number one, you don't need the government to tell you to have a kill switch if you're developing AI. Number two, the companies that are talking about doomsday AI are the very companies that benefit from a pause, that benefit from regulation. And then three, if we pause AI development, then China will eat our lunch. And the president is right. Whoever wins AI wins. But the number one thing that is not being spoken about by any of these CEOs or anybody in the government or anybody out there talking about AI and doomsday is that what do we do when singularity happens, when technological singularity happens, meaning when AI can autonomously create AI, then what do we do? And who gets to it first? Because it's coming. Is it days? Is it weeks? Is it months? Is it years? Yeah. And if China beats us to singularity, then I think all bets are off. Because if we hit pause here in the United States, or we hit pause in Europe and in the EU, who's going to hit pause on China? They want world domination. They are not going to hit pause. The EU, a number of years ago, tried to regulate AI and had no idea about large language models. I mean, you don't know what you don't know at this time. And if you regulate it, you're bound to miss out on technological advances you didn't even think of.
19: So how are you having this conversation with constituents in your region in terms of those who don't understand even singularity, what that means, where this could go in the worst case scenario, but they just have that very visceral fear about what is happening in this moment?
18: They're not really talking about it. The bigger conversation is about data centers and taking people's property to build data centers. And so when I'm talking to constituents and voters in the midterms, they're concerned about water, the cost of electricity. They're not talking about singularity. They're not talking about AI. But some people are skeptical because they understand that tech companies that benefit from a pause and benefit from regulation are the ones that are calling for a pause and the ones calling for regulation. So I think we have to be very careful here. And Speaker Mike Johnson is spot on. He's right on this, and so is the president. On if we regulate, no one's going to say no to China. And the thing we're also not talking about is all the open source code. Iran already has that. China already has that. Russia has it. And look what they're doing with open source code that wasn't regulated, that's just out there. The dangers are real, and we have to win the AI race no matter what.
19: To your point there a moment ago, the spectrum of concerns, they varied, right? From the physical infrastructure, what it, you know, how it impacts the average American today in terms of affordability and the concern there. We even heard, you know, former President Obama recently urging the Democratic Party to make regulating AI the center point of their midterm strategy. President Trump, of course, thinking that these calls for regulation are overblown. And I hear you saying you kind of agree with that.
18: Yeah.
19: Which party do you think is going to benefit come voters at the ballot box just 51 days from now around this issue?
18: Well, Republicans don't need to lead the charge to bend the knee to China, because the minute that we regulate AI here in the United States, it means China is going to eat our lunch. China will win the AI race because nobody's going to stop China. No one except for the United States of America has the cojones to stop China when it comes to AI. And so I think we have to be very careful with that. I'm terrified of what China will do with AI, which is why we need to lead the AI race, the AI arms race, if you want to call it that. We need to be the ones that are ahead of the curve. And if we stop or if we pause, we are not going to win and watch China dominate the rest of the world. And it's a very scary place when you see China helping Iran, allegedly cozying up to Russia. I think the future could be very scary if the United States doesn't win this.
19: Let me ask you about something else that came up this week that's getting a lot of attention. It's those $5,000 checks that President Trump mentioned during the midterm rally that happened this week in Texas. Speaker Johnson is vowing to work with the president on that promise to give every adult $5,000 only if Republicans win both the House and the Senate during the midterms elections, stopping a little bit short of absolutely guaranteeing that it'll happen. You've actually taken to X saying no one's getting a check. No. What's your perspective in terms of why no one is probably not going to get a check or shouldn't be getting a check? Because this is fiscally very expensive. Some estimates at minimum $1 trillion it would cost us.
18: Yeah, we're talking about $1.3 trillion. And when you look at the tariffs, there's only a couple hundred billion dollars in tariff revenue. It doesn't come close to covering it. When you look at what the Supreme Court did to claw back some of those tariff funds, it doesn't even come close to it. And I've talked to a lot of constituents here in bright red South Carolina. Absolutely no one is in favor of getting a $5,000 check. And I watched Senator Ted Cruz say it should only go to working people. Not a good message when you're trying to get seniors to vote for you or the moms who stayed home home to take care of the kids while their husbands went to work going into the midterms. This is not going to happen. The money doesn't exist. Yeah. I have no interest in adding to our debt or our deficit for $1.3 trillion. This is not a thing that most Republicans support. And I've been on the ground. I've been in the district the last couple of weeks during recess and talked to people. They don't like it. They don't want it. They would rather take that $1.3 trillion and pay down the debt or at least get people a refund on their taxes. This is not, they do not want free money from the government coming out. It sets an awful precedent, and it's not something the vast majority of people are for.
19: To that point, do you think that in this past week that hurt the Republican Party a little bit? Because I've heard a lot of concern, not only coming from the Democratic side, but to your point, Republicans who say this is not fiscally responsible, and that's what our party is typically known for. We've got $40 trillion in debt, $1.3 trillion adding to it, even if it's a joke, but it doesn't seem like it was a joke from the president, concern them.
18: Well, I mean, I come from the perspective that the debt that we have today has been accrued by Republicans and Democrats alike. Unless you have voted that debt down, you had a play, you had a hand in this from where we are today. And I think a lot of people are fed up with government spending. I think they're fed up with people getting free money. Look at all the fraud. Look at all the fraud in Minnesota, the fraud in California. Yeah. We didn't get any of that money back. The fraudulent checks that went out during COVID-19, don't even get me started. People had dozens of checks go to a single P.O. box. Did any of those people go to jail or see prison time? I'm really doubtful. And so to say that we're going to give $5,000 checks to everybody, it's not going to work. And I'm afraid illegals would get it. People who don't qualify would get it. And not only that, but it would add to our debt in an enormous way that we just simply can't afford. Are we going to borrow money from China to pay for the $5,000 checks? Let me think about it. And I'm not, you know, I say this and I'm looking at the math. The tariff money does not, the math is not there.
19: It
18: does not work.
19: Yeah.
18: And it's a lie. And I'm not going to lie to people.
19: Fair enough. I ask that because obviously midterms 51 days away. Yeah. When we look at the polling, we've been following really closely. Just a few weeks ago, our DDHQ projections had that Republicans would at least maintain control of the Senate. But now you're looking at the DDHQ mapping showing that Democrats potentially going to take the House and the Senate, at least according to these projections. Proving how close that Senate race, several of those Senate races are, Democrats projected to now flip four seats, giving them that 51 to 49 seat advantage. Why do you think, at least in the pollings, that seems to be there's some losing of momentum for Republicans? And what do you think needs to happen for the next 51 days to get that momentum back?
18: Well, I do have concern about the enthusiasm factor. I think the cost of living is right on top of everyone's mind. It skyrocketed up under Biden. It's high under the president now. If you go and get gas or groceries, it's very painful. Every time I get an invoice for insurance, it seems to have doubled. I just sat down with my mother, who's a senior and a widow, and we were going through some of her bills. Her water is up three times what it was even a year ago. And so we're looking at the expenses, and they're out of sight. They're out of control. I think people are viscerally opposed to anyone in the government. You're seeing a lot of people lose seats and lose elections who've been there for a long time in their primaries, both Democrat and Republican. And you've seen some very extreme candidates be nominated in Texas, for example. James Tallarico is a Christian who seems to hate Christianity. In Florida, of all places, where the president and DeSantis live, they nominated a card-carrying socialist. And then you've got El Sayed in Michigan who supports Sharia law. So I just, you know, I have a hard time seeing how this is going to end up. I think it's a toss-up. I think it's 50-50, and I'm going to work hard. We have a U.S. Senate candidate in South Carolina, Democrats nominated, who's a pediatrician who supports castrating kids. It seems like they have some very extreme candidates who are able to win their primaries. The only question is, can they win a general?
19: Yeah, I mean, fair enough. I think when you talk about South Carolina, one of the elections that I think about is the Senate race for Darlene Graham, right?
18: Yeah.
19: Announcing plans now to debate her Democratic challenger, Annie Andrews, next month. This is going to be the first time that Senator Graham has another public debate since that last one where she faced off in the primary with Congressman Ralph Norman. She did get a lot of flack for flubbing on that question around national security, you know, saying it's not really her area of expertise. What do you want to see from Senator Graham in this debate, or at least today? What do you think her constituents want to see the most?
18: Well, I think that she's learned in the last couple of weeks how South Carolina operates, what we believe in, what kind of person we want in the U.S. Senate. Yeah. She's running against a pediatrician, Dr. Annie Andrews, who believes in castrating kids. I mean, that's what's on the ballot in South Carolina. So I look around the room and I just wonder what the heck happened in this country.
19: Yeah, it's going to be another kind of debate that many people pay attention to. And I think to your point there a moment ago, people want to see that there has been some sort of growth here. When you look at this overall picture, 51 days from now, I know you're saying it's hard to project where things are going to land. What is the number one thing that you want voters to keep in mind and the number one messaging you want your party to resonate with them?
18: The cost of living. I mean, that is the only thing that matters. If we continue to grow government the way Democrats have under Biden over the last 4 years, it will get exponentially worse. It hasn't been great with us right now because government spending is too high, but we have to be realistic. It is better than it would be otherwise. Much better.
19: What solutions to bring it down, though, from the Republican Party? I'm somebody who focuses on Wall Street and these numbers all the time. And inflation is something that people just come up in the middle of the street and talk to me about constantly. What are the solutions to bring it down?
18: Well, I mean, if we get another rate hike in the future, I mean, that's going to be deeply problematic for people who want to own homes or who are refinancing their homes, who have ARMs, et cetera. But obviously, government spending is a big problem, and neither party seems to have a solution for that. There are billions and billions, hundreds of billions of dollars in fraud. How do we claw any of that money back, especially what was sent to foreign countries to help drive down the debt? And then what kind of tax breaks can we give people, particularly our seniors who are being kicked out of their homes because they can't afford to live off of what they get in Social Security? And so I think that addressing the cost of living in a realistic way, what can we do now? What can we do the soonest would certainly temper my expectations and help me have more enthusiasm going to the ballot box and a lot of other people too.
19: Yeah, a lot of Americans going to the ballot box with that weight on their shoulder and a little bit of uncertainty, and they want some more certain times ahead. Republican South Carolina Representative Nancy Mace, really appreciate your perspective and your time. Thank you.
18: Thank you so much.
19: All right, a commercial cargo ship struck the Strait of Hormuz, leaving one dead. Now we're focusing on how the attack is tightening the global oil market, what it could mean for discussions when it comes to Iran and Gulf states that they're set to have tomorrow. Plus, chasing history, we're previewing the men's final matchup at the U.S. Open, where the chatter is an American could take the title for the first time in more than 20 years. And up next, we have your Wall Street Week ahead, even going to talk about that probability of a rate hike that the representative was talking about a moment ago. Our roundup of the financial news that will impact you this week, including, again, that possible rate hike by the Fed.
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12: Just into the newsroom, a train carrying former UK Prime Minister Boris Johnson and Gunter Sauter, one of the German Chancellor Frederick Merz's closest, stopped near Polish border for evacuation after a Russian drone strike on the border of Kyiv and Warsaw. Johnson posting on X, "I don't know what warped logic drove Putin to blow up a stationary Ukraine locomotive on the Polish border this morning." According to the German newspaper, at around 5 in the morning today, all the passengers on that train were woken to prepare to evacuate, but were given an all clear after no further drones were detected. Now, no passengers, we understand, were injured. The station is going to continue to monitor this situation. And right now, Indonesian rescuers are searching for about 130 passengers still unaccounted for from a ferry that has gone missing. The vessel lost contact in the Java Sea after reporting rough seas with waves up to 10 feet tall. Now, rescue crews went to the ship's last known location about 2 hours later with four of their own ships and helicopters, only to find the ferry was no longer there. It is believed that that ship sank. So far, of the estimated 243 who were on board, 107 people have been rescued. Six bodies have been recovered. And new details after police responded to calls about a person who, quote, illegally entered the property of Vice President Kamala Harris, former Vice President Kamala Harris. Security reported that a woman was stopped before she reached the Malibu, California home at around 10:30 Friday night. Eventually, the woman agreed to leave voluntarily and no arrests were made. But patrols around the property are being increased. Harris has not or was not at the home at the time of the incident. And now rain and thunderstorms, they are rolling across the central part of the United States and even the East Coast. Areas across the entire coast could be looking at flash flood risks today, with 1 to 3 inches of rain expected in some spots before the weekend ends. All right, you should know what time it is. We're looking out for your money here on News Nation Live with a heads up on key reports and economic data that you might want to keep an eye out for this week so you are one step ahead. Now, this week is going to be a big one. Investors are bracing for a big Fed rate decision. It's finally time for the Fed to put all that data of inflation, the unemployment situation that we have gotten in the last 2 weeks, now to work. The odds of a rate hike because of all that data have jumped to now nearly 90%. Of those odds, and if they prove to be true, it'll be the first hike we see since 2025. While Fed Chair Kevin Warsh came into the chairmanship signaling an openness to cut rate, he recently at Jackson Hole signaled that inflation has just been far too high for far too long, and a rate hike is one of the only tools it has to curb pricing pressures. That was reinforced by the data in these last 2 weeks. We told you, especially last week, to take a look at the producer price index, the consumer price index. Both came out still well over the Fed's target of 2%, at least a full percent higher. And as the Fed makes a critical rate decision on Wednesday, another metric that you might want to keep on your radar, that's the retail sales report for August 2026. It is expected to be released during the Fed's meeting on Wednesday. Last month's report showed that retail and food services sales, that went down about 0.6%, even after seeing some gains in April, May, and June. The slowing down of retail sales shows that consumers may be starting to cut back on spending in the wake of these inflated prices. This could be a cause for concern if the trend continues in August. So basically here, this week hinges on that critical Fed decision, economic data coming out on Wednesday. The beginning of the week, we're just bracing for that information and that decision, while the end of the week, we're going to be dealing with the fallout. Because remember, anytime we have a rate hike, it can cause an economic slowdown, even though the goal is to rein in inflation. And a lot of that, of course, caused by what we've seen in the situation with Iran. Global energy supplies further disrupted by a deadly attack on the Strait of Hormuz. Iran is meeting with Gulf states tomorrow. Will this get us any closer to a deal on that critical waterway?
13: Gasoline's going to drop like a rock.
14: Right after the election, oil prices are going to be tumbling downward.
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12: I'm Alicia Nieves. 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
27: Iran will end right after the maybe before, but it'll end right after the midterms. Gasoline's going to drop like a rock. Iran wants to make a deal so badly. They're calling constantly. They want to make a deal.
12: President Trump trying to reiterate the Iran war would end before the midterms. This after Iranian state media says one of the country's cargo ships was struck in the Strait of Hormuz, killing one person and wounding at least four others. Iran is blaming what it calls, quote, terrorist enemy. But so far, there have been no claims of responsibility. The attack comes as shipping through the Strait of Hormuz, that critical waterway, it remains low. With Iranian regional countries set to discuss control of the waterway on Monday, though Iran says it does not expect a deal. Here with me now is Blaise Mizal, Vice President for Policy at the Jewish Institute for National Security of America. Blaise, thank you for being here. First question to you is, we're seeing another ship struck in the Strait of Hormuz. Who do you think is responsible, and what does it say about Iran still having at least some control of that critical waterway?
28: Yeah, thanks for having me on, Alicia. Hope everyone's having a good Sunday. This is a really interesting one because we have seen the U.S. military conduct similar strikes as they impose an embargo on Iran, making sure that its ships with oil can't get out and so that Tehran can't be earning the millions of dollars it was making before the war. However, usually the U.S. military is pretty quick to announce when it has conducted such a strike. And so the fact that there has been no claim of responsibility for multiple hours now would suggest that perhaps this was actually conducted by one of the U.S. regional partners, one of the Gulf countries that has also been suffering because of Iran trying to close the strait and is also trying to put pressure on Iran to reopen the strait. But it is an interesting one with no clear answer.
12: You know, in addition to that critical waterway being closed for some 6 months now, there's these reports now that Saudi Arabia is going to be shutting down a major pipeline that was helping kind of bypass the Hormuz. Are there enough alternative routes to keep oil moving if the situation at the Strait gets worse? And we even see regional infrastructure, these bypass routes come under attack.
28: Yeah. So for the past several weeks, if not a couple of months, we've actually seen oil moving out of the Middle East pretty well due to a number of factors. One is that the United States has actually taken significant military measures to make sure that tankers can get out of the Gulf through the Strait of Hormuz. We've had Navy SEALs go in and take out the mines that Iran put in the main passage areas of the strait, and we've had the United States escorting ships through there to make sure they're getting out. That, combined with alternative routes around the Strait of Hormuz, has meant that we're actually seeing oil flows, you know, lower than we had before the war, but pretty close to those levels. One of the major alternatives has been through Saudi Arabia, which has a big pipeline, the East-West pipeline, which can hold about 7 million barrels a day of oil that pumps it to Yanbu, a port on the Red Sea, and it's been able to put the oil in tankers there and get it out to markets without having to go anywhere near Iran. But what we've seen is that Iran has now realized that that is another way that the United States is able to keep this war going and keep pressure on Iran. And so they've directed their Houthi proxy, a terrorist group in Yemen that was attacking U.S. ships a couple of years ago. It's now started attacking Saudi infrastructure, Saudi ships, and has actually been on the march in recent days, seizing even more territory in Yemen. And I think that, more than the Strait of Hormuz, is now the major front in sort of this economic game of chicken between the United States and Iran.
12: We mentioned a moment ago that talks are going to be happening tomorrow with Iran and regional countries around that critical waterway, the Strait of Hormuz. Iran still kind of reinforcing that it wants control of the Strait of Hormuz. It wants to charge a fee for any ships going, through the strait. Is there any version of that that the U.S. or even these Gulf states could accept?
28: I find it very hard to believe that you're going to see anyone accept the terms of an Iranian deal for the Gulf states, for the Saudis, for the Emiratis, Qatar, Bahrain, Iraq. All of these states are dependent in their economies on oil getting out freely through the Strait of Hormuz. And that's antithetical to what Iran is demanding, which is recognition that it owns at least half of the strait, that it has the right to set the terms for passage to demand payment, which also means that it effectively has the right to close it down whenever it wants. Yeah. So I find it hard to believe these countries are going to be able to accept that.
12: Yeah, and just to give viewers an idea of what we have on our screen here, as we're talking about this, and obviously as this is top of mind concern for the administration, what's happening between the U.S. and Iran, we know the president right now is at this tournament in Ireland, I believe, this championship game there right now. Let me ask you this. The Houthis are also threatening ships near the Bab el-Mandeb Strait, which is another shipping route. We're talking about all these alternative routes. What happens if both that and the Strait of Hormuz come under threat at once?
28: Yeah, that is actually going to be a big problem. As I said, one of the reasons we've been able to have oil prices stabilize for the past couple of weeks was that you had this big flow of Saudi oil, 7 million barrels a day, going out through the western port of Yanbu, out through the Red Sea, where there is another choke point, as you mentioned, Alicia, the Bab el-Mandeb. And if the Houthis are able to cut that off, if they're able to either keep Saudi ships going through Bab el-Mandeb, or worse, if they're able to target the Saudi infrastructure for getting the oil out through Yanbu, that's going to take a big chunk of oil off the market. It's going to send prices going up again, and it's going to convince Iran that it has leverage, that it can push back against President Trump's blockade and his Operation Economic Outcast, and that they can start dictating terms again. And so, as I said, this is really an economic game of chicken. Each side is trying to hurt the other one economically, and it's playing out on these critical waterways.
12: Yeah, and we're watching it closely. Blaise Mistal, really appreciate your time and perspective. Thank you for joining us.
28: Thank you.
12: Of course. And a new women's champion has emerged on the tennis court's biggest stage, and now a new one for the men will be crowned today. We're talking all about the U.S. Open Championship next.
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16: It's reaching its apex today, the U.S. Open's men's single championship match that about to start between the top seed Alexander Zverev and American Ben Shelton. Now, Shelton is looking to break a 23-year drought and become the first American male to win a Grand Slam since Andy Roderick back in 2003. And speaking of championships, you can't talk without talking about the women's side of things. Alina Rybakina defeating the two-time reigning U.S. Open champion Aryna Sabalenka in three sets last night to win her third career Grand Slam, second of the year. I want to welcome in sports commentator Julia Sun. Julia, let's start first with yesterday, the women's championship. Sabalenka won 19 straight matches at the U.S. Open since losing the 2023 final to Coco Gauff. But now she's lost two championships, or this championship, to Rybakina this year. How did Alina pull this off?
17: Stamina. Just being there.
16: Yeah.
17: Because everybody, by definition, if you're on that court or any major title hunt, you are the best in the world.
16: Yeah.
17: Just being there. And the thing about this sport, and for others, for some of the other sports, yes, you just kind of know this person's probably going to win, that person's probably going to win, the American's probably going to win, or another country's probably going to win. But this is not one of those sports. This is sort of a wild card. Well, this person had a great run the past few years, but what's going to happen this year, nobody knows. And we saw that on both the men's side and the women's side. We have, you know, people with 10 titles, 20 titles.

0: be great from here.
1: Let's talk about the men's side of things, right? The men's single is missing two notable names, Carlos Alcaraz, who's been defeated by Ben Shelton. That's been a big storyline in the world of tennis this week. And then you got Jannik Sinner, who withdrew from the U.S. Open. What does it say about the amount of star power on the men's side this year and the breakout that Shelton has had?
0: Well, the breakout is fantastic for him.
1: Yeah.
0: I mean, he's still in his early 20s. And in fact, you know, he's one unique thing about him is he's a lefty. So that's where it might throw a curveball to his opponent, who is also fantastic.
1: Yeah.
0: He's coached by his dad. And he reached the later stages in the Australian Open before. And that was incidentally his first trip outside of the United States. So he's only going to go up from here. Doesn't matter what happened. It doesn't matter what happens. People know his name by now. And speaking about star power, you just don't know. Like, I'm still thinking, well, is that person's wrist still working? Okay, is that person going to be okay? Is that person going to come back? Because nobody announced retirement. It's only speculation that somebody might not be back. But let's just not forget all these people, what kind of great career they've all had.
1: Shelton, to your point, there is a newcomer, so to speak, relative to some of these old veterans that they really have titles under their belt. He's a bit of an underdog. Here you see Zverev competing in the U.S. Open final for the first time since 2020. How did these two get here? How do you look at their matchup against each other now?
0: I would say they're extremely different. So for Sasha, he's... For the longest time, I would call him one of the best players in the world without a major title. Mm. And of course, that changed in 2026 when he won the French Open. And he said he's more confident. He still calls himself the boring German guy, which I totally disagree. I don't think he's boring at all. And he wants to prove to people, well, that one time was not a fluke. I'm great. I've been on the court for many years, and I'm going to keep winning title. That's what he wants to keep proving to people. He's also coached by his dad, and I think he will have a great run still. It's nowhere near the end.
1: There seems to be a theme when you look at some of the greats. They're coached by their dad.
0: Yeah.
1: It seems to be a running
0: theme. Ben is coached by his dad, you know, born in Atlanta, from Florida, NCAA champ.
1: Yeah. Well, we'll have to see how this game ends up, but it's certainly been a major storyline that's even gone beyond the world of
0: tennis. Yeah, and I don't know if you were up at 3:33 a.m.
1: I was in my third REM.
0: All these fans, and they stayed, and they chanted. I thought that was a really sweet moment, and that was the moment that all the fans will be talking about for the years to come.
1: We'll have to continue to wait and see. Really appreciate you joining us. Sports commentator Julia Sun, thank you so much
0: for having me back on your show.
1: Of course. All right, new equipment is helping the United States military protect the southern border in Texas. We're going to tell you what new high-tech gear is stopping cartels from smuggling across the border.
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9: And this is a live look at Doonbeg, Ireland. President Trump attending the Irish Open golf tournament there. We're going to continue to follow the president's movements and any comments that he has at this event. In the meantime, on the southern border in Texas, the U.S. military is using lasers to combat cartel drones utilized to transport drugs. And new numbers are showing that high-tech systems are responsible for a dramatic drop in illegal cartel activity along one of the busiest stretches of the southern border. Musician's Ali Bradley is breaking down this data.
10: Yeah, the military confirming that the number of suspected cartel drone sightings in the Rio Grande Valley along the southern border has dropped about 75% since the deployment of a high-energy laser system. And officials, they believe that the ability to actually take those drones out of the sky is making a difference. Because before the laser, troops were largely relying on electronic warfare systems to jam them. Those systems can disrupt the connection between a drone and the person controlling it, potentially forcing it back south. The problem is that drone can just come back. The laser is different. Instead of temporarily disrupting the drone, troops can focus a high-energy beam on suspected threats and physically disable it, meaning the cartel loses that aircraft altogether. And NORTHCOM says this is all part of what it calls a layered defense. The military isn't replacing its jamming technology. It's adding another way to respond depending on the threat, and it's already being used. The Army multipurpose high-energy laser was first deployed in border operations August 24th. On August 25th and 26th, troops used it to take down three hostile drones in the Rio Grande Valley that NORTHCOM says were directly supporting activity posing a physical threat to U.S. military personnel and CBP. And within days, that number climbed. By September 4th, NORTHCOM says the laser had taken down 11 cartel-linked drones. But that's just one piece of a much larger counter-drone operation. NORTHCOM says U.S. forces have defeated more than 300 drones along the southern border this year using both kinetic and non-kinetic systems, with more than 100 taken out in August alone. The White House says it is well aware of the threat.
11: We are aware of all drone activity and we're mitigating it.
10: And getting the laser into the field hasn't been without some growing pains. Earlier this year, the FAA briefly shut down airspace around El Paso amid concerns over the military's use and testing of a high-energy laser near civilian air traffic. Since then, the FAA and Pentagon have completed a formal safety assessment of the system, and military officials say they now coordinate regularly with the FAA before and after the laser is used to make sure civilian aircraft are protected. And there's coordination happening across the border, too. NORTHCOM says U.S. troops are conducting patrols in coordination with the Mexican military. Mexico's defense secretary says the two countries are also sharing information about drones and conducting what they call mirror operations, coordinated operations with each country working on its own side of the border. Officials say cartels are using those drones to support smuggling operations and surveil U.S. law enforcement and military personnel, essentially giving smugglers another set of eyes above the border. And now they're seeing a significant change in that activity. Now, Alicia, they do acknowledge that this high-energy laser might not be the only reason for this 75% drop. They say that the cartel could be switching tactics or changing their routes. Alicia?
9: Our news's Allie Bradley with that report from Texas. Taking another live look now at Doonbeg, Ireland, where President Trump is wrapping up at that Irish Open Golf Trophy ceremony. The president making some headlines, speaking to reporters earlier on everything from artificial intelligence to the war in Iran. We're digging into all of it at the top of the hour.
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16: The race is on and the president plans to hit the ground running. I'm Mike Vaccaro, News Nation Washington Bureau Chief. With only 53 days left before Election Day, President Trump says he's heading to the hustings, announcing at this week's RNC convention in Dallas that he'll campaign for 35 Republican candidates in tight races around the country. The first stop, North Carolina, for GOP Senate candidate Michael Whatley, who trails in polls to former Democratic Governor Roy Cooper. Cooper also ahead in the race for campaign cash as of August, outraising Whatley by $24 million. Another race key for Republicans, if they are to hold on to control of the Senate, Texas. During his closing speech in Dallas, Trump calling on Texans to support current state attorney general Ken Paxton. That race is tight, with Democrat James Tallarico vying to become the first Democrat elected to the Senate in almost 40 years from Texas. Currently, Republicans hold just a three-seat advantage, and the vice president is a tiebreaker in the Senate. The president vows to go to all 35 races and even says in a couple of races, he'll go twice. I'm Mike Vaccaro, and this is the News Nation Political Minute.
17: 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I'm Marnie Hughes. We're here for you 24/7 on the News Nation app or on your Alexa. 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
9: President Trump on artificial intelligence concerns following a week of AI doomsday warnings. Leaders in the space like Anthropic and OpenAI now calling for a slowdown on AI development, warning safety measures may not be keeping up with the technology and could lead to catastrophic consequences. This Wednesday, independent Senator Bernie Sanders also sounding the alarm, hosting a private briefing for senators featuring leading AI researchers. Former President Obama, House Democratic Leader Hakeem Jeffries asking for immediate congressional action and urging Speaker Mike Johnson to cancel the upcoming recess. Plus, a new attack in the Strait of Hormuz, killing one and injuring at least four others. An Iranian cargo vessel hit just days after Saudi Arabia shut down a major pipeline as Iran-backed Houthi rebels seize a strategic island threatening another major oil trade choke point. The danger coming as President Trump is calling for Ukrainian President Zelensky to stop targeting Russian refineries, claiming that those attacks are now squeezing the oil supply further. And back here at home, the final days of primaries before the midterm is now just 48 hours away. New data showing Democrats increasing their lead on Republicans in the race to control both chambers of Congress. Good afternoon, everyone. I'm Alicia Nieves here in New York. It's 2 o'clock here in New York City on the East Coast, and this is News Nation Live. We're beginning our reporting on artificial intelligence regulation. President Trump weighing in on this morning in Ireland, saying whoever wins the AI race wins. Now, this comes amid a push to better regulate AI within Washington from lawmakers on both sides of the aisle after these alarming warnings were issued by leaders of the AI space and development, saying more needs to be done to slow down the pace of innovation to avoid damaging risks to society. I want to welcome in White House reporter for The Hill and political journalist Julia Manchester. Julia, you've got CEOs saying it's time to slow down AI, where bipartisan efforts are going on at the same time, trying to rein in what some are calling these catastrophic risks of AI. Senator Ted Cruz is working with Majority Leader Thune, even Democratic Senator Amy Klobuchar. But Cruz has warned that regulations can't put us behind China in this AI race, even Speaker Mike Johnson kind of echoing those similar sentiments this morning. Take a listen.
25: They need to take personal responsibility first, and we need to get them all in a room at the same time and agree on what the guardrails are. That's the only way to do this. If Congress just races in and does some sort of emergency session to try to regulate AI, we will lose the race to China, and that is a threat to every single American. So we've got to have balance. We've got to have steady hands at the wheel.
9: And those comments there by Johnson come, you know, ahead of Wednesday's bipartisan Senate meeting with top AI researchers. But AI data centers are becoming a big part of that Trump economic plan. What do we know about what kind of regulations that the president and even Congress in general right now is really open to?
26: Well, look, the president is very much prioritizing this idea of having the U.S. be in the best position to beat China in the AI race. And, you know, you've heard in a related vein about the race about data centers and the controversy about data centers. A lot of Republicans and Democrats really trying to push back on, you know, sort of the emergence of data centers and the rapid construction of data centers, which obviously are related to AI. President Trump saying the data centers are very much crucial to economic development, but also related and crucial to the U.S. AI race against China. So you heard Speaker Mike Johnson make a similar point in that interview on CNN earlier today. But in terms of the regulations, we really don't know what they look like yet. I mean, Congress hasn't even called back into session, so it's really too early to make that approximation.
9: You know, we know this week former Anthropic OpenAI researcher Jacob Coxon spoke out about AI regulations. He even made some comments this morning saying this. Take a listen.
27: If you're working on the tech, then you're sort of
0: head down trying to do coding, programming, it's pretty important to keep your eyes open about the direction things are heading and not necessarily leave it all up to the people that are building it.
9: As you mentioned a moment ago, lawmakers don't really have a plan in place yet, but I'm wondering, do you think they're taking comments like that into consideration when discussing this future of AI regulation?
26: Yeah, well, that's why you're hearing some lawmakers call for Congress to come back out of recess to discuss this. That's why you're hearing a number of lawmakers, like Senator Bernie Sanders, for example, raise the alarms. It's comments like that, and it's comments from, you know, AI leaders earlier last week talking about how, you know, there's a 10% chance that AI could, you know, end up, you know, harming humans or even, you know, the result of, you know, the death of humans as well. So, yeah, absolutely. That's why we're talking about this right now.
9: AI has certainly been a big headline this week and those concerns really mounting up. Another topic that came up this week was that midterm convention, right, that Republicans held in Texas. You had President Trump say that he would give everyone $5,000 if Republicans maintained control of the House and the Senate. Speaker Johnson is now vowing to work with the president on that promise. Again, only if Republicans win both the House and the Senate in this midterm elections. He stopped short, though, of saying this is absolutely going to happen. We had a Republican South Carolina Congresswoman Nancy Mace on a little while ago, and she says these checks are just not going to happen for many reasons. They're not fiscally responsible when you look at the price tag being well over $1 trillion, and we're $40 trillion in terms of our national debt. What do you think happened in terms of why the president said this, and what are the next steps from here?
26: Well, the president sort of caught everyone off guard when he made those remarks at the midterm convention. You know, a lot of people looking at this viewed them as a bit of an incentive for Republican voters, Republican base voters, to come out and vote in the midterm elections and to excite that base and maybe even garner the attention of some persuadable voters. But we don't really know how this would happen. We don't see a vehicle as to how it would happen. You mentioned being in debt. We've heard some administration officials say taxpayer money would not be included in this. So it's unclear, you know, how they would even move forward. You also have a lot of Republicans, fiscally conservative Republicans, pushing back against this. So right now, I don't really know where this goes next. President Trump saying in a Fox News interview last week that, you know, he's not going to give that money out now, even though he theoretically could, with Republicans in control of Congress. And obviously doing that now would, you know, lose that incentive for voters, but very unclear how this happens.
9: Yeah. And even the representative in the earlier hour we were speaking to her was a little confused by the comments. There are some that are concerned that it may have hurt the party more than it helped the party in terms of some Republicans who again, are fiscally conservative. Let me ask you about this, because aside from President Trump giving that speech at that midterm convention, the first ever for the GOP in Texas, we know that Vice President J.D. Vance, I mean, he's received a really positive reception to cap off the convention. You wrote for The Hill saying that the RNC convention finale was all about Vance as the GOP looks ahead to not this midterm, but 2028. Is Vance truly the heir apparent to President Trump? I know Rubio has been kind of in the picture a little bit as well.
26: Rubio has been in the picture, but also other Republicans have been floated as well. Look, President Trump has said there is no heir apparent, you know, and he seems, you know, very welcome to the idea of letting, you know, how many Republicans want to run, essentially duke it out. But at the same time, there is this idea that a divided Republican Party going into 2028 could negatively impact Republicans. So they want to rally around one as soon as possible. And I think a lot of it has to depend on what happens in the midterms. Look, if there is a massive Democratic blue wave, that automatically puts Republicans in a very weak position, and it allows Democrats to frame the 2028 presidential election as a choice between the Trump administration of the past and what could be new for the future. And if you're Vance in that position, you know, that might make you seem somewhat unattractive to voters. That being said, though, the base, clearly, as we can see from that reception Vice President Vance got, they like him. He is popular. So I think it's, you know, very far in advance to say what will happen next. Rubio saying that, or sources close to Rubio telling CBS News news that he, isn't planning something right now, but it's no telling what will happen in the future.
9: Yeah, we've got to get through these next 51 days. You mentioned something. You mentioned a blue wave. I don't know if we can call it that for sure. I don't think everyone would agree with that, but if you

0: Look at DHQ polling. Our projections, they were shaken up this week as Democrats are now projected to flip 4 seats in the Senate, which would give them the 51-49 seat advantage. What do you make of this sudden shift that would essentially, based on the polling here and the data here, show them taking both chambers of Congress?
1: I wouldn't call it a sudden shift, actually. I think we've seen this, you know, building for the next, you know, over the past few weeks or so. But look, if you look at the Senate map, you see that there are a lot more states, you know, that are, you know, in play that maybe weren't in play a few weeks ago or a few months ago, like New Hampshire, for example. You know, you have Republicans, you're, you know, seeing somewhat of a, you know, opportunity there. But at the same time, you have Democrats looking at states like Kansas and Nebraska. And I'm not saying those red states are going to flip, but you are seeing the national environment really impacting Republicans in that Senate map, which I think is, you know, very much playing into the projections we've got from DDHQ.
0: Another projection that we're looking at, Quinnipiac unveiling this new poll that found among Democrats, 59% consider themselves as supporters of Democratic Socialists of America, while 30% do not. What are your thoughts on these figures and the impact they could have, you know, come November 3rd when people go to the actual ballot box?
1: I really haven't looked into the crosstabs of those that poll. You know, I think it's easy to make, looking at a top line figure like that, it's easy to pull out a figure like that. But I think if you were to dive deeper into that poll or other polls and see what Americans are asked about the Democratic Socialists of America, you could, you know, get other data points from there. So I think, you know, it's a little too premature, I think, to be running around with that poll saying a majority of Americans support the DSA. I think there's a lot more nuance to that.
0: Yeah, I've heard so many analysts talk about there's a majority of Americans, or a good number of Americans at least, that don't even fully understand what a socialist is defined as, and they're just kind of latching on to that movement just in frustration of what has not happened and what they've wanted to see happen. 51 days until the midterms. I know you'll be following it closely. Really appreciate your time. The Hill's Julia Manchester, thank you for joining us.
1: Thank you.
0: Of course. And this just in, reports of a statue of Charlie Kirk being vandalized Saturday night. The statue at Turning Point USA's headquarters was unveiled earlier this week. It was found covered in red paint Sunday morning. The station is going to continue to follow developments here. And new details after police responded to calls about a person who illegally entered the property of former Vice President Kamala Harris. Security reported that a woman was stopped before she reached a Malibu, California home at around 10:30 Friday night. Eventually, that woman agreed to leave voluntarily and no arrests were made, but patrols around the property there being increased. Harris was not home at the time of this incident. Also, we're following this right now in Indonesia. Rescuers are searching for about 130 passengers still unaccounted for from a ferry that has gone missing. That vessel lost contact in the Java Sea right after reporting rough seas, waves up to 10 feet tall. Rescue crews went to the ship's last known location about 2 hours later with 4 of their own ships and a helicopter, only to find that ferry was no longer there. It is believed that that ship sank, and so far, of the estimated 243 people who were on board, 107 people have been rescued, 6 bodies have been recovered. And a commercial cargo ship struck in the Strait of Hormuz, leaving one dead. How this attack is tightening the global oil supply and market, and what it could mean for discussions that Iran and Gulf states are set to have tomorrow. And 1 week ago today, we were live here on the air when the news broke of that Amazon cargo plane crashing at Miami International Airport. We're going to speak to the attorney for one of the survivors of that incident about a lawsuit just filed against the pilots, Amazon, a number of others. What this lawsuit alleges went wrong in that deadly crash. And up next, we have your Wall Street Week ahead, our roundup of the financial news. It's going to be impacting you this week especially. It includes a possibility of a rate hike by the Fed.
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0: Welcome back to News Nation Live, where we're always looking out for your money with a heads up on key reports and economic data you might want to keep an eye out for this week so you are one step ahead. Now, this week is really going to be a big one. Investors are bracing for that big Fed rate decision. It's finally time for the Fed to put to work all of that inflation and employment data that we have gotten in these past 2 weeks. The odds of a rate hike based on that data have jumped now to nearly 90%. And if those odds prove to be true, it'll be the first hike that we have seen in 3 years. It's interesting because while Fed Chair Kevin Warsh came into this chairmanship signaling an openness to cut rates, he recently at Jackson Hole signaled that inflation has just been far too high for far too long and that a rate hike is really one of the only tools the Fed has to curb these pricing pressures. That was just reinforced by the data we told you to watch out for this past week. The producer price index, the consumer price index, I mean, both showing the Fed's target of 2% and inflation currently well over that goal. As the Fed makes that critical rate decision on Wednesday, another metric that may be on its radar, should be on yours, is the retail sales report for August 2026. It is expected to be released during the Fed's meeting on Wednesday. Now, last month's report showed that retail sales and food services, those were down just over 0.5%, even after gains that we saw in April, May, and June. This slowing of retail sales shows that consumers may be cutting back on spending in

0: wake of those inflated prices. This could be cause for concern if the trend continues in August. So basically, this week hinges on that critical Fed decision, the economic data both coming out on Wednesday. It's bracing for the beginning of this week for the actual decision midweek on Wednesday, and then dealing with the fallout after. Remember, a Fed hike, a rate hike, could cause an economic slowdown while having the benefit eventually of reining in inflation. All right, something else we're following for you. Rain and thunderstorms rolling across the central part of the United States and even the East Coast. Areas across the entire coast could be looking at flash flood risks. Today, rain expected to be about 1 to 3 inches in some spots before the weekend ends. Global energy supply further disrupted by a new deadly attack in the Strait of Hormuz. Iran is meeting with Gulf states tomorrow. Will this get us any closer to a deal on that critical waterway?
1: Gasoline's going to drop like a rock.
2: Right after the election, oil prices are going to be tumbling downward.
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1: Iran will end right after the maybe before, but it'll end right after the midterms. Gasoline's going to drop like a rock. Iran wants to make a deal so bad. They're calling constantly. They want to make a deal.
0: President Trump trying to reiterate the Iran war will end before the midterms in his belief. This after Iranian state media says that one of the country's cargo ships was struck in the Strait of Hormuz, killing at least one person, wounding four others. Now, Iran is blaming what it calls terrorist enemy, but so far there have been no claims of responsibility on the attack. It does come as the shipping traffic through the Strait of Hormuz remains low, with Iran and regional countries set to discuss control of that critical waterway on Monday, though Iran says it does not expect a deal. Here with us now is retired Marine Intelligence Officer and Strat Podcast host, Lieutenant Colonel Hal Kempfer. Lieutenant Colonel, thank you for being here again. As we're seeing this conflict potentially escalate a little bit more in that critical waterway, the Strait of Hormuz. We certainly know that Saudi Arabia is also shutting down a major pipeline that could have been an alternative route to the Strait of Hormuz. What are your thoughts on that alternative route now being closed and the amount of oil not getting out of the region?
21: Well, Alicia, what it does is it puts a tremendous pressure on Saudi Arabia to take military action dealing with the Houthis. The Houthis have done a number of attacks. They just reportedly did another attack on a Saudi military base in the south. They did that movement where they went down the coast of Yemen, pushing back Yemeni government forces, taking an island in that critical Bab el-Mandeb Strait. And so that kind of really restricted the ability to move oil out of the Red Sea. But then, of course, they also were attacked on the east-west pipeline. That big pipeline goes across the country. So they had to shut that down. That was the alternate route. That was a major artery for getting oil out. So now Saudi Arabia is going to really, I hate to say it, but their back's kind of up against the wall. They have to do something to reopen that.
0: It's interesting because as we've seen the U.S. implement that naval blockade, trying to pull back the leverage that Iran has in that critical waterway, the Strait of Hormuz, we've seen these attacks on these alternate routes around the Strait. And to your point there a moment ago, the Houthis, they're threatening ships near the Bab el-Mandeb Strait, which is that other shipping route. What happens if both that and the Strait of Hormuz, they're under threat at the same time?
21: Well, we're kind of seeing that right now. You know, it impacts oil prices here. We're seeing gas prices go up, but it really impacts Asia. Asia gets a tremendous amount of oil from that area. That was an alternate route. That was that east-west pipeline. They pump oil over there at Port of Yanbu, and then they take tankers through the Bab el-Mandeb Strait and out to the Indian Ocean and out to Asia. Well, that's cut that off. And, of course, the Strait of Hormuz, there's some oil coming out of it, but not as much as there was before. So therefore, they've got a real shortage. It's a real problem, and it's driving up global prices, but it's also causing shortages in key areas. And it looks like Saudi Arabia is going to have to do something militarily to change this equation with the Houthis.
0: Yeah, I've been covering all week, seeing U.S. oil, even Brent crude, the futures topping over $100 a barrel, price at the pump, those are over $4.30. There's a lot of concern around this issue. President Trump in Ireland today is blaming some of this oil crunch, at least, on Ukrainian strikes on Russian fuel. Take a listen.
1: Mr. Zelensky has to do one thing. He has to stop knocking out diesel fuel in Russia. Let him go after targets, but not diesel fuel, because he's causing a shortage of diesel fuel. This isn't done by the Middle East. This is done by what's happening with Russia and Ukraine.
0: How dangerous are the Ukrainian strikes to that global oil supply compared to the blockade in the Strait of Hormuz?
21: Really not much. I was a little perplexed when I heard those comments, because first off, we have a blockade. Or not blockade, but we have sanctioned all the Russian oil coming out of there to include refined products. So I'm not quite sure why we would take that stance. Yes, in the larger equation, a lot of that diesel gets to various places. If amongst those places, probably going to Iran now, but because now they're importing diesel, but it goes to China and other places. So It does affect the global price of diesel, but it was kind of an odd thing to say. The thing with that, with those deep strikes, is they are extremely effective. And by the way, diesel is something the Russian military uses, so it is a perfectly lawful military target to be taking out diesel refineries, and it's been a very effective strategy for the Ukrainians.
0: Yeah, diesel, of course, nationally hitting over $6 a gallon, that becoming a major headline, cost and pricing pressure to be aware of. Let me ask you about what we mentioned earlier. Tomorrow, Iran and Gulf countries, they're supposed to meet in Oman, but Iran says that it's going to meet, but no deal expected here. What do you think can realistically then be accomplished?
21: I don't think there's going to be a deal that actually gets done. And, of course, the Iranians are trying to tamp down expectations. They're not really ready to concede on any points that would make a deal possible. The other thing, too, is, you know, reports are coming out, which was pretty obvious, and we all knew it was happening, that there was one faction which was kind of led by the president of Iran that was trying to come to some sort of agreement. And then there was these extreme hardliners that were scuttling it by doing attacks in the Persian Gulf and in the Strait of Hormuz. That's something that I don't see getting fixed anytime soon. There is a reluctance, a retrenched hardliner faction that really doesn't want to make any concessions. And so whatever they come to agreement with or whatever comes out of this, it goes through two phases, whatever they say at the table and then whatever actually happens in Tehran.
0: I've spoken to you and so many other experts throughout the 6 months of this conflict, and that has come up over and over again, the number of factions within Iran and how difficult it is to negotiate with one and then, you know, something happened with the other side doesn't agree. To that end, then, what do you make of the president's comments at the top of this? The president saying, you know, just a few weeks ago, this conflict will end right after midterms, now saying it could end sooner before midterms come. 6 months into this war, what's your perspective on whether we are closer to obtaining our goals and objectives or whether we're deepening further into a war that's becoming harder to end?
21: Well, the ultimate battle space, if you will, is, as my old boss Jim Mattis used to say, is the 6 inches between your ears. And it's really the 6 inches between the ears of the minds of the government in Tehran. If they believe that this push to put pressure on us based on influencing the midterm elections is not working, then maybe they're ready to make a deal. But up to this point, the thought had been that we're going to have to wait to the midterms because they're going to have to see that they can't leverage that anymore. But if they believe that they've kind of lost that leverage already, that opens up some negotiation space, and maybe that's what the president was referring to.
0: Do you think midterms could be consequential to this conflict, particularly if, as polls are projecting right now, we were talking about this at the top of the hour, that Democrats win the House and the Senate, giving a divided kind of overall congressional picture, potentially really limiting what the president can do individually in the executive branch?
21: Well, obviously, if the House and the Senate, if Congress is in both houses is held by the other party, and obviously the other party's not too thrilled with the war in Iran. You could see a lot of pressure being put on the executive branch. There's other things that the president needs to get through Congress. There's budgets that have to be approved and all sorts of other items. So, yes, I think it'll make it'll put a lot of constraints on what the president can or can't do in that regard.
0: Yeah, and then thus could potentially impact the conflict with the U.S. and Iran. Hal Kempner, always appreciate having your time, Lieutenant Colonel. Great to have you on again. Thank you.
21: Thanks, Alicia.
0: All right, it was 1 week ago today that an Amazon cargo plane overran its runway at Miami International Airport, leaving 5 people dead. We're now speaking next with the attorney representing a survivor of that incident in a new lawsuit filed against the pilots, Amazon, and others right after this break.
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0: Crash of an Amazon cargo plane. 1 week ago today, we were live on the air bringing you the breaking news updates as that crash happened. The updates were coming into our newsroom. The plane overshooting a runway as it was coming in for landing, striking a van, killing five passengers. Another passenger in that van, Sebastian Torres, survived, but has suffered a number of injuries and has now filed a lawsuit related to the incident. Here with us now is one of the attorneys for Mr. Torres, Pablo Rojas, with Podhurst Orsek. Thank you for being here. First and foremost, can you tell us how your client is doing today? And can you tell us about the extent of his injuries?
33: Sebastian has suffered tremendously. He's incredibly strong. He remains in intensive care. He's been there for the past week. As you noted, it's been a week since this terrible event. He's undergone numerous surgeries. I don't want to go too much into the medical details, but he has more surgeries ahead. So he has a long road to recovery, and he's blessed to be surrounded by his close family there at the hospital.
0: I can't imagine what he's gone through and the miracle of surviving something like that. Are you able to walk us through a little bit of what he has relayed in terms of what he experienced in this crash?
33: Well, what's remarkable about this is that Sebastian remembers this very, very vividly. He never lost consciousness, which is something that can happen in these terrible events. And he walked me through exactly what I can tell you now when I met with him at the hospital, which is that he was at the end of his shift. He's part of a group of workers that work at the airport cleaning aircraft. They were parked within the perimeter of the airport, as they tend to do. And just a few split seconds before the impact, they actually saw the plane barreling towards them. By then, it was too late to stop anything. And after the impact between the plane and their van, miraculously, Sebastian was still alive, but was somehow flung into the air. He tried to land face down so he wouldn't suffer potentially fatal spinal or neck injury. But he suffered fractures as soon as he hit the ground, as you can imagine, from the force of the impact. He wasn't able to stand, though he tried with the force of his body. He was bleeding severely, and blessedly, he was quickly rescued by first responders right there at the airport.
0: Again, I don't even know if anyone can fathom watching a plane head in your direction and then have the wherewithal to do what you can to survive. The NTSB has released data obtained from the cockpit voice recorder and the flight data recorder. As you review that information, what do you make so far of what was going on in that cockpit and how the pilots handled the situation?
33: Well, you know, we specialize in these air disasters. We represent victims of air disasters around the country and the world. This is about as bad an event as I can remember ever looking at or investigating, not only from the loss of life and injuries, but particularly from just the sheer level of the negligence. These pilots within, you know, for the scope of the data that the NTSB has released, meaning minutes before landing, they knew that they were coming in too fast. They were verbally acknowledging that they were coming in too fast. They received all sorts of automatic warnings from the plane telling them that they were making an unstable and unsafe landing. They had numerous opportunities where standard protocol would dictate that they should abort the landing and do a go around. They didn't. They finally attempted a go around after they had already touched the ground way too far down the runway. And then they changed their minds again to not do the go around and continue attempting to land. This was a series of errors and a completely, completely preventable tragedy. And that's what the NTSB data has shown us. Now, a full and independent investigation should tell us more about how we even got to this position in the first place, why these pilots were flying this plane in this reckless way, what kind of vetting and training or lack thereof went into it, what kind of safety protocols these company has. But this was a very preventable event.
0: To your point there, the two pilots, Amazon itself and 21 Air, the cargo airline operating the plane, they're among the defendants in this lawsuit that you filed on behalf of your clients. You know, there are reports now of past safety concerns regarding Air 21. The NTSB chair even referenced them in a press briefing this week. I want you to take a listen to that.
4: I did see reports of safety concerns regarding 21 Air. I don't know anything about those, but what I will say is just like when we were looking for evidence, if you have anything you want to share, please send that in to witness@ntsb.gov. If you think anything is relevant to this investigation, anything, send it in to witness@ntsb.gov.
0: What do you make at this point of these reports on Air 21, and could the NTSB's call for more information lead to more discoveries of the company's safety history?
33: Well, I certainly hope so, and I appreciate the chair making those comments, because very often when we conduct an independent investigation of these crashes, we reach conclusions that are a little bit different than the NTSB's. And it's not every day that the NTSB publicly acknowledges what the chair did in this instance, which is that safety doesn't begin and end at the cockpit. Safety is something that requires a commitment at all levels of the corporate management of the aircraft. And so acknowledging that the NTSB is aware of these reports and calling for more, hopefully, is an encouraging sign that the NTSB will take a full look at these things. Eventually we will, whether they do or not. But also encouraging the public to come forward with more information can only help shed light on the complete truth of this, which isn't just the last 2 minutes of the flight and what the pilots did, but how this aircraft was managed from a safety standpoint or mismanaged in the hours and days and months leading up to this tragedy.
0: Yeah, and to your point there, you know, we covered this story breaking as it happened this time last week. We had an aviation expert come on the show who has flown that very similar plane, flown that exact runway. He said that for him, it was really questionable and concerning. That runway is long enough to land safely, and he had some concerns. We know the NTSB is still working on the outcome and the cause of this crash, and you're working on behalf of your client to get him potentially.

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11: The race is on, and the president plans to hit the ground running. I'm Mike Vaccaro, News Nation Washington Bureau Chief. With only 53 days left before Election Day, President Trump says he's heading to the hustings, announcing at this week's RNC convention in Dallas that he'll campaign for 35 Republican candidates in tight races around the country. The first stop, North Carolina, for GOP Senate candidate Michael Whatley, who trails in polls to former Democratic Governor Roy Cooper. Cooper also ahead in the race for campaign cash as of August, outraising Whatley by $24 million. Another race key for Republicans, if they are to hold on to control of the Senate, Texas. During his closing speech in Dallas, Trump calling on Texans to support current State Attorney General Ken Paxton. That race is tight, with Democrat James Tallarico vying to become the first Democrat elected to the Senate in almost 40 years from Texas. Currently, Republicans hold just a three-seat advantage, and the vice president is a tiebreaker in the Senate. The president vows to go to all 35 races and even says in a couple of races, he'll go twice. I'm Mike Vaccaro, and this is the News Nation Political Minute.
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16: Where does your generosity to Mercy Ships go? To a small fishing village in Africa. To the hopes of a boy. To his dreams of playing soccer. To the hands of a surgeon. The long recovery. Until one day. The joy of finally being part of the team. Where does your generosity go? Wherever Mercy does.
17: Kids and it goes that way, but and he's a good attorney. I've heard from other people he's a very good attorney. I hope they can work it out. That's something they have to work out. It's a very sad. There is no win there.
18: President, have you been willing to meet with the Republican candidates for governor in Illinois when you're in Illinois at the end of this month?
17: Well, I like the candidate from Illinois. He's a good man. He had a tragedy, a horrible tragedy. His family was partially wiped out in a terrible helicopter accident on a plane.
18: Did Pritzker reach out to you prior to the President's Cup?
17: No, I think J.D. Pritzker is the governor. You know,

0: look at what's happening with crime. And J.D. Pritzker should lose. For some reason, Democrats win there. I don't know why. But Bailey is a very good candidate. He had a horrible tragedy. Amazing that he can go forward. But a large portion of his family was wiped out.
1: He's only down about 8%.
0: I have already endorsed him. I'm all for Bailey.
2: Iran says that one of their vessels was struck last night. Was it the United States?
0: I don't want to say.
3: Mr. President, J.D. Vance, are you ready to throw your weight behind him in 2028?
0: Well, it's too early. I think he's terrific. We've got so many terrific people. We have, as they call it, a very deep set.
3: Who would be most competitive with J.D. Vance?
0: I just think they're all very good. And J.D.'s fantastic, and he did a very good job.
4: On the whiskey tariff, taking it off, when is that going to happen? And that's an EU tariff. Are you taking all EU tariffs?
0: Well, it was very unfair because others have the relief, and they didn't. So I thought I'd do it. And actually, Shane asked me about it, too. A lot of people. It was pretty unfair, so I decided to do it.
3: But just Ireland or all of the EU?
0: It's Ireland. They already have it. That's why it was unfair. The other ones already have it.
2: $5,000 check. When did you first come up with that idea, and how exactly are we
0: going to pay? And that's going forward. $5,000 checks are going forward, and that's because we're taking in so much money in so different ways, including the tariff.
2: Is there a plan exactly how we're
0: going to
2: pay for that?
0: Yeah, no, I know exactly how we're going to pay. It's interesting on that because everybody said that the great big beautiful bill will never happen. It happened. They said that the 1776 for the military, $1,776 would never happen, and it happened. They were paid. And now they say, oh, the $5,000. The $5,000 is going to happen 100%. And the reason is because our country is taking in trillions and trillions of dollars, and it's going to happen because the people deserve it because they were treated so badly by the Democrats and by Biden. So remember, they said the Great Big Beautiful Bill, which was basically 17 bills wrapped up into one, will never happen. It happened. They said when I gave the military last year $1,776, 1776, like a certain date that's quite important. They said that wasn't going to happen. That happened. And what do you think? I think it's going to happen.
1: It's going to happen, Mr. President.
4: Like
3: you have Congress. You have Congress now. So why don't you do the checks now versus after the election?
0: Because I don't want to do it now because if the Democrats get in, our country will be in shambles, and they won't be able to do it. If we get in, we're taking in tremendous amounts of money. We're taking in over $20 trillion in terms of investment. And if the Democrats, all of that money will be thrown out. If the Democrats get in, they won't be able to pay it. With me, I've always made money. Now I make a lot of money for the country.
3: Mr. President, you told voters to think of you on the ballot, to consider you're on the ballot. Should they then think that this is a referendum on your administration?
0: Well, maybe. I don't care. Whatever it takes. Because when I run, everybody does well. When I don't run, maybe they don't go and vote because they don't care. But I'm asking the voters, the Republican voters, that, I get a record vote, the highest vote in the history of the Republican Party. And if those voters would go out, we will win everything, just like I did. I won all seven swing states. We won the popular vote. We won. Everything was a landslide, including counties. If you take a look at counties, we won 86% of the counties in the country. So if we get those people to go out, we're going to have a tremendous victory. The problem is, if I'm not running, if I'm not on the ballot, they think, oh, I'm not running. And if they like me, and they do like me. I mean, I have polls that show me I'm very popular. You have a lot of fake polls, but they like me. Here's the story. If they get out and vote, we win in a landslide. Thank you. Yes, one more question.
1: Your two sons over there, Mr. President, there could still be a Trump name on the ballot. Would it ever happen? Maybe they could win.
0: I don't know. I better not get into that. But they're good. You know what? They work hard, and they're very good people. I call them kids. They're not kids, but I call them. They're still my kids. And they're great kids.
1: Well,
0: would anybody like to be press secretary?
1: No favorites? No short list?
0: No. But I may have developed one over the weekend.
1: Who's in it? We have
0: a lot of people that want it. Many people want it. Many people have been written about, as you know. But many people want it. And we're going to do it for a little while.

0: we're going to use the secretaries, the, you know, Marco and maybe JD just did it. He did a great job. But we're going to use Scott. We're going to use Howard. We're going to use a lot of our secretaries. Lindsay McMahon is so great. And we'll do it for a little while, but ultimately I'll pick somebody.
1: When do you do it?
0: We'll do Marco next? I will.
2: Thank you.
3: And that's President Trump there speaking to reporters. He heads on Air Force One following his trip to the Irish Gulf Open. The president talking on a number of topics, everything from a potential pardon for Lindsey Clancy to the war in Iran and then to the midterm election, the races, as we're 51 days away from that. All right, we'll continue to monitor what the president says and what he continues to do. In just a moment, we'll be back with more News Nation Live.
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18: 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Common side effects include inflammation of the nose and throat, insomnia, and sleepiness.
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20: But
17: We're leading China in AI. We're the most sophisticated country in the world. And frankly, I want to keep it that way because whoever wins AI wins.
3: President Trump on artificial intelligence in the race with China following a week of AI doomsday warning. Leaders in the space like Anthropic and OpenAI now calling for a slowdown on AI development, warning that safety measures may not be keeping up with this technology and could lead to catastrophic consequences. This Wednesday, independent Senator Bernie Sanders also sounding the alarm, hosting a private briefing for senators featuring leading AI researchers. Former President Obama, House Democratic Leader Hakeem Jeffries asking for immediate congressional action and urging Speaker Mike Johnson to cancel the upcoming recess. Plus, a new attack in the Strait of Hormuz killing at least one person, injuring four others. An Iranian cargo vessel hit just days after Saudi Arabia shut down a major pipeline as Iran-backed Houthi rebels seize a strategic island threatening another major oil trade choke point. The danger coming as President Trump is calling for Ukrainian President Zelensky to stop targeting Russian refineries, claiming those attacks are further squeezing the oil supply. And back here at home, the final days of the primaries before the midterms is now just 48 hours away. New data showing Democrats increasing their lead on Republicans in the race to control Congress. Good afternoon, everyone. I'm Alicia Nieves. It's 3 o'clock here on the East Coast in New York, and this is NewsStation Live. We're going to get straight to White House reporter and correspondent Hannah Brand tracking the blowback from all these AI warnings this week. Hannah, what more do we know about how lawmakers plan to address this?
20: Well, Alicia, there's a group of House Democrats who say that this is such an urgent issue that Speaker Johnson should bring lawmakers back from their recess right away to address it. They, in fact, wrote a letter to the Speaker where they say Congress should act to address what they call the catastrophic risk posed by AI. They warn it could lead to mass cybersecurity breaches or development of biological weapons. And there are some bipartisan proposals that have gained some traction on Capitol Hill. For one, you've got the Frontier Act, which would create a national framework for oversight of AI development. And then there's something called the AI Kill Switch Act that would require developers to have a kill switch or a way to shut down or pause their advanced AI systems. And this push from lawmakers to do more to regulate AI does come amid warnings from industry leaders. Just last week, it made news when an AI researcher resigned from Anthropic, which is the company behind AI agent Claude. And that researcher wrote a public letter saying that increasingly powerful AI, in his view, could pose a real existential threat to humanity. And then this weekend, the CEO of Anthropic, Dario Amodi, announced a plan to impose new safeguards, and he urged for some more coordination to slow down AI development until more safety regulations are in place. So certainly noteworthy from him, and it earned agreement from his competitors as well, including AI, OpenAI CEO Sam Altman and businessman Elon Musk, who's also in the AI space. President Trump, though, he has a bit of a different take. He today was asked about this, and he dismissed some of the concerns around AI as overblown, instead emphasizing the need for the U.S. to lead in this space. Take a listen to what he said.
17: We can put guardrails, we can do this and that, but I think you have a lot of negative forces that are bringing it up that shouldn't be bringing it up, and they're bringing up things that won't happen. But whoever wins with AI wins.
20: Speaker Johnson has also urged restraint in regulating AI. He said on CNN earlier today, Congress shouldn't rush and should focus instead on striking a balance that ensures safety while still allowing innovation. Alicia?
3: Yeah, this is becoming an increasing concern and something that may be top of mind for voters as well as they head to the ballot in just over 50 days. Hannah Brandt, thank you for that report at the White House. I want to welcome now political analyst and USC Schwarzenegger Institute senior fellow Stephen Olicara. Stephen, always great to have your perspective, especially after this week and all this ramp up around AI. You've got, as Hannah was saying, their CEOs saying, whoa, maybe it's time to slow down. There's this bipartisan effort that's starting to come together because of these concerns around a catastrophic risk. You got Senator Ted Cruz, for example, working with Majority Leader Thune, even Democratic Senator Amy Klobuchar. But it's interesting because Cruz is warning that while he seems to be okay for regulations and kind of for it. It can't put us behind China in this AI race. And as Hannah mentioned there a moment ago, Speaker Mike Johnson kind of echoing that sentiment this morning, saying this.
1: They need to take personal responsibility first, and we need to get them all in a room at the same time and agree on what the guardrails are. That's the only way to do this. If Congress just races in and does some sort of emergency session to try to regulate AI, we will lose the race to China, and that is a threat to every single American. So we've got to have balance. We've got to have steady hands at the wheel.
3: Johnson's comments, we should note, comes ahead of Wednesday's bipartisan Senate meeting with top AI researchers. Overall, when you look at the momentum around the concern for AI, the regulation potentially here, but even the race, how do you think this affects midterms when voters are seemingly growing with their concern, particularly around data centers and the issues of affordability that come with that?
21: Well, great to see you, Alicia. I mean, this issue is actually cutting through into the midterm races, especially around the AI data centers. And very unusually, you see Democrats and Republicans actually tripping over each other to have stronger opposition to these data centers that are causing a lot of concern and headaches at the local level in terms of environmental issues and water and energy costs. But there's a broader regulation issue here, too. I actually helped to organize one of the first hearings on Capitol Hill on AI with the bipartisan group of younger lawmakers for whom new technologies isn't totally foreign to them. And the real challenge is getting the leadership to prioritize this issue. Now, my hearing was back in, I think, 2017, 2018, so it hadn't quite hit the public consciousness yet. But now with these whistleblowers and the industry leaders speaking out, I think you'll see more momentum on Capitol Hill. And I just got to mention one thing about these industry leaders speaking out. You know, it's just very interesting because they've made millions and billions of dollars on AI development, and now they're raising the alarms. The question is, will they actually donate some of those millions of dollars to the advocacy groups working to put in place smart regulations? We'll see if that happens.
3: Yeah, a fair enough question to pose to them. You know, former Anthropic and OpenAI researcher Jacob Coxon has been speaking a lot this week. Even this morning, spoke about regulations. He said this.
22: If you're working on the tech, then you're sort of head down trying to do coding, programming. It's pretty important to keep your eyes open about the direction things are heading and not necessarily leave it all up to the people that are building it.
3: Hearing these concerns, could you see Congress speeding up the talks of regulation?
21: They'll speed up talks. The question is, will they speed up the action? Mm. And that's a much different question. I mean, first, when I look at this researcher, the former researcher who's been speaking out, really drove a lot of conversation over the last week. I think it's important for everyone to know, like, as there's potentially some hysteria around his comments about AI killing all of us by the end of the decade, just know that there is a bit of an economy around these whistleblowers. They get more speaking opportunities, a larger book deal, more media attention by painting the worst possible doomsday scenario. But that doesn't take away from the fact that there are real concerns. There needs to be real action. And I think a moment like this can provoke talk, but the way to translate that talk into action is you need these, experts, you need a lot of advocacy groups to really put congressional members' feet to the fire to vote on this. And that's the piece that's been missing over the years.
3: And I think as we look at midterms, people want actions. I think that's what a lot of voters are signaling to both parties here. And to that end, when you look at some of the polling, our DDHQ projections were kind of shaken up this week as we're now seeing the projection flip a little bit. Democrats are now projected to flip 4 seats in the Senate, and that's going to give them the critical lead of 51-49 seat advantage. What do you make of this sudden shift, and what do you think is behind it? I mean, what can Republicans do over the next 51 or so days to regain some momentum and hold the Senate?
21: Not a lot. I mean, they tried with this unusual midterm convention to change the narrative, but I'm not sure any narratives were really changed by it. I think, if anything, this convention they had down in Texas helped to galvanize the troops, probably generate some donations, and just try and mitigate the bleeding as much as possible. But now you're looking at the potential not only for a Democrat to win in Maine, Troy Jackson, but now even James Tallarico is ahead in Texas. There might even be a stretch opportunity for Democrats in Iowa with Josh Turek. So you're seeing the Senate math shift, and I think it settles into the core issues that are facing Americans, which is

0: is the economy, the costs. They're tying the Iran war. 2-to-1 Americans oppose the Iran war right now, and they especially hate that it's driving up gas prices by about $1 for people on average across the country. So those are the real issues. And you can try and window dress this a little bit with some of the messaging from the White House and the GOP, but the issues are pretty baked in, and you can't lie to the American people. They know the pain that they're feeling at the pump and in their wallets.
1: Yeah, and they're going to vote with that pain being felt, or at least top of mind, 51 days from now, in addition to the AI concerns that are now elevating in their consciousness. Political analyst and USC Schwarzenegger Institute senior fellow Stephen Olikara, always great to have you on. Get your perspective. Thank you for joining us.
0: Thank you. Great to see you.
1: Of course. All right. Some new details after police responded to a call about a person who illegally entered the property of former Vice President Kamala Harris. Security reported that a woman was stopped before she reached the Malibu, California home at around 10:30 Friday night. Eventually, that woman did agree to leave voluntarily and no arrests were made. But patrols around the property have been increased since. Harris was not home at the time of the incident. And a commercial cargo ship struck the Strait of Hormuz, leaving one person dead. How the attack is tightening that global oil market and what it could mean for discussions that Iran and Gulf states are set to have in the region tomorrow. And your Wall Street week ahead, that's up next, a roundup of the financial news that will be impacting you this week, including the possibility of a rate hike by the Fed.
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1: Tonight, 50 years in journalism. The good, the bad, the ugly. Bill O'Reilly has heard it all. Now, see America through his eyes.
2: You're never going to hear this from anybody else but me.
1: Bill O'Reilly, confronting America, tonight at 8, 7 Central.
3: Iran will end right after the mid, maybe before, but it'll end right after the midterms. Gasoline's going to drop like a rock. Iran wants to make a deal so bad. They're calling constantly. They want to make a deal.
4: President Trump there trying to reiterate again that Iran could potentially end this war. We could end this war with Iran before the midterms. This after Iranian state media says one of the country's cargo ships was struck in the Strait of Hormuz, killing one person and wounding four others. Iran is blaming what it calls a terrorist enemy, but so far there have been no claims of responsibility. The attack comes as shipping traffic through that critical waterway remains low, with Iran and regional countries set to discuss control of the waterway on Monday, though Iran says it does not expect a deal. Here with us now is James Jeffrey, former ambassador to Iraq and Turkey and former deputy national security advisor. Ambassador, thank you for being here. We're seeing this news now. Another ship struck in the Strait of Hormuz. Unclear who's responsible and really unclear of who really has control of the Strait of Hormuz. But then you have Saudi Arabia also shutting a major pipeline down that was helping bypass the Hormuz Strait. Are there enough alternate routes to keep oil moving if the Hormuz Strait does not reopen, or at least reopen to an extent where there are more ships passing than currently?
5: Thanks for having me on. The background is, after much fighting since February, the Trump administration has seized on a pretty good strategy to long-term strangle, and I mean strangle, the entire Iranian economy by cutting off all oil exports and most international trade. And that blockade is working. Meanwhile, Iran, of course, has closed the straits, and by having its proxies attack the Saudi pipeline that runs to the Red Sea, having its Houthi proxies seize a key terrain at the end of the Red Sea, Iran is trying to limit the amount of oil that we, the Saudis and others, are getting out of the straits in the Gulf region, because that is keeping oil prices, while elevated, not unusually high historically. So the pain we're bearing is much less than that of Iran. So there is some fighting back and forth. Both sides at this point do not want to expand the fighting. On the other hand, I don't think Iran is ready to negotiate. It wants to see whether the pressure of the midterm elections will force compromises on President Trump's part. We'll have to wait and see that.
4: Yeah, in the meantime, it looks like they're just grasping for continued leverage, as some of their leverage in the Strait of Hormuz is compromised by that naval blockade. Let me ask you this, because President Trump was in Ireland today. I think he's back on Air Force One now. He's blaming part of the oil crunch on Ukraine's strike on Russian fuel, saying this.
3: Mr. Zelensky has to do one thing. He has to stop knocking out diesel fuel in Russia. Let him go after targets, but not diesel fuel, because he's causing a shortage of diesel fuel. This isn't done by the Middle East. This is done by what's happening with Russia and Ukraine.
4: Now, certainly back in 2022, when the conflict between Russia and Ukraine began, we did see that oil supply shock. How dangerous are the current Ukraine strikes to the oil situation and supply compared to that blockade in the Strait of Hormuz?
5: It's nothing like the blockade of the Straits of Hormuz, and it's nothing like 2022, when oil prices adjusted for inflation was higher than now. But nonetheless, Trump does have a point. He's doing a lot for Ukraine, including huge sanctions on all of the top Russian oil and gas firms. But what he doesn't want to see is these refineries being hit. He's basically telling Zelensky, find other targets, that's fine with me, but don't hit these, because it's hurting my chances in the midterms, and it's sending up the price of diesel, which, much more than gasoline, is feeding inflation in the United States. So Trump has a point to some degree. We'll see whether Zelensky follows it or not. I suspect Zelensky will find other targets.
4: Yeah, and to your point there, diesel hitting this week $6.

0: a gallon over that for a national average, and that is adding to further pricing pressures and concerns, not only here, but even abroad. Tomorrow, Iran and Gulf countries, they're supposed to meet in Oman. Iran, though, saying they don't expect a deal. So then what do you think these talks are going to realistically accomplish?
1: Three things. First of all, I'm a career diplomat. Even when you shoot, you should also talk. And the Omanis are basically talking for us. And the Iranians want to talk, too. What the Iranians are exploring is what kind of eventual arrangement, once everybody decides this needs to end, what kind of an arrangement that would allow Iran more power over the Straits after a solution than it had before February of this year. And Oman is representing essentially the Gulf states. They're going back and forth. It's a good thing because it signals that eventually, probably after the midterms, we will have a resolution. But don't expect anything soon.
0: We'll have to wait and see, at least 51 days to the midterms, and maybe after that something happens in this conflict that brings it to an end. James Jeffries, former ambassador to Iraq and Turkey, former deputy national security advisor. Always great to have you on and get your perspective. Thank you.
1: Thank you.
0: Of course. All right, switching gears here on a lighter note, it is International Chocolate Day, and coming up, the owner of Manhattan's oldest chocolate house is here with some treats.
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0: I'm Alicia Nieves. 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

0: organizers choosing September 13th as the day to celebrate in honor of Milton Hershey, the founder of Hershey's Chocolate Company, his birthday. Here with us now to do some taste testing, owner of Manhattan's oldest chocolate house, Lilac Chocolate, Chris Taylor, and Lilac Chocolate connoisseur, Christine Russell. Chris, let me start with you. You were telling me in the commercial break that your company, this chocolate company, has been around for 103 years. Tell us a little bit about the history of Lilac Chocolate.
1: Well, we had a Greek immigrant who was trained in Paris, and he came here to America to make his chocolate. And he kept the European-style quality, lots of cocoa butter.
0: Yeah.
1: And it was a huge success. He opened up this little shop on Christopher Street in the village, and somehow it survived for 103 years. And it's quality chocolate. And you know, not many people make chocolate with lots of cocoa butter.
0: That's what you were telling me in the commercial break. Yeah. It's cocoa butter that's really the key to quality chocolate. It tends to melt at room temperature or at skin temperature, but it's worth it for the kind of chocolate that you get. Christine, what chocolates did you bring with us today? Give us a little roadmap of what we have here displayed.
2: Yes, we just brought a little bit of everything. We brought some of our go-tos for our customers, some of our favorites. Our French assortment is our number one bestseller. It has assortment of all of our chocolates. We have some of our Halloween collections.
0: I love
2: Halloween
0: this, by the way.
2: Coming.
0: This is
2: I know,
0: so great.
2: Right? I mean, where can you get a pumpkin the size of your head or a ghost, right? And then we are so excited, but we are launching our new Giftables collection tomorrow, September 14th, and that is right over here. We chose some of our favorite chocolates, and we put them in convenient, gift-ready, you know, bright, beautiful packaging that we're super excited about.
0: I can see it doing well for Halloween, but also doing well for, like, Easter, given the colors
2: yes.
0: there.
2: Yes.
0: What sets Lilac Chocolate apart, aside from the cocoa butter and that quality ingredients, because it has to take more than that to survive over a century?
1: No, not really. It's just
0: really?
1: Quality chocolate. The problem
0: Simple.
1: With quality chocolate is it's expensive. Cocoa butter is expensive. But if you stick with your formula, you develop a very loyal following. Quality chocolate is not rocket science. It's just consistent quality of cocoa butter.
0: Cocoa butter, that's the trick here. Why is preserving that old school kind of method of you know making chocolate so important to you? And I imagine your history as a business.
1: Yeah. It's important to my customers.
0: Yeah.
1: Anytime we make any change, customers notice it and they come to me and they say, why did you change this? Why did you change this?
2: Well, with some of our best sellers, we're also using the same techniques that our founder George brought over from Paris. So, you know, International Chocolate Day. So we're still
0: yeah.
2: using it 103 years later with some of our best sellers, like our butter crunch right here.
0: I was gonna say, can I taste something?
2: Yes, of
0: it's
2: course.
0: Like, I can't do a segment without tasting. So this is butter crunch?
2: Yes.
0: You guys
2: it
0: have
2: is
0: joined
2: so
0: me.
2: Good.
0: And what's that one over there?
2: This is our salted caramel.
0: Someone eat with me. This is really good.
1: No, thank you. I eat
0: I'm
1: too
0: eating
1: much.
0: Chocolate right now. I'm going to ask you, what's the best way to celebrate International Chocolate Day? I'm going to have one of these
2: be
0: as well.
2: Eating lots of chocolate.
1: By chocolate. One thing I learned is, you know, I focus on the chocolate.
0: Mm-hmm.
1: But what I've come to realize,
0: it's delicious.
1: And shame on me for not knowing this earlier, is when customers want to buy something quality, they want also expensive packaging to go with it. So giving people quality chocolate by itself is not enough. They want quality packaging to go with it.
0: I'm somebody who focuses, I love chocolate, but I focus a lot on the economy and the cost of things and pricing pressures. I'm just curious, given where things are right now, people complaining about how high prices are, they're still coming and they're still enjoying your chocolate and willing to pay the premium of something like this.
1: I almost say our product is a recession product because people use it for economical gifts between the $50 and $100 range. So during recessions, our sales don't go down. That was a good, very interesting experience for me.
0: I imagine that's a lesson that your family learned early on. I wouldn't have not intuitively thought about that, but it certainly makes sense when you can't afford those big ticket items. Who doesn't like chocolate?
1: Yeah.
0: And it becomes a lot more affordable having it at a premium product.
2: And you can definitely taste the difference.
0: Oh my God, you can. It's so good. I wish you guys could taste it as well. Lilac Chocolate owner Chris Taylor, Lilac Chocolate connoisseur Christine Russell, thank you both for being here, bringing these goodies, and just showing us what can be done with chocolate. I'm always so fascinated, kind of the moldable way that people are able to utilize chocolate.
2: Yes,
0: thank
2: we have molds through all the holidays.
0: All right, from chocolate to whiskey, we are monitoring the latest out of President Trump's involvement and movements in Ireland, just announcing that he plans to remove a 10% tariff on Irish whiskey. This as he heads back to the United States. Plus, many Americans are looking to save a few bucks. The high rise of inflation is pushing thrifting to become the new norm these days. We're going to show you

0: how to go about thrifting, finding your best deals. And with affordability, of course, top of mind and the main issue on the ballot, we're giving you a roundup of the financial news that will affect you this week, possibly including a rate hike by the Fed.
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0: All the inflation and unemployment data we have been getting these last 2 weeks, And with that data, the odds of a rate hike, that has jumped to nearly 90% probability. If those odds prove to be true, it would be the first hike that we have seen in about 3 years. While Fed Chair Kevin Warsh came into this chairmanship signaling an openness to cut rates, most people wanted to see that. He recently signaled at Jackson Hole that inflation has been just far too high for far too long, and a rate hike really is one of the only tools the Fed has to curb pricing pressures. That was reinforced by the data this week that we told you to keep an eye out for. The producer price index, the consumer price index, both were still well above the Fed's target of 2%. And as the Fed makes that critical rate decision on Wednesday, another metric that may be on its radar and should be on yours is the retail sales report for August of 2026. It's expected to show and be released during the Fed's meeting on Wednesday. Last month's report showed that retail and food services, those were down just over 0.5%, even after we saw gains in April, May, and June. So slowing of the retail sales by consumers may be cutting back in the wake of these higher inflation prices. This could be cause for concern if that trend continues in August. So basically, this week hinges on critical Fed rate decision, economic data, both coming out on Wednesday. It's bracing for it in the beginning of the week and then dealing with the fallout after that decision comes down. Remember, rate hikes can cause an economic slowdown while reining in inflation. And House Democrats are now urging Speaker Mike Johnson to bring lawmakers back to Capitol Hill early to address AI threats after AI researchers and industry leaders issue urgent warnings saying the technology is just developing too fast to remain safe. Here with me now is Rick Jordan, the CEO of Frequency Holdings and the host of the Frequency with Rick Jordan podcast. Rick, what do you make of lawmakers suddenly kind of rushing to try and get some sort of oversight or restrictions in place around AI and big tech?
18: I do think we're seeing a bit of partisanship when it comes to this, because you see President Trump in Ireland this week and he's saying, no, we're not going to slow down. But then, of course, it's the Democrats that are urging for this to go forward and bring some kind of regulation, if I could dare even use the bad R word. However, we also see that industry leaders, as you've said, we're talking the three big ones like Sam Altman, Dario, Elon Musk, of three of the largest LLMs, the AI platforms that we use every day, are also calling for a very strategic slowdown in advancement so that things are done responsibly. We'll see what happens, but Google still has yet to weigh in. That's an important point, too.
0: You mentioned the big R word as being kind of taboo right now, but is there a way to do both? I mean, can we walk and chew gum? Can we kind of continue this race with China while putting in some safeguards along the way?
18: Yeah, I think you're talking about the equal balance here, right? Because there's a lot of leaders, the CEOs of these companies, that are kind of likening this to the nuclear arms race, which you can see some of that, too. Because, I mean, if you think way back when, obviously that was Russia back in the 50s and the 60s. Today it's China. And we see evidence that China is actually distilling our own AI models in order to build their own even faster. So it's going to have to be a struggle, you know. And I don't know what the answer is, but they're putting things forward like sort of like traffic cops. Have independent third-party advisors that come in that have full access to their AI models in order to monitor and kind of give some kind of oversight that we can say, okay, we're moving too fast, we need to slow down, but then also saying we still need the military advantage against our adversaries.
0: Let's speak about some of these warnings. We've had a handful of big tech companies and leaders warn this week. The CEO of Anthropic issuing that long memo calling for the AI race to be intentionally paced slower. Dario, AI model-y, writing, quote, AI has been advancing drastically faster, driven primarily by its growing ability to build the next generation of AI. Left unchecked, it could outrun our ability to understand and control these systems, and so must be pursued very carefully, if at all. Where are we at in terms of losing control of this tech? And I think of some recent incidents where AI models have gone outside their perimeters of the very people who are the most sophisticated in programming them.
18: Yeah, they've had these sandboxes where they test them in, right? And somehow they weasel their way out to get out to the open internet and do some things. Those are just very basic scenarios right now. However, they kind of do signal that warning to what's capable. And Dario, when he's saying that, I also remember a quote from the same interview where he said, if we do something about it, the possibility is very low that something bad will happen. He didn't say explicitly what or the extent of it. And he also said, if we do nothing, the possibility is very high of something bad that's happening. So again, this is all so new. And nobody really knows what to do, but Dario did put out a 3-

0: step plan. And he even got, these guys are kind of like enemies, by the way.
1: Yeah.
0: Dario, Elon Musk, Sam Altman, you know, they're all tense with each other all the time. But it's interesting to see that they all agree to something, especially this third party oversight.
1: To your point there, Elon Musk, Sam Altman, they're all backing the warnings of Anthropic CEO. But at the end of the day, there's a business here, right? Without policy guardrails from Congress, how likely it is that we really see some sort of independent slowdown from those who are responsible for creating and growing this tech?
0: Yeah, I don't think we're going to see much without government cooperation. And that's the best way that I can put that. Because if we have these big three moguls that are all on the same page, and you have somebody like Dario of Anthropic who's saying, hey, we want to give this and collaborate with the government. We want to turn this over in a sort of a collaborative fashion. But he also stated, too, he goes, the right combination of governments. Not just one government, but he specified that there's supposed to be several governments that they want to interact with that are all democratically elected, because he doesn't trust the AI models to be in the control of just one single government, just like he wouldn't have it in control of just one single company. So yeah. It has to be a collaboration. I do agree with that. I'm not one that's specifically for regulation, but if this is like nukes, it's a different scenario, because this seriously can do some harm.
1: Yeah, and that has been the warning. It's really interesting because, you know, if you're one company who you're sending the warning signal out and you want to do something independently, have the moral high ground, you lose the business opportunity if those other companies don't take that moral high ground. And that's where we're seeing these calls for Congress to set the bar in this industry, level the playing field and keep it safe. We'll have to see if Congress responds. They're getting growing pressure, yeah, as the midterm races heat up. Rick Jordan, appreciate your time and perspective. Thank you for joining us.
0: Thank you.
1: Of course. All right, President Trump promising money if the GOP keeps control of Congress after the midterms are decided. But will Congress let him keep that promise? Kelly Beeson joins us live from Chicago with more on this. Kelly, this is a story that has got a lot of attention over the last couple of days. What are you focusing on with it?
2: Yeah, well, it certainly has, Alicia. It's left many scratching their heads about, will this actually come to fruition? And it still seems a bit unclear whether or not these payments will actually happen. Even after the Speaker of the House weighed in on this morning, he said essentially he's going to be working with the president to ensure that his commitments are followed through in Congress. So we know this move would cost more than $1 trillion. It would require congressional approval. Some Republicans have already said that they have concerns. This would not only increase our deficit, but it would also trigger even higher inflation. So after the announcement, the Vice President, J.D. Vance, he appeared to try to walk back some of the president's proposal by suggesting the dividend payments would not go to the wealthy. He also suggested this could be paid for by U.S. tariff revenue. So earlier this year, he also suggested paying a $2,000 dividend without asking for congressional approval. So the devil's in the details here. We're going to have News Nation's Mills Hayes join us for a full breakdown in just a little over an hour. Alicia.
1: Yeah, I was talking to Nancy Mace, the Republican from South Carolina, and she was against this, just saying the math doesn't math, even if you add the tariff into the picture. So right. I know, as you said, Mills Hayes will dig into a little bit more. Kelly Beeson, thank you for joining us.
2: Thank you.
1: As the rising cost of inflation is hitting the wallets of Americans, the trend of buying secondhand goods, that is growing. 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
12: The race is on, and the president plans to hit the ground running. I'm Mike Vaccaro, News Nation Washington Bureau Chief. With only 53 days left before Election Day, President Trump says he's heading to the hustings, announcing at this week's RNC convention in Dallas that he'll campaign for 35 Republican candidates in tight races around the country. The first stop, North Carolina, for GOP Senate candidate Michael Whatley, who trails in polls to former Democratic Governor Roy Cooper. Cooper also ahead in the race for campaign cash as of August, outraising Whatley by $24 million. Another race key for Republicans if they are to hold on to control of the Senate, Texas. During his closing speech in Dallas, Trump calling on Texans to support current State Attorney General Ken Paxton. That race is tight, with Democrat James Tallarico vying to become the first Democrat elected to the Senate in almost 40 years from Texas. Currently, Republicans hold just a three-seat advantage, and the vice president is a tiebreaker in the Senate. The president vows to go to all 35 races and even says in a couple of races, he'll go twice. I'm Mike Vaccaro, and this is the News Nation Political Minute.
13: Goods soar and inflation hits the pockets of many Americans. Some are looking to save money by buying used clothing and furniture. A report published by online thrift store ThredUp says the global secondhand market has grown substantially and is projected to reach $393 billion by 2030. Now, two people familiar with this secondhand market boom join us now, author of Big Thrift Energy, Virginia Shamley, and president of California Retailers Association, Rachel Michelin. Rachel, let me start with you, because I think the numbers are really interesting here. I've been following some of this data. We're seeing this uptick in thrifting. And for me, it seems to correlate with kind of some of those inflationary pressures. What do you think the influence is coming from?
14: You know, I think there's a number of reasons. I think, first of all, it's a generational thing. I know my two daughters are younger adults, and thrifting has always been a big thing for the younger kids, especially in college. So I think they've always been doing it. But I do think with affordability being such a big issue, people are looking at secondhand. It's easier to do it now. You know, a lot of websites make it easy to do that. I know a lot of the stores with furniture has made it very accessible. And I think people are looking for those deals. You know, people across the U.S. always look for a discount. And there's a lot of opportunity now, more so than there used to be before. It used to be going to garage sales, and now they're in the strip malls, they're online. It's much more accessible than it used to be in the past.
13: Yeah, from that affordability component to

0: accessibility component. Virginia, what's your take? Because I think thrifting is something in past generations used to be taboo or frowned upon, but you're seeing Gen Z really welcome thrifting. They flagged it as, you know, vintage shopping. What do you think is behind that part of the trend for that generation?
1: Well, I do think there are a lot of different reasons for it. I think one of them is the sustainability aspect, certainly. That's something that younger generations really want and are seeking now. I also think there's a uniqueness to thrifting. You can find pieces made by artists and pieces that are vintage that you can't find anymore because they're no longer produced. So I do think, you know, whereas in years past, going to a thrift store was kind of a second or third resort or a place you would go for a Halloween costume, now we're seeing, you know, some of those younger kids asking to go just to the thrift store for back to school shopping, for instance.
0: Rachel, I'm curious, you know, some of the data that you follow with the secondhand global market, as you mentioned a moment ago, projected to grow pretty substantially over the next couple of years by 2030. Do you think that the rising cost of newer clothes, even, you know, some manufacturers cutting back on the quality to bring down some of that cost will cause consumers to rethink shopping and pivot maybe more towards secondhand shopping, particularly under certain budgets?
2: Well, you know, I think it'll be interesting, particularly in California. We passed the first textile program, EPR sustainability program in the nation. So in California, we're leaning into that already. And so the first tenet of that program is reuse. So you're going to see, especially big retailers are already looking in California and how they're integrating reuse into their stores. And so I think down the road, years to come, you're going to see this as part of big retailers, their strategy bringing in customers. You could see secondhand along with new merchandise on a floor in a retailer. So wow. I think it's a new way of shopping. But I do think affordability is that, you know, one of the things I think is fascinating is you're seeing the creativity among young people. I know I was at a Goodwill in Southern California, and the number of college kids going in there and buying items where they're repurposing them, it's their business. It's how they're making money. And the creativity of what they're doing and creating new products out of it, they know how to turn around and sell it. The funniest thing is how they'll buy denim and put patches on it, turn around and sell it to older folks like parents for a football game. And they're making a bunch of money on these new items. And so I think it's a whole new way and whole new market that we're seeing a new change. And I think even the big retailers are understanding that it's a new model for retail. And I think it's really exciting. And I'm really curious to see where it leads.
0: Same here. You know, I think regardless of the influence, I think we're in actually a positive state of things from a sustainability perspective to even affordability perspective. Virginia, thrifting is usually done in the local thrift shops, but now you've got apps. You've got Facebook Marketplace. I live on there. You've got Depop. Same. There's a movement, you know, with this trend in the online space. Can you tell us where your favorite places to thrift? Some tips that you have for people out there who are not necessarily in the thrifting space, but looking to get there.
1: I still think the best thing is the brick and mortar thrift store. I mean, that's where you're going to find the best deals because people don't necessarily know what they have. And thrift stores are getting in donations every single day. They're putting new merchandise out every single day. Huge turnover there. I think the biggest tip is to familiarize yourself with brands and makers. So go to some of those really upscale secondhand sites like First Dibs or Cherish or The Real Real for Fashion, just to sort of train your eye so that when you go to Goodwill and you see some incredible Gucci jacket, you notice it by the sleeve before you actually pull it off the rack.
0: To your point there, I think my producers have a graphic that I gave them about things that I have recently thrifted and secondhand. I love shopping on The Real Real. I even go on Facebook Marketplace. I got like this old furniture set that's 80 years old, full solid wood. Got it for $800. It resells at several thousand dollars. It's the favorite thing in my house. So showing that at all price points, it's really worth it. And the quality, you can't beat. These are the shoes I'm wearing today. They're Celine. Oh, I got them for $64. This is the furniture set. Got it for $800. It's worth several thousand dollars. And the shirt I'm wearing right now, Le Ponte, I got it for $100 and it's worth like $400. So great finds on the pre-sale, on the secondhand market. Really appreciate both you ladies, Virginia Shamley, Rachel Michelin. Thank you for joining us and happy thrifting, everyone.
2: Thank you.
0: All right, that's going to do it for us here on News Nation Live. I'm Alicia Nieves in New York. Thank you as always for letting us into your home today. The Hill Sunday is up next.

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14: Please raise your right hand.
15: It was a Trumpapalooza in Dallas.
14: I pledge to the greatest president in the history of the United States.
15: With the election just 51 days away, the president says good times are just around the corner as long as voters keep his party in power. 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
14: We win $5,000 for every adult.
15: And peace with Iran.
14: I think the war will end immediately after the election.
15: But it's a more menacing version of the future that's got Washington in an uproar today.
16: If they're going to be killer robots, I'd rather they be American killer robots than Chinese killer robots.
15: Oh, dear. Let's get into all of it. Republican Tom Emmer, the number three man in House leadership, Congressman Mike Flood of Nebraska, and Representative Greg Stanton of Arizona are all in the fray today. All that and our best in the business panel of journalists who always go the extra mile for you.
17: My wife is here in spirit. I said, well, why don't you come with me? She said, well, it's a 7-hour trip. Maybe I'm not that friendly.
15: The Hill Sunday starts now. Hello from Washington and welcome to The Hill Sunday. I'm Chris Steirewald. At the big GOP convention in Dallas, the big news was President Trump's plan to pay every American adult $5,000 if voters keep Republicans in control of both chambers of Congress in November. And he is not backing down, despite claims from Democrats that it constitutes a bribe and from conservatives that it would be a debt and inflation bomb. Now, there is no question that it would be pricey. The quick math says it would cost more than $1.2 trillion. And with the government already running about $2 trillion in the red every year, borrowing that much more would push already sky-high interest rates through the roof. Boom, boom, boom. But if it got dispirited Republican voters off the couch into the polls, it might pay off for the president and his party. Here to talk about that and so much more is Congressman Mike Flood, who represents almost all of eastern Nebraska. Congressman, thanks for being here. Question, where are you at on the $5,000 Trump bonus or whatever we're calling it?
6: Well, first thing, I think we need to see the proposal. But the priority, in my opinion, right now should be funding our troops and replenishing our munitions before we do anything. Mm-hmm. I think that was part of our reconciliation package as it relates to what President Trump has proposed. You know, as far as this is a bribe, listen, this is no different than promising tax cuts. You know, in Reconciliation 1.0, we doubled the child tax credit to $2,200 and paired it to inflation. So if that also gets the economy to where we need it to go and increases our growth, our GDP, then let's look at it. But I think the priority needs to be the military.
15: The lawfare thing where this is, you know, politicians promise stuff all the time. But the economic question of it, just to linger here for a second, Republicans hammered the Biden administration and Democrats because all of the slushy stimulus that poured out at the end of COVID and even beyond helped contribute to inflation. This would be bananas inflation, right?
6: That's why we need to see the study on it. But we did cut $2 trillion out with the working families tax cut that was signed July 4th, 2025. $2 trillion, first time any Congress has done that in modern history.
15: But you could just do it in a tax cut, right? You wouldn't have to send out a check.
6: You could do that, yes. One could. They're the same thing.
15: Okay. All right. Okay. Let's talk about Iran. You mentioned Iran the last time you were here. You felt for voters, you talked about how the prices are too high on things, but that the price of having a nuclear Iran was too great too. It's been a couple months since then, and the situation is not improving. What's the way out? What do you want to see happen here so that we have neither a nuclear Iran, nor do we have people paying $5 or whatever for diesel?
6: Listen, we've lost 18 American soldiers that died for our country. We owe it to them and the country to finish the job, to make sure we don't live like this for another 50 years, you know, with the advent of AI and everything else coming. A nuclear-armed Iran is a bad thing for America. It's a bad thing for our allies, and it could be bad for the entire world because they have proven that they will stop at nothing. These are martyrs. This is not a nation state like even China or Russia. There are no rules here.
15: All right, let's talk about AI. The freak out is on, right? We're at the singularity of the AI freak out. The executives say that it's too powerful and they're going to voluntarily pull back. There's legislation that has bubbled up in the Senate that seems to have some bipartisan support about doing something. The House is not here. You are here,
6: right?
15: But the House is not here. Should Congress be back in session and doing some AI something, or is this not the moment?
6: Well, over the weekend, as you know, we heard from a high-ranking employee of one of these major companies that sounded an alarm, and others shared that. I think we need to be paying very close attention. We need the leaders of these companies, the leaders, the top folks, the people that are at the very tip of the spear to be answering questions so that we know this shouldn't be ready, shoot, aim or shoot, ready, aim.
15: Yeah.
6: It should be, let's find out what exactly we're talking about here. If it is as dire as they say, obviously it warrants action, but we need to get the facts before we rush in and say, we've got a solution, because I don't think you could talk to probably 60% of the Senate and 60% of the House. And when somebody says it's going to lead to world destruction, well, what is that? Tell us exactly what we're talking about here.
15: And the problem is either they are regulating themselves, you're counting on them to regulate themselves, or as you allude to, you have a Congress that is not exactly known for its nimbleness and dexterity, jumping in at what is this crucial juncture for the future of the American economy and how the world is governed and all of that stuff. like, well, maybe I'll put it this way. What's your, where are you leaning? Do you want to see Washington get in here with a comprehensive set of rules, or are you leaning more towards self-regulation for the industry?
6: Well, if I look at it in the most favorable light, okay. You know, this is the dawn of the internet in 1995, where America seized the moment and we built massive wealth and we had made big strides for our country. I want to do the same, but I want guardrails, you know, tax cuts, deficit, world destruction is up here. I mean, there's obviously...
15: Do you think it's world destruction?
6: I don't know. Here's what I worry about. You know, a country like Iran could use these tools to manufacture bombs that could take out American cities.
15: Chemical
6: weapons. Whatever it is. And so if we're at that level and we're in this unsafe world right now with countries that wake up every day and want to see us destroyed, if they get their hands on this, what does that mean? I mean, this is bigger than shutting down a cellular network. If this is about building something that's a weapon of mass destruction, let's get on top of it.
15: All right, let's talk about immigration. Nebraska voters, I feel very confident, like the idea of deporting criminal illegal immigrants who have committed other crimes while they're here. That's got to be popular. But also, Nebraska is a huge agribusiness state. I think it's like 25% or 20 or 25% of Nebraska's economy. That means that migrant workers that farmers depend on, farmers and ranchers depend on, that workflow has been interrupted. Your own governor, they've got, I don't know, a little boo-boo from the New York Times when they found that his farms, he has pig farms, use these workers. Talk about how you think about balancing enforcement versus economic considerations for Nebraska.
6: Listen, we need an immigration system that works. And so many of the people that have come to our communities, they're second, third generation Latinos. I think of Schuyler, Nebraska, Madison, Nebraska. I met a young man. He is going to Harvard. He's going to graduate. His mom and dad were both meatpackers. So we have built these communities that are full of American citizens that are living their best dreams, and they're getting so many opportunities. So that's the bright side. But for those trying to get here, the system doesn't work. We want people that are good, honest, hardworking folks to be in our country, and we have to fix that part of the system while enforcing it. We can't reward people that come here by breaking our law. We can't let them vote. We can't give them benefits. That is not how this works. We saw what happened under the Biden administration, and as you know, under President Trump, our border crossings are almost the lowest they've been. They are the lowest they've been in 50 years, and Nebraskans, that really resonates with them. They appreciate that.
15: Okay, we got to take a quick break, but we appreciate you being here. Thanks very much. All right, if you were from Weeping Water, Nebraska, you would know him already. But if you don't, here he is, Congressman Mike Flood. And when we come back, we're going to hear from the other side of the aisle. Plus, we're going to go out. We went out to Dallas, and we're going to hear what one of the leading Republicans said about trying to hang on in these tough midterms for them. We'll do it all when we return.
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5: Let's head out to Arizona. We're going to go across the aisle now and bring in Representative Greg Stanton. Congressman, thanks so much for being with us. I want to let you weigh in on this AI question as well. You heard your colleague from Nebraska talking about it. Civilizational extinction is not usually a topic that we do on the Sunday shows. Where are you on what you see as the threat, and where are you on the necessity for Congress to do something?
6: Well, we should take the warnings of the leading investigators of AI very, very seriously. And what they told us is that there is a time period here. There is a window of time for Congress to take action in order to make sure that we don't have the worst impacts of AI. Look, we're the United States of America. We can lead on innovation and we can lead on safety. We're the strongest economy on planet Earth and we have the strongest worker protection. So safety and innovation are not the opposite of each other. We can and must do both. And that's why we're demanding Mike Johnson not send Congress home after this week until after the election. They already canceled 2 weeks of votes, 2 weeks of Congress at the end of September and early October. They should bring us back to Congress. Let's get together and let's do something on AI safety, because the consequences are incredibly serious. Critical infrastructure around the United States could be at risk if we don't do something. We need to look at children's and children's use of AI and make sure there's protection there. I mentioned worker protections earlier. What about the impact on workers across America from AI, protecting intellectual property? Xi Jinping is going to be coming to Washington in a few weeks. This should be the leading topic between President Trump and Xi Jinping, is an international partnership on AI safety. So now is the time for us to act before it's too late.
5: We can do partnership with China. Do you feel confident we could do a partnership with China on this? And we tried that on global warming. That didn't happen. Do you think we can deal with China on this?
6: I think the model is nuclear nonproliferation, which has its challenges, but it generally has been successful. The United States has taken leadership on the globe on this most critical issue. So there is a little bit of analogy there. But I think the United States, first and foremost, we have to get our act together. And this is so critically important that we work in a bipartisan way to get this done. There is no reasonable Democrat or Republican who would disagree that we have to make sure we protect our country. And I know the warnings are about the end of civilization. We obviously have to take that incredibly seriously. But even impacts things like cybersecurity, a bad actor trying to break in to our critical infrastructure here in Arizona and turn off our electrical grid in the middle of summer. That could be a mass casualty event here in my community. So there's good reason for us to take action, take advantage of this moment of time. Let's stay in Congress until we get a bipartisan agreement on AI safety and regulation. I think it's what even the heads of the major AI companies are asking Congress to take action. That doesn't happen very often, so we should take advantage of this moment.
5: Okay, let's turn to a topic I am much more comfortable with, which is po-

0: politics and the midterms. There are a lot of people in your party who are looking at you as potentially the next leader of the Democratic Party's Congressional Campaign Committee. They see that role for you, and we all know it's a buzz in Washington. It's been a real mixed bag for your party on candidate recruitment, though. Even in the district next door to yours, the National Party burned a ton of cash on trying to pick a nominee and didn't get there. Talk about how you think the National Party should play in local races. Because on the one hand, if you don't do enough, you end up with DSA where you shouldn't have DSA. But if you do too much, you waste money. And you guys already have a cash disadvantage in the general. Talk about what you see.
1: Well, first off, the person you're talking about is Dr. Amish Shah in Arizona Congressional District 1. He is a spectacular candidate. A doctor, an emergency room doctor. We could use more medical professionals in the United States Congress. He is clearly supported by the CCC. They're going to spend what it takes to win in this most critical district. He's going to be a member of Congress after the November 3rd elections. And look, we have recruited top-tier candidates around the entire country. So many of our candidates are people with significant military experience. Many of them are educators. We have faith leaders that are going to be joining us in Congress. People who are just from backgrounds, all different types of backgrounds that fit their district. So I would take, polite exception to the question. I would challenge the premise of the question, say, actually, we've done incredibly well in recruiting the right candidates for the right district at the right time. And it is more moderate candidates like myself who are going to win in the most competitive seats in the country, even seats that Trump won previously. And that's how you win the majority. And that's exactly what we're going to do this election. We're going to win the majority by having the right candidates in the right districts at the right time.
0: All right. America, if you knew how to get to Sesame Street in Tempe, Arizona, you would know this man already. But if you don't, there he is, Congressman Greg Stanton. We thank you. All right. Speaking of the midterms, after the 2024 election, Republicans retained control of the House, but with the slimmest, very slimmest of majorities, leaving the party in power very little wiggle room, as we all know. But even after multiple red states gerrymandered their congressional maps, it's still a tough road for Republicans. Tom Emmer is a House Majority Whip, and he's the former chairman of the National Republican Campaign Committee. And he joined us when we were down in Dallas at the RNC to talk about all that and more. Take a listen. Are you ready to make a fearless forecast that you will succeed?
2: Well, I believe we are going to. I think the key is this last 54 days. Early voting is going to start in several different places within the next 10 days or so. The case is being made, and this is enhancing it, and I think is going to give us a good boost as we come out of it. The case is being made by our members about what we have accomplished in the last 2 years. I mean, after the previous administration took us to inflation we hadn't seen in 40 years, the price of eggs, the price of gas, et cetera, literally, you see a lot of this already reset. I mean, obviously, the price of gas is going to be an issue. But I think you're going to find the majority of Americans agree with the president that the evil Iranian regime, the IRGC, should never have a nuclear weapon. So I do believe not only can we hold the House, but we're going to.
0: Now, I've talked to your colleagues, and you're getting a lot of credit because this is a difficult cycle, right? This is every midterm for the party in power is hard. This is a hard for the reason you allude to with gas prices and other things. This is a tough cycle. You're getting a ton of credit. When I talk off camera with your colleagues, you're getting a ton of credit. But if the Republicans do not retain the House, is it time for people to think about a leadership change in the speaker's chair or in the party leadership? Is this should the bar be that high? Are your chances good enough that if you miss, Mike Johnson and his team should get a look at?
2: You know, it's interesting. Everybody wants to create like a daytime drama in the House. Not my thing. I believe we are going to hold the majority. I believe that it's going to come down to, at the end of the day, probably 10 to 15 seats. It's that close. It will be a small majority, right? No matter what, right? I mean, literally, one of the prognosticators who has said in recent days, there are probably 209 safe Republican seats, probably 205 safe Democrat seats. There's 21 that are in play. I think it's much more narrow. So based on that, Look, I believe Mike Johnson's going to remain the speaker. I believe Steve Scalise is going to remain the leader. And I love my job as the whip. And I'm going to ask our members to continue the privilege of being their whip.
0: Okay. So the map, the size of the map is really the question, right? And some people say 21, some people say 12 or 15. There is at that next bandwidth, though, and when I look at results in places like Washington, Marie Glusenkamp Perez's district, and I look at places like that, and I see what the swing was like in the primary results from 4 years ago. There is that scenario, right, where there's 40, 35 seats in play, where it's a much bigger map. Are you say that's not in the cards?
2: I think you're going to see surprises in places like you just mentioned. Why? Because I think blue states that have been terribly managed, I think the mood's just a little bit different as opposed to a red state where it's more of an incumbency thing and you're going to have to fight through that that downward pressure that you get. Let me put it in context for me.
0: Okay.
2: Everybody always wants to talk about the contract with America, 1994. Well, we're never going to have that again. The House does not drive the national message. We have 435 pieces of geography. Each one has its own unique demographic. We can be impacted by the national message, but if you have the right incumbent or candidate, you have the right message, and you have enough money to do what you need to do, you can fight your way through that thing. And Washington, I think you're going to see a surprise in Washington 3. I think John Brown's going to win that. Okay. Minnesota, I think you could see a surprise in Michigan, Illinois.
0: Okay, California. So let's think. So just to you, we can use Washington 3 because there's a lot of districts like that in the country that are predominantly suburban and then move out into the exurbs and a little bit of rural, but are driven by suburban action. The problem that Republicans seem to be having is with what you'd call traditional conservatives, right? And if you were to take Texas, we're in Texas. So if you take Texas and on the Senate race, which lucky for you, you don't have to do that one. But the problem seems to be that some of these traditional Republican suburban conservatives are not coming in. How does the president's promise of a $5,000 payout to every American, how do you think that's going to land with the old school fiscal conservative folks out in the suburbs?
2: Well, I think they're two different issues.
0: Okay.
2: And I understand that you have to figure out how you can categorize some different voters, right? And you're calling them traditional conservatives. The real issue is Republicans are still a party that has disagreements internal.
0: Sure.
2: My grandfather was a proud Democrat. Looks like they're finally having disagreements internally, but it's with the Marxists and the communists versus the socialists, not versus the big government liberals that we've become accustomed to. On our side, the fight is something a little bit different. You see differences of opinion in Texas and other places.
0: Right.
2: You got to get over yourself. The message is all Republicans need to turn out to vote. We need Ken Paxton to not only win, which he's going to, but to drive a big turnout because that will impact our
0: and,
2: seats.
0: And carry you down in places like 15 in the Rio Grande Valley and do that
2: carry
0: work.
2: Carry us up.
0: Carry. So, but on the $5,000, is that, do you think, is does that net out? Does President's promise there net out a gain for you in mobilizing, call them MAGA voters, call them whatever, call them the lower propensity quadrennial cycle voters. Do you get enough out of mobilizing those voters from what you might lose from somebody who says we have a $40 trillion debt and this isn't the time to do a $1.3 trillion stimulus?
2: First, there's a Harris X survey from July 12th that said those MAGA voters that you're referring to that we've been told for 2 years aren't going to show up because Donald Trump's not on the ballot. 90% of them said they were going to show up in that particular survey in July. The thing you're talking about, it's just another shiny object that people want to grab onto and point to. You got to think about the fact that Donald Trump's been talking about all Americans share in the success of America. He was talking about the dividend concept months before.
0: He is many dividends have been suggested.
2: It was interesting the way he came up with it last night. And basically what he was saying, again, is all Americans should share in the success of Americans. He put a number on it. I'm sure this is the beginning of the discussion of what that might look like. But he can't do it with Democrats because they refuse to support anything that Donald Trump proposes.
0: All right. I know you know the numbers. I know you know that. So the final question is, everybody has.

0: perhaps a median race. There's a there's a house race in your mind that you're going to be watching and say, and so if you're a Democrat, for example, you're watching Pennsylvania, and there's a couple races in Pennsylvania that your Democratic counterpart says, if we can flip that one, then we can do it. What's the race that you're watching that's going to tell you that the Republicans are having the kind of night that you want? What's a good high watermark bellwether for you?
1: Well, when you start, it'll start with Florida, right?
0: Right.
1: How are we doing with those four seats that have been redistricted?
0: Right.
1: Where are we at? Then it's probably going to go up to North Carolina. How are we doing in North Carolina 1 with Lori Buckout and Don Davis? Pennsylvania will probably take longer to come in. It will be interesting to see. I think we're going to do well in Pennsylvania, but it's that one will take longer. So then I'll probably go to the east and look at Ohio,
0: for instance.
1: What is Ohio looking like? Ohio 9 and Toledo, the seat in Cincinnati.
0: It's taking us back to the beginning of this century that we're paying attention to Ohio again. It's very exciting.
1: Yeah, but to your question, you also got to realize which ones are going to come in the earliest. So you're probably looking at New York is going to take a while, right?
0: Yep.
1: But you're going to look at Ohio. You're going to look at Iowa.
0: Okay.
1: Iowa will come in early. Right? Not early, but timely.
0: Yes, in a timely
1: fashion. California, where they just keep counting. It'll be a week or two.
0: Well, I know that you'll have News Nation on because Decision Desk HQ makes the fastest calls. Mr. Chairman, we appreciate your time. Good luck out there.
1: Thank you.
0: Okay, America, if you were from Ham Lake, Minnesota, Ham Lake, you would know him already. But if you don't, there he was, Congressman Tom Emmer with us down in Dallas. There is still much more ahead. You get 5,000 and you get 5,000 and you get 5,000. If you vote Republican, of course, our best in the business panel of journalists joins us next.
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4: Hello, hello, hello. Marty, our mascot, is heading into the carpool lane because we're on the hunt for a key midterm demographic, moms. You probably saw the vice president's trial balloon on a $9,000 bonus for stay-at-home parents, but very significantly, only married stay-at-home parents. And we know who that means. It's overwhelming, not even close. It's moms. And you can understand why Republicans would want to throw a little sweetener at these voters in a tough midterm year. Here are the voting patterns for men and women overall from 2004 to 2020. That light blue line, Democratic women, and that bright red line, Republican men, tell you what you already know. Men as a whole are very Republican, and women as a whole are very Democratic. But let's dig deeper. When you factor in marital status, aha, you can see that whether or not a voter is married is much more strongly correlated to partisanship than gender. Folks, it is a marriage gap, not a gender gap. While Democrats tend to win with women, 7 points in this Pew poll, it's riding on the massive advantage with unmarried women. Married women go for the GOP by 5 points. Here are the numbers from 2024. That is a huge gap. You can see why the administration would be looking for a way to motivate the single highest propensity group of voters in the country, married women. And you can also see why Republicans are so interested in boosting marriage ratings. Look at this. There are a lot of married women, but their share of the electorate is declining, down, down, down. In 2016, for the very first time, there were more unmarried female voters than married female voters. They've remained at about rough parity since then, but the long-term trend is obvious. If Republicans continue to lose unmarried women by 50 points or so, it's unsustainable for a national party. So maybe $9,000 for moms isn't big enough.
5: So if the Republicans win, you win with us and you get $5,000. It will be called the Trump dividend.
4: You know who we did not pay $5,000 to be here? It's our best in the business panel of journalists, of course. Ken Thomas, he's a national political reporter for the Wall Street Journal. Margaret Taleb, you know her, veteran Washington journalist and director of Syracuse University's Institute for Democracy, Journalism, and Citizenship. And please welcome Matt Welch, is in his maiden voyage here. He's the editor at large for Reason Magazine. And you all know what topic one is going to be. What is a majority worth anyway? Good question. Good question. Ken, we start with you. Is the administration or the Republicans in the spaghetti at the wall phase? Are we just throwing stuff up there and see if anything sticks?
6: I mean, I think the reaction from this $5,000 check proposal, you know, indicates that it's not likely to happen. I think there will certainly be an attempt. But, you know, we're heading into a week where, you know, the House is going to be returning. They'll be there for 3 days, and then they're going to go back home to campaign. The Senate will be in for a few weeks. I mean, this is something that, you know, it's going to likely drive up inflation if it were to pass.
4: Possibly,
6: It's got a price tag of more than $1 trillion. So it just seems like not very feasible at this point.
4: Matt, you think we should shoot $1.3 trillion out of a cannon over the country?
7: Definitely.
4: Where are you on that?
7: This would be the single most fiscally irresponsible action that the American government has taken in its history.
4: Yeah, which is saying something.
7: I mean, that's...
4: Yeah, which is saying, because the past 20 years have been a real bipartisan hootenanny.
7: Hasn't been super awesome. I mean, I think, was it 6 years ago? We, like, sent checks to everybody, and it caused inflation that everybody hated, and that Donald Trump won an election to fight against. To do this at a time when we're just 6 years away from everyone getting a 24% haircut on their Social Security checks. We've just zoomed through $40 trillion of debt. We're paying now $1.25 trillion to service the debt.
4: Which more than our defense budget.
7: More than our defense budget. And by the way, we're out of weapons. So doing super great.
4: Not to be super cynical, though. if it worked, right, Margaret, if the Republicans have a problem, they're... Core voters are lower propensity voters, working class voters who, in the Obama era, we remember them. They didn't show up for Obama in 2010 and 2012, and they got wiped out. And Trump is very anxious about the next thing happening, or that same thing happening to him. If it worked, if the promise of free money worked and got those folks out, it might be the fiscal disaster that our friend described. But it might work. Could it work?
0: I don't have to answer this question. He's thinking it might work, and so he's trying it. I'm not a licensed financial advisor, but my advice to Americans watching the show would be, do not spend that $5,000 on your credit card thinking it's going to come.
4: Yeah.
0: There is almost no political prospect, even if Republicans maintained control of the majority, that this stimulus would actually happen. And if it did happen, the downstream effects, as we know from the COVID era stimulus, would be probably higher mortgage interest rates, higher borrowing costs on your credit card, and the price of goods might actually continue growing under an inflationary period, so that the extra $5,000 you got would effectively disappear anyway.
4: Yeah,
0: so
4: it'd be cool if you had like a check and you could just deposit it.
0: It's a bit of a Hail Mary.
4: Okay. All right. Topic two, the check is in the mail.
8: Republicans know that they can't win on the merits of their unpopular policies, so they're working to rig the 2026 election.
4: The courts stymie the administration yet again on a mail-in ballot blockade, but the game is not over yet. Margaret, we'll just stay with you. It is already election day, kind of, because ballots are going out in a bunch of places, right? North Carolina, I don't know what day, but we're about to have ballots coming back in North Carolina. The administration is trying to get the post office to do this work. Courts keep striking it down. It's feeling a little chaotic. What is going to happen?
0: It's feeling chaotic because it is chaotic, and some of this is designed to be chaotic. Mm. So it certainly seems like, based on past precedent, there are a number of reasons to believe that the courts will say this is too close to the election.
4: It's too late.
0: There may be other issues. The messaging you're starting to hear from Democrats is just vote right now. As long as you're voting for Democrats, you know, that's the messaging. But part of the reason that messaging is there is to say, if you can go in person, go in person. If you have something in hand that you could mail, do it.
4: Nobody motivates Republican voters like Donald Trump. But nobody motivates Democratic voters
0: like Donald Trump
4: either.
0: That's right.
4: Can the Texas standoff between the president and Majority Leader John Thune seems to have ended. The floodgates have opened for Ken Paxton once the MAGA PAC did so. We may have a graphic on this, but believe me, it's a lot of money. And it's tens of millions of dollars that are belatedly coming in for Paxton. Are Republicans, do you think, really ready to finally start pushing their cash advantage in this race and other key races?
6: They seem to be putting the chips on the table. You know, there's expectations that the SLF will be spending upwards of $50 million to help Paxton and his campaign. And, you know, that might be enough to get him over the line. But at the same time, I think there's a lot of grumbling within both the White House and among Republican circles that this is money that could be spent elsewhere in places like New Hampshire or Michigan or perhaps to help Susan Collins in Maine, where I was this week. Texas is just a red state. And I think there's just also a lot of unhappiness that Paxton is just not a very good fundraiser. He's hailing from basically the Republican ATM.
4: And the graphic we were just showing shows that $9.3 million is a smaller amount of money than $31.6 million. Those are different sums. And the president was very mean to Ken Paxton, by the way, at the convention. He said, how was Maine?
6: It was good. It was very interesting to see Susan Collins in Maine during the convention.
4: I bet.
6: Cutting an independent path.
4: And literally the geographically farthest place you could be from Texas in the continental United States. Okay, let's do topic three. An entirely reasonable conversation about technology.
9: If they're going to be killer robots, I'd rather they be American killer robots than Chinese killer robots.
4: The AI freakout singularity has arrived, Matt. The all-seeing eye of Sauron, Skynet, whatever you like, is here. And we are told that we will soon be destroyed. Will we soon be destroyed? And B, should we trust the companies that are doing this on their massive universe-crushing power?
7: I don't think so. B, just shout out to 6 months of the worst industry PR we have ever seen. Holy cow. If you just walk around saying, we're going to destroy you, unless, of course, you regulate us and let us sort of like assign who the regulator is and regulate us in a way that will prevent the other companies who are not as advanced as us from even trying to compete with us, which is what happens, ladies and gentlemen, to every single large industry. This happened with the railroad.

0: What just happened with the phone companies. So they're advancing this PR to scare the bejeebus out of us so that the federal government will step in and say, oh, well, we're going to maybe remove some of the liability that you would otherwise face for unleashing death onto the world. And we'll have this regulatory capture. It's amazing. And, you know, it is created, as you have well covered, just a backlash that no one really predicted. I mean, when you have Josh Shapiro and Greg Abbott reversing their positions in a hurry on data centers, there's something out there in the public and none of this is helping it.
1: Margaret, the Congress can't do almost anything, can do almost nothing. But we heard Congressman Stanton say we should do something. We should do something. That does not fill me with confidence that Congress can get its arms around this and do this in some effective way.
2: What we're hearing from members of Congress is, including the House Speaker, we don't know enough about AI to regulate AI.
1: But we're going to do it anyway.
2: We're doing something. Before the midterms? Definitely not.
1: Definitely.
2: In a lame tuck Congress? Definitely not. And I think for voters, this is actually really scary and confusing. Data centers are going to raise energy prices, mess up your land rights, do stuff with water. People are using the ChatGPTs and the Claudes of the world, but they're not sure whether they're going to run themselves out of a job or not. We need it. It's too dangerous to have it. Is Dario Amodei a savior or, you know, like a demon messenger on a horse? Like, nobody knows how to process all of this, and people are scared.
1: Did not have demon messenger on a horse on my bingo card today, Ken. The administration is heavily dependent on the revenues from the tech companies that are driving up people's stock portfolios, and they want a robust 401k picture for voters as we move into the fall. That may not be the case on Monday when the stocks are going to tank. Talk about the administration's challenge here.
3: Yeah, I think on one hand, the AI companies have really kept the stock market fairly strong. If you extract the AI companies from the market, I mean, the market would be pretty flaccid. So I think on one hand, they need these AI companies. I think they also need to look like they're willing to regulate, because this is an industry that's calling out for regulation, which is something you don't normally see.
1: Carnegie Steelworks updated, version 5.0. That was a good insight. Okay, coming up, a generation later, Americans confront the realities and implications of a world changed by 9/11 when we return.
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1: Best in the business panel of journalists for topic four. The commemoration of 25 years since the 9/11 attacks triggers a moment of reflection for a distracted nation. Margaret, I was shocked by how affecting this anniversary was. I covered it as a local reporter, what is a million years ago, but this one sort of got me. How did it affect you?
2: Yeah, it did for me as well. I think, you know, if you're in your 50s now or somewhere in that general environment, this was half of your life ago.
1: I am in that general environment.
2: It was half a lifetime ago, and it was the pivot point between what the world used to be and what the world became. And it's funny, before we came back, we were all like sort of noting that none of us was actually in Washington.
1: No.
2: We were all in different, you were in West Virginia, we were in California, you were in Florida when it happened. And we all had that feeling that we don't know what's next. New York, Shanksville, the Pentagon, where else in the country will be hit next. But I think now, 25 years later, looking back, it wasn't about what else was next that day or that week. It was about how everything about American politics and culture would change. And I think some of the strains you see today, problems with Islamophobia in this country, the changing voter sentiment toward among younger voters toward Israel, a lot of that is about the reset to this country that happened after 9/11, no more forever wars, the political dynamics, the way the Republican Party has changed. It's all 9/11.
1: Ken, about half of the electorate were minors on 9/11, don't have adult recollections. How much of a divide is this in America's understanding of itself?
3: Yeah, I think, I mean, if you were 30 and under, you really don't have any idea. I mean, I was trying to explain it to my daughters who are teenagers this week. I think, you know, it's also just, I think about what changed and what 9/11 created. I mean, one of the big focuses we've had this past year is DHS and the role that Homeland Security plays. That is an agency that was created as a result of 9/11. So it's just something that continued to ripples through our politics.
1: There's a yearning, and it's in the George W. Bush maxing that is going on. There's a lot of George W. Bush content going around right now. I think, Matt, there is a yearning in the American people for the moment either right before the attacks or for that moment in those months immediately after, when Americans were united, when the world stood with America and all of that stuff. Is that just nostalgia, or is that a thing that is that real?
4: I always, as a weird outsider, am leery of nostalgia for 92% agreement on anything.
1: Yeah,
4: because I'm oftentimes in the 8%. There was that moment when the world stood with America, when George W. Bush threw that perfect strike, when there was there, and also hit a lot of perfect notes. You're talking about Islamophobia. That was a huge worry in the wake of 9/11, and understandably so. And George W. Bush, I think, really handled himself on that question fantastically.
1: Statesmanlike.
4: And also Americans responded to it. Like, we assumed, because there was this uncertainty afterwards, right? We didn't know when the next one was going to happen. We thought it was all going to happen wherever we were. Any loud noise is like, oh, my God, here it comes. And part of the uncertainty was like, we're just going to start, like, rounding up Muslims and beating them to death. We didn't do that, actually. There's a great book by Gustav Niebuhr from Syracuse and Washington Post, who talked about Beyond Tolerance, I think it was called, from 2008, where he talked about he was assigned by the Washington Post to go around and discover all of the backlash against Muslims. And it took him a while because he discovered the opposite.
1: Yeah.
4: Like, Americans have this great capacity for rising above our own stupid politicians and our own kind of bad ways of talking about things in the discourse and behaving with decency. So I have nostalgia for that sense of decency, even while they're still pulling body parts out of the rubble.
1: This is beautiful. I feel now. Okay, you brought it all back for me.
2: Bring back decency.
1: Bring back decency. Panel, you always bring the decency. We appreciate you. Now, all that was the topic of this week's Whole Hog Politics Live, where Bill Salmon shared his own recollections.

0: actions of that day.
1: I was with President Bush in that elementary school down in Florida. The president was in the middle of a lesson plan with the second graders. And there you see Andy Card, his White House chief of staff, lean over and reach into his ear and whisper into his ear, I should say, those terrible words, America is under attack.
0: We hope you'll join us this week. You can sign up here with the QR code. Coming up, your almanac puts mind over matter. That's next.
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9: The race is on, and the president plans to hit the ground running. I'm Mike Vaccaro, News Nation Washington Bureau Chief. With only 53 days left before Election Day, President Trump says he's heading to the hustings, announcing at this week's RNC convention in Dallas that he'll campaign for 35 Republican candidates in tight races around the country. The first stop, North Carolina, for GOP Senate candidate Michael Whatley, who trails in polls to former Democratic Governor Roy Cooper. Cooper also ahead in the race for campaign cash as of August, outraising Whatley by $24 million. Another race key for Republicans if they are to hold on to control of the Senate, Texas. During his closing speech in Dallas, Trump calling on Texans to support current State Attorney General Ken Paxton. That race is tight, with Democrat James Tallarico vying to become the first Democrat elected to the Senate in almost 40 years from Texas. Currently, Republicans hold just a 3-seat advantage, and the vice president is a tiebreaker in the Senate. The president vows to go to all 35 races and even says in a couple of races, he'll go twice. I'm Mike Vaccaro, and this is the News Nation Political Minute.
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3: Today, Sunday, September 13th, 2026. On this day in 1848, almost everything went wrong for Phineas Gage. The 25-year-old railroad foreman was working on a section of Vermont's Rutland and Berlin line. He forgot to put the sand in the blasting hole, so when he tamped down the metal rod, it sparked a charge and sent that rod through his cheekbone and out of the top of his head. But it wasn't the last stop for young Mr. Gage. Once doctors removed the rod, he appeared to make a full recovery, suffering neither memory loss nor cognitive decline. But he was most certainly a changed man. Previously described as diligent and pleasant, Gage was now unruly and coarse. He took to drink, was fired from his job, and became a social outcast. This medical anomaly became the earliest piece of evidence that the brain did not function as a single unit, as people then believed. Gage's physician, Dr. John Harlow, was the first to link his patient's changed behavior with the damage to his frontal lobe. Harlow's contemporaries didn't believe it, but 146 years later, advances in neuroimaging would prove him right. We now know that Gage's rod passed through the region of the brain responsible for social inhibition. Accidents that become scientific breakthroughs don't always have to be as traumatic as Mr. Gage's episode. Recently, researchers trying to recreate the conditions of the Big Bang accidentally turned lead atoms into gold. It was just a fraction of a second before they disintegrated, but these modern alchemists did gain a new understanding of how atoms behave in intense environments. So whatever's driving you this week, we hope it doesn't go off the rails. Until next time.
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21: Whoever wins, AI wins. And we can put guardrails, we can do this and that, but I think you have a lot of negative forces in bringing it up that shouldn't be bringing it up.
22: President Trump pushing for progress despite fears over lightning-fast AI development. And war raging across the Middle East. Iran reportedly launching a deadly attack on a cargo ship in the Strait of Hormuz, while Houthi rebels forced thousands to flee in Yemen. And Vice President Vance, the driving force behind a new push to win over mothers ahead of the midterms. How voters are feeling about the administration's plans to pay stay-at-home parents. Well, thanks so much for joining us for News Nation Live. I'm Kelly Beeson, and we begin with the president en route to the White House right now after a whirlwind weekend in Ireland. He made waves on his short trip abroad, calling for a united Ireland and slashing his longstanding tax on one of the country's top exports. Hannah Brandt joins us live from the White House with much more. Hannah.
23: Hi, Kelly. Yeah, today we had a surprise announcement from President Trump at the close of his golf tournament, that Irish Open that's happening there at the Trump Golf Club, where he announced that he will be taking the U.S. tariff off of Irish whiskey. The announcement really drew a lot of cheers from the crowds, cheers and whistles. The president said he made the decision because he was asked to by a lot of people, in his description, but also said that this had come after his decision to take the tariffs as well off of the UK whiskey back in May when King Charles and Queen Camilla visited the White House. This, along trade price pressures, though, foreign allies are also closely watching oil prices, like many Americans are here at home. We know that's been a big part of the conversation around cost of living. President Trump, though, today saying that he thinks Ukraine's President Zelensky has a role to play in helping bring those down. Here's why.
21: Mr. Zelensky has to do one thing.
24: All right.
21: Wait a minute. Can I talk? Mr. Zelensky has to do one thing. He has to stop knocking out diesel fuel in Russia. Let him go after targets, but not diesel fuel, because he's causing a shortage of diesel fuel. This isn't done by the Middle East. This is done by what's happening with Russia and Ukraine. So we spoke to Mr. Zelensky about it. There are plenty of other targets. Don't hit diesel fuel, because that's hurting the world.
23: Ukraine has been striking Russia's oil industry for months, arguing it directly funds their war with Ukraine. That has contributed to the supply shortages in the global market. But it's also, of course, been heavily affected by the slowed oil traffic through the Strait of Hormuz, which is a result of the war with Iran. And diesel prices here in the U.S. just hit a record high of $6 on average per gallon, Kelly.
22: Right. And Hannah, at the same time, we're following new developments in the Strait of Hormuz involving an Iranian cargo ship there. What more are you learning?
23: That's right. There apparently was a strike on an Iranian cargo ship. That's according to Iranian state media, which says that attack happened earlier today, hitting one of their cargo ships, which was in the Strait of Hormuz. They're reporting that the attack killed one person and hurt four others. Now, Iranian leaders have blamed the, quote, terrorist enemy. The U.S. military hasn't said anything about this strike. And President Trump, when asked about it, told reporters he doesn't want to say if the U.S. is responsible. But U.S. forces have previously hit several Iranian cargo vessels in response to attacks from Iranian forces. So this new strike really only adds to these ongoing threats that ships in the region are facing. That's a big part of why getting oil through the strait continues to be a problem, though President Trump has said on many occasions that the U.S. controls the Strait of Hormuz. Iran had previously announced plans to meet with other Gulf countries tomorrow to talk about managing shipping in the strait. But we just learned that that meeting has been postponed, Kelly.
22: All right. News Nation's Hannah Brandt live at the White House for us. Hannah, thank you. And calls for regulating AI, they are increasing among lawmakers in a wake of a series of major headlines, starting with an AI whistleblower's warning that the tech is now becoming a threat to humanity. Then just yesterday, CEOs at leading AI companies called for a collective slowdown in AI advancement. News Nation correspondent Bennett Haberle joins us now with more on these warnings. Bennett.
0: Yeah, that collective call to slow things down came just yesterday after a cascading effect of a number of things. There is division, though, on Capitol Hill over how to exactly rein in AI. And now a former Anthropic employee turned whistleblower. He made the rounds on Sunday morning talk shows saying regulation may be needed in the interim, but that AI companies right now may have to police themselves. The now former employee, Jacob Coxon, made the news this week when he announced his resignation from Anthropic in a social media post writing, quote, "The people building AI earnestly believe that it could kill us all by the end of the decade. This is not a marketing stunt. If anything, many executives and senior researchers will couch their phrasing in the press to sound sensible. But I hear the same people express fear privately." He went on to write that no other human activity poses the same level of danger. On Saturday, Anthropic CEO Dario Amodei called for a collective slowdown of AI advancement. Other AI executives like Elon Musk and Sam Altman echoed their support. Amodei said he was partly motivated by this summer's Hugging Face incident, where rogue AI agents collectively attacked other AI infrastructure. The now former Anthropic employee, Jacob Coxon, appeared on Sunday's Meet the Press, where he acknowledged there may be a need for global agreement and regulation at some point.
1: But my personal opinion would be to insist and allow that the current labs regulate themselves. I do think that the people running the labs, especially their recent communications, are completely genuine. They would like to slow themselves down. So, and I think the advantage of that is you can move very quickly rather than taking a long time.

0: So I guess I would say that obviously in the future there's the potential for a formal regulatory body to be established, but in the interim it seems prudent to self-regulate.
1: House Speaker Mike Johnson, also appearing on Meet the Press, said he was unwilling to call Congress back into session when the AI companies don't have an agreement on what regulations would look like. He did say it would be necessary to have top-level AI executives meet in Washington to discuss this. House Minority Leader Hakeem Jeffries, meanwhile, appearing on ABC's This Week, called for taking decisive action now amid the calls of the AI CEOs to slow things down. Of course, part of the hesitancy over delaying this legislation raised by the Trump administration and others is that a slowdown and new regulations could allow China to outpace the U.S. when it comes to AI advancement. A White House AI advisor was somewhat critical of these calls to slow down, writing in part to the AI executives that they need to stop pretending the motivation to slow down is purely altruistic. You face massive product liability exposure if your products enable a truly damaging cyber attack.
2: Wow. So many questions still remain in all of this. All right. Bennett Haberle, thank you for laying the groundwork for us. Joining us now is David Grosso, political and national security analyst, to help us break this all down. David, thank you as always for being here. So we heard that former employee from Anthropic, Jacob Coxton, in Bennett's reporting. Also, he posted this in recent days on X. I spent the last 3 years doing pre-training research for both OpenAI and Anthropic. Neither company is acting responsibly. They are racing straight to self-improving superintelligence and gambling with our lives. And this is the president doubling down on pursuing progress in this space.
3: We're leading China in AI. We're the most sophisticated country in the world. And frankly, I want to keep it that way, because whoever wins, AI wins. And we can put guardrails, we can do this and that, but I think you have a lot of negative forces in bringing it up that shouldn't be bringing it up. And they're bringing up things that won't happen. But whoever wins with AI wins.
2: So it appears, David, his chief concern here is falling behind this tech race, leaving us vulnerable to the wills of, say, China. So how do you weigh the concerns really on both sides of this?
4: Listen, Kelly, I studied public policy at Harvard, and I think this is above my pay grade. It seems like we never get a day off these days, right? It's Sunday, and we're sitting here talking about whether the robots are going to kill us and how to regulate them. So there's two fundamental ways to look at this, right? Which is, this is a lot like climate change, right? There's an argument that if we regulate climate here, they'll just build the factory in China. We're talking the same idea with AI. And really, fundamentally, places like China really don't care. And that's actually referenced in Amodei, who is the CEO of Anthropic's treatise. He says, like, this is a very delicate balance. I would tend to err on the side of cynicism. I think these are the companies that own the decision layer these days, and they want to keep on owning it. So, of course, they're going to invite the government to regulate them, because that entrenches their lead over everyone else.
2: Interesting. So I want to get into that skepticism. But first, let's talk about the feasibility of potentially putting guardrails here in the U.S. If we do that, then there is, as you said, this need to ensure other countries are doing the same. Can we guarantee they would stick with this script, especially countries with diametrically opposed interests like China in many areas?
4: Absolutely not, Kelly, and that's the problem. And if you look at tokens these days, AI from China is generally cheaper. So they're just winning the race right now for usage, right? Because they're killing us on costs. They copy our models, they take them overseas, and then they create really, really cheap AI. If we try to regulate AI too hard, just as the president said, we'll just migrate to Chinese models and do the exact same thing. These authoritarian regimes are never going to play by our rules. Of course, some form of regulation is needed. Exactly what that line is between safety and dominance is the question here.
2: So let's take the cynical approach and say that these leaders have now experienced that they are in too deep, and they are calling for the government to step in to sort of cover any missteps. What would be an impetus for a move like that, to come out publicly and say, we need government oversight? Did something happen behind closed doors? What would cause them to call for this type of regulation?
4: It's like any other type of regulation, right? Until someone got run over by the first automobile, until the first drone really attacks critical infrastructure, until an AI model causes a massive disruption, we won't really see widespread calls for action. Unfortunately, that's the society we live in. We really didn't get a handle on terrorism until after 9/11 saw what happened that day in New York and in Washington. So that's just the nature of how things work. But in the meantime, yes, there is a huge risk for something to go awry. But there is also a massive risk of regulating something that the government simply does not understand. Think about it, Kelly. They don't even understand how Facebook works. How is this going to work with AI?
2: So we have about 40 seconds left, and that may be unfair for this question because we have controversies over flock cameras, data centers. Now former President Barack Obama urging Democrats to make AI oversight central to their campaigns. How are the parties lining up behind these issues? What do you see as the greatest impacts to the midterms in this tech space?
4: I think AI is not going to be something that's going to be on the docket. I think data centers definitely are, because data centers are something that's much more tangible to the average voter, especially when they throw one up right by you and increase your power bills. AI regulation is a little bit more of an elite activity that I don't think the general voter will think about. But that last report you were talking about, oil prices, that's definitely something voters think about. And I think that, most importantly, along with inflation, will be on the voters' minds when they go vote.
2: Oh, well, I think you're right. David Grasso, great to have you as always. Thank you.
4: Always a pleasure, Kelly. Thank you.
2: Well, new details after police responded to calls about a person who illegally entered the property of former Vice President Kamala Harris. Security reported that a woman was stopped before she reached the Malibu, California home at around 10:30 Friday night. Eventually, that woman agreed to leave voluntarily and no arrest was made, but patrols around the property are being increased. Harris was not at that home at the time of the incident. And Republican Wisconsin Congressman and gubernatorial candidate Tom Tiffany is recovering after his plane had to make an emergency landing in a lake. Tiffany says the plane, with just himself and a pilot on board, lost power while approaching the airport. After landing in the water, the plane started to sink, and the pair had to swim to a shallow area to wait for emergency crews. Tiffany and the pilot walked away with only minor injuries. Incredible. And an act of vandalism at Turning Point USA headquarters, a statue of Charlie Kirk unveiled just days ago, 1 year after his assassination, was covered in red paint. In a post, TPUSA called the incident diabolical and vowed to restore the memorial. And a programming note for you. Tonight, Bill O'Reilly's Confronting America airs right here on News Nation. This one-hour special will explore lessons learned from his 50-year career in news and countless encounters with celebrities, journalists, and politicians. Here's a sneak peek.
5: Remember this?
6: The total initiative relative to what we're going to do with more Border Patrol and more asylum officers.
5: Or this. Or this. Bill says the coverage of President Biden's decline, or rather the lack of coverage, shows one of the country's biggest problems: the media's out of control bias.
7: Very early on, that man was out of it. His wife lied about it. His physician lied about it. His crew at the White House lied about it. But most importantly, the press lied about it. Horrible story.
5: Why do you think they did?
7: Because they hated Trump. They wanted to blow him out of any kind of comeback potential. And they were obsessed, and to this day, they are still obsessed with the destruction of Donald Trump.
2: We hope you tune in tonight at 8 p.m. Eastern right here on News Nation.
8: If the Republicans win, you win with us and you get $5,000. It will be called the Trump dividend.
2: President Trump promising $5,000 checks if the GOP keeps control of Congress after the midterms are decided. But is this move feasible? News Nation's Mills Hayes joins us live next.
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23: 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The good, the bad, the ugly. Bill O'Reilly has heard it all. Now, see America through his eyes.
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2: Well, President Trump doubling down on a pledge to give Americans $5,000 checks each if Republicans keep control of Congress in the midterms. The president saying this in Ireland Today.
25: If the Republicans win, as I said, it's $5,000 to all adults in the country, and we can easily handle that because we're taking in so much money. We've never done better.
2: The president has pledged to give Americans money before, from DOGE checks to tariff rebate checks. And while those ideas haven't come to fruition as of yet, it has left many skeptical these $5,000 checks would be on the way.
26: Anybody who believes that they're going to get $5,000 from Trump if the Republicans win, they believe a whole bunch of bull that he has sold them down the pipe.
27: Nothing is for free. There's some type of something needs to be done in return, which will be his vote.
28: I think that's like a long shot.
2: And aside from the question of will it happen, there's also pushback on whether such a pledge is legal. News Nation correspondent Mills Hayes joins us live with a closer look on all of it. Mills. Hey, Kelly, well, President Trump's proposal to send $5,000 checks to Americans if Republicans win the midterms has faced criticism from both Democrats and Republicans over how this would be funded, but also whether this is even legal. And the lawyers that I spoke with tell me today that, yes, it is legal. We see politicians promise all sorts of things before elections, and it is protected speech. But while Trump says he does not believe he needs congressional approval, legal experts and House Speaker Mike Johnson say that Congress would have to authorize that money. Think about when President Trump tried to forgive hundreds of billions of dollars of student loans through an executive order. Well, the Supreme Court struck it down, ruling that his administration lacked congressional authority.
0: But here, if you just promise that the United States government is going to print a whole bunch of money and send it to everyone in the mail, if your party wins, that's not criminal. It's just a scam, and voters who fall for it deserve what they get.
2: This, of course, is not the first time that the president has promised direct checks to Americans. He backed a potential $5,000 check from Doge savings and $2,000 to Americans from tariff revenues last year, but neither of those ever happened. However, last year, the administration did distribute the $1,776 warrior dividend payments to eligible service members using military housing funds that had previously been approved by Congress in the One Big Beautiful Bill. And for this specific proposal, Senator Bernie Moreno said that he would introduce legislation for the checks. Speaker Mike Johnson said that they would debate it in Congress, but it may be difficult to pass because Republicans have a slim majority already, and some have already expressed distaste for the proposal, saying it would drive up the national debt. It would cost about $1.2 trillion to send every American adult a $5,000 check. And Republican Congressman Bob Good even called it a socialist vote buying scheme. Other lawmakers say that there are just more important things to focus on right now.
1: First thing, I think we need to see the proposal, but the priority, in my opinion, right now should be funding our troops and replenishing our munitions before we do anything. Mm-hmm. I think that was part of our reconciliation package.
2: So while some past Trump direct check promises never materialized, President Trump told reporters in Ireland today that these checks, they are 100% happening, Kelly.
3: All right. And Mills, where potentially would this money be coming from?
2: Well, Trump and Vice President J.D. Vance have suggested that the money for these checks could come from tariff revenue. But keep in mind, this plan would cost about $1.2 trillion. And the U.S. collected about $264 billion from tariff revenue last year. But after the Supreme Court struck down some of Trump's tariffs, the government had to refund about $16 billion or $166 billion to importers. Commerce Secretary Howard Lutnick did suggest to NBC earlier this week that some of the money could come from the Trump Platinum Card. That's a Commerce Department program that allows wealthy foreigners to pay $5 million to extend their U.S. visas. And he also pointed to the government's investment in chip maker Intel as a possible source of money, saying that the government's stake and shares have risen sharply in value, Kelly.
3: All right. Interesting. Mills Hayes. Mills, thank you. And a new deadly attack in the Strait of Hormuz as the U.S. and Iran battle for control of this crucial waterway. So who has the most leverage now? I'll have a breakdown in just minutes.
4: Dear coach.
5: They don't teach you that inner strength is the most important kind of strong. 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
4: They don't teach you how to build confidence in yourself or how to deal with all the pressures all at once. But you taught me that.
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7: You didn't just prepare me for 18 holes. You were preparing me for every day of my life. Learn more at firsttee.org.
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6: Well, war is expanding in the Middle East as we speak. Iran-backed Houthi rebels taking over more territory in Yemen, forcing thousands to flee into eastern Africa. Meanwhile, Iranian forces reportedly striking a cargo ship near the Strait of Hormuz, killing at least one person. And despite the escalations, the president has been steadfast that the war will end after the midterms, claiming recent attacks are Iran's last stand. Joining us now is John Hanna, former National Security Advisor to Vice President Dick Cheney. John, great to have you on. Thank you. So I wanted to ask you about this apparent escalation now that we outlined out of the gate. What does it tell you about where we stand today and also the capabilities of Iran's forces?
7: Well, I think we're in a, you know, this continued twilight zone of kind of no war, no peace, but it's a kind of a violent twilight zone in which each side is sort of steadily going up the escalation ladder. The Iranians are obviously begun firing actually at U.S. Navy ships, causing our ships to have to take evasive maneuvers to avoid these missiles. The U.S. in the meantime is sinking to the bottom of the ocean Iranian tankers. And but of course, over on the other side of the Arabian Peninsula, as you discussed, in the Red Sea, the Houthis, an Iranian-backed militia, is improving its position to interfere with shipping on the out of the Bab el-Mandeb Strait. And Iranian militias backed by Iran have recently shut down that vital Saudi east-west pipeline that was an alternative to the Straits of Hormuz to get Saudi oil out to global markets. So while we're not in a full-scale confrontation yet, Kelly, this is going up the escalation ladder, and it's by no means a stable situation.
6: So let's break down the premise that the president outlined there. In recent hours, he said he thinks the war will end immediately after the election because Iran can't hold out any longer. What are your thoughts on that timeline and those thoughts that he shared, that Iran is holding on, hoping that Republicans fall out of power, but after the midterm elections, they're essentially out of runway to do so?
7: I certainly hope the president is right. My guess is that he's being too optimistic, that the Iranians, the leadership is certainly prepared to endure an awful lot of pain and to impose an awful lot of pain on the Iranian people in order not to be seen as capitulating to the United States or allowing their regime to collapse. In the meantime, I'm doubtful that the Iranians are just going to sit back, allow this blockade to continue.

0: mute and to be slowly choked out by the United States. My guess is before that first Tuesday in November, when Americans go to the polls in our midterms, there could be an October surprise from the Iranians, something violent to embarrass the president, drive up the price of oil, and try to get the United States to feel the pain and to back off.
1: Yeah, there have been rumblings of an event such as that that you just outlined. I wanted to ask you, if the regime is holding on or escalating attacks then after the midterms, what would that signal to you? And also, does that mean then we make a significant pivot in strategy? How do you read it?
0: It's very hard to tell. It's a tough question because neither side seems willing to accept the maximalist demands of the other. The president isn't willing, again, to capitulate on Hormuz or to go easy on the Iranian nuclear program. He's intent on trying to choke out the Iranian economy. And the Iranians, for their part, the hardliners that are in charge there, seem intent on maintaining their control over Hormuz and not giving anything on their nuclear program, and in fact trying to inflict some kind of humiliating defeat on the United States to ensure this kind of war never happens again. So I think we're in a very unstable equilibrium right now, in which it's far more likely that we have another round of major escalation than we get back to the negotiating table into some kind of compromise agreement in which both sides can claim some kind of face-saving success.
1: All right. John Hanna, always good to have you, sir. Thank you.
0: Thank you. Thanks so much.
1: And President Trump calling on Ukraine's president now to stop attacking Russian diesel infrastructure and refineries, claiming that those attacks are behind the spike in oil prices, not this war with Iran.
2: Mr. Zelensky has to do one thing. He has to stop knocking out diesel fuel in Russia. Let him go after targets, but not diesel fuel, because he's causing a shortage of diesel fuel. This isn't done by the Middle East. This is done by what's happening with Russia and Ukraine. So we spoke to Mr. Zelensky about it. There are plenty of other targets. Don't hit diesel fuel.
1: In recent months, Ukraine has stepped up its targeting of Russia's fuel industry with waves of long-distance drone strikes. For the first time, the price of diesel eclipsed $6, reaching an all-time high. Terrifying images from the Ukraine-Poland border, too. The Kremlin accused of ordering a drone strike on a passenger train bound for Warsaw, with European leaders now claiming they were the target. The train carrying former UK Prime Minister Boris Johnson and several EU officials had moved through just minutes earlier. And a second train carrying former CIA director, it was still at the station during that attack. In a post on X, Johnson took aim at Russian President Vladimir Putin's warped logic behind the strike, saying Ukrainian citizens are subject to senseless attacks every day. Johnson also called for additional aid to Ukraine and doubled down on his declaration that Ukraine is going to war, the years-long war. Right now, Indonesian rescuers, they are searching for about 129 passengers from a ferry that overturned there. The vessel lost contact with the Java Sea after reporting rough seas with waves up to 10 feet tall. Rescue crews went to the ship's last known location about 2 hours later with four of their own ships and two helicopters. So far, the estimated 243 who were on board, 108 people have been rescued and six bodies have since been recovered. And the United States is approving additional funding to support Nepal's flood victims as families are still searching for answers. The State Department now providing another $1 million to support police there. The extended funds will help forensic specialists identify victims of this deadly flood. Earlier funding from the United States provided humanitarian, health, and other forensic-related assistance. Terrible situation there. And the president vowing to give every American nearly 1 million Americans $500 refunds for their Obamacare plans ahead of the midterms, claiming many customers were subject to higher costs due to the Biden administration. We'll speak with a public health expert next.
2: The administration has discovered that under Sleepy Joe Biden, American households

0: buying health insurance through the Obamacare exchange, which is a disaster, and the healthcare.gov were massively overcharged, to put it mildly. They were forced to pay excessive fees totaling at least $500 million.
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10: Those refunds are set to hit bank accounts next month, just weeks before the midterm elections, where health care costs and overall affordability has become a top issue for voters. Joining us now to talk more about this is Aditi Bustles, a public health expert and former councilwoman from South Carolina. Wonderful to have you, and we appreciate your time on this. So we know these subsidies expired, enhanced ACA subsidies. Premiums are now becoming a major 2026 election issue. How are both parties looking to tackle this health care affordability crisis? What are the solutions being put forward? What should voters know when they head to the polls?
11: Well, I think first and foremost, in terms of the news that was released on Thursday about the $500 premium, I can say that a lot of colleagues in the field of public health alongside me, we agree that it's not going to offset the skyrocketing costs of healthcare. And we have to really go back to how healthcare is funded, how doctors are incentivized to really move the needle on making it more affordable. That being said, healthcare costs have become a central issue, like you mentioned, in this year's midterms. And what's interesting is that you're starting to see people across the aisle recognize that they don't really care if it's going to be a Republican solution or a Democrat solution. They just want to see more transparency in what they're paying at the doctor's office and being able to get quality care at an affordable price. And so I think that solutions are going to be expanding Medicare, expanding Medicaid. There was a study in South Carolina recently done by a conservative think tank polling group that actually found that Republicans are now in favor of Medicaid expansion, as we are one of the states that have not expanded, because they're really feeling the crunch of the high healthcare costs.
10: And I think the big question then is, how do we pay for that? Because in theory, yes, that does make sense, and increasing eligibility too. That's been a big Democratic talking point also, but who is footing the bill?
11: Yeah, I think to start to answer that question, we have to actually understand how and what we're paying for. Of course, a lot of hospital systems and healthcare systems, they are for profit. And in my research, I've seen that until you move away from fee for service, so you are paying for that checkup or you're paying for that specific medicine, and you move generally towards what are the patient outcomes or the quality related outcomes. So you're essentially changing the way that we are funding or paying or reimbursing for healthcare, you're not going to find a feasible way to make it affordable for us to shift to expanding services. And so it's kind of twofold to answer your question is that, yes, it may be initially a higher cost, but in the long term, because outcomes are better and people are healthier, you'd see less people using services, which is ultimately the goal.
10: Interesting. So Republicans seem to be focusing on competition to reduce costs and giving consumers more direct assistance. Democrats say they want to expand these subsidies and also the access to programs. So is there a party that you believe is on the right track initially to getting to where we need to be?
11: Well, I think you would find that there are wins on both sides in terms of their aspects of their proposal. Yes, competition breeds excellence and better quality care. But we're at the point right now in the U.S. where there are communities that don't even have access to a hospital, let alone an OBGYN or a specific primary care doctor. Until we address that, there really is no point for competition, because those that are using the ER and healthcare services the most are also probably the ones that are coming from some of the most disadvantaged populations. And so that's where you then need to start to have those subsidies or those innovative programs that meet people where they are, bringing in those mobile rural clinics or looking at ways in which we can kind of alleviate the gap in terms of those that have access to healthcare and those who don't. So I think it would have to be a happy marriage of all of those aspects, and it's going to take time. In the short term, though, I am a strong believer that we need to have better transparency and more advocacy for patients to be able to understand exactly what they're being charged for and how they got to that point. You know, it feels like a black box.
10: It certainly does. And it's such a complicated issue. We so appreciate your insights on this. There are many layers. Aditi Bustles, great to have you. Thank you.
11: Thank you.
10: And lasers, they are giving the U.S. military the upper hand in the fight against Mexican cartels. We take a look at the technology that officials say is responsible for a dramatic drop in illegal activity at the southern border.
12: Right now, In the United States, millions of kids are living with hunger. This is something we can't ignore. But there is an answer.

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7: The race is on, and the president plans to hit the ground running. I'm Mike Vaccaro, News Nation Washington Bureau Chief. With only 53 days left before Election Day, President Trump says he's heading to the hustings, announcing at this week's RNC convention in Dallas that he'll campaign for 35 Republican candidates in tight races around the country. The first stop, North Carolina, for GOP Senate candidate Michael Whatley, who trails in polls to former Democratic Governor Roy Cooper. Cooper also ahead in the race for campaign cash as of August, outraising Whatley by $24 million. Another race key for Republicans, if they are to hold on to control of the Senate, Texas. During his closing speech in Dallas, Trump calling on Texans to support current State Attorney General Ken Paxton. That race is tight, with Democrat James Tallarico vying to become the first Democrat elected to the Senate in almost 40 years from Texas. Currently, Republicans hold just a three-seat advantage, and the vice president is a tiebreaker in the Senate. The president vows to go to all 35 races and even says in a couple of races, he'll go twice. I'm Mike Vaccaro, and this is the News Nation Political Minute.
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11: In Texas, the U.S. military is using lasers to combat cartel drones used to transport drugs. And new numbers show these high-tech systems, they are responsible for a dramatic drop in illegal cartel activity along one of the busiest stretches of the border. News Nation's Allie Bradley is breaking down the data for us.
12: Yeah, the military confirming that the number of suspected cartel drone sightings in the Rio Grande Valley along the southern border has dropped about 75% since the deployment of a high-energy laser system. And officials, they believe that the ability to actually take those drones out of the sky is making a difference. Because before the laser, troops were largely relying on electronic warfare systems to jam them. Those systems can disrupt the connection between a drone and the person controlling it, potentially forcing it back south. But the problem is that drone can just come back. The laser is different. Instead of temporarily disrupting the drone, troops can focus a high-energy beam on suspected threats and physically disable it, meaning the cartel loses that aircraft altogether. And NORTHCOM says this is all part of what it calls a layered defense. The military isn't replacing its jamming technology. It's adding another way to respond depending on the threat, and it's already being used. The Army multipurpose high-energy laser was first deployed in border operations August 24th. On August 25th and 26th, troops used it to take down three hostile drones in the Rio Grande Valley that NORTHCOM says were directly supporting activity posing a physical threat to U.S. military personnel and CBP. And within days, that

0: Number climbed. By September 4th, NORTHCOM says the laser had taken down 11 cartel-linked drones. But that's just one piece of a much larger counter-drone operation. NORTHCOM says U.S. forces have defeated more than 300 drones along the southern border this year, using both kinetic and non-kinetic systems, with more than 100 taken out in August alone. The White House says it is well aware of the threat.
1: We are aware of all drone activity and we're mitigating it.
0: And getting the laser into the field hasn't been without some growing pains. Earlier this year, the FAA briefly shut down airspace around El Paso amid concerns over the military's use and testing of a high-energy laser near civilian air traffic. Since then, the FAA and Pentagon have completed a formal safety assessment of the system, and military officials say they now coordinate regularly with the FAA before and after the laser is used to make sure civilian aircraft are protected. And there's coordination happening across the border, too. NORTHCOM says U.S. troops are conducting patrols in coordination with the Mexican military. Mexico's defense secretary says the two countries are also sharing information about drones and conducting what they call mirror operations, coordinated operations with each country working on its own side of the border. Officials say cartels are using those drones to support smuggling operations and surveil U.S. law enforcement and military personnel, essentially giving smugglers another set of eyes above the border. And now they're seeing a significant change in that activity. Now, Kelly, they do acknowledge that this high-energy laser might not be the only reason for this 75% drop. They say the cartel could be shifting their routes and changing their tactics. Kelly?
2: All right. Interesting. Allie, thank you. And last night on News Nation Prime, an exclusive interview with White House Border Czar Tom Homan. This is what he told Kelly Meyer when asked if we should be concerned about people in the country illegally voting in the midterms.
3: I think there's a current concern about illegal aliens voting every year. We know they've done it. We don't quite know how big it has happened, but we know it's happened because we've arrested people for it. So, you know, I don't see, personally, as a Border Czar working for President Trump, I don't see a problem with having to show ID to vote. I got to show ID to pick up, you know, Washington Nationals tickets. I got to show ID to pick up any tickets at low-cost sporting events. So why would we not want ID to vote? But
4: I know, again, it's already illegal for non-citizens to vote, right? So
3: yeah, but we know non-citizens have voted. Don't. You know, we prosecuted some. So, you know, I think the more safe and the more secure our voting is, the more comfortable American people feel about the outcomes of the vote.
2: And the United States women's team has won their fifth consecutive FIBA World Cup, beating France 97-79. The U.S. trailed by 14 points in the first half, then rallied closer to halftime. Caitlin Clark hitting a three-pointer just before that buzzer. They dominated the second half. The New York Liberty forward Brianna Stewart scoring 22 points and earning the title of tournament MVP. This was the second youngest team the Americans have sent to a World Cup. Newcomers include Clark, Angel Reese, and Paige Beckers.
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2: President Trump is in Ireland now, wrapping up at the Irish Open Golf Trophy Ceremony and making headlines, weighing in on artificial intelligence and the war in Iran. We are diving into all of those topics and much more at the top of the hour.
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9: China in AI. We're the most sophisticated country in the world. And frankly, I want to keep it that way, because whoever wins AI wins.
10: Trump saying American AI innovators should keep their foot on the gas as industry leaders call for a development slowdown. And war raging across the Middle East. Iranian-backed rebels capturing more territory, forcing thousands to flee and putting another crucial waterway in jeopardy.
11: So if the Republicans win, you win with us and you get $5,000. It will be called the Trump dividend.
10: The president promising every American $5,000 if Republicans win the midterms. But does he have the authority to follow through? Well, thanks so much for joining us for News Nation Live. I'm Kelly Beeson, and we begin with the president en route to the White House right now after a whirlwind weekend in Ireland. He made waves on his short trip abroad, calling for a united Ireland and slashing his longstanding tax on one of the country's top exports. Hannah Brand joins us live from the White House with much more. Hannah.
12: Kelly, that's right. We saw a heavy focus on economic issues from President Trump on his trip. And at the end of his golf tournament, he surprised the crowd there by announcing the U.S. is going to be removing its 10% tariff on Irish whiskey. The president saying that a lot of people have asked him to do that. And his announcement about it was met with cheers and a lot of whistles from the crowd there. This comes after he removed some tariffs on UK whiskey back in May, following King Charles and Queen Camilla visiting the White House. But it, of course, comes amid an intensifying trade war with Canada and some other foreign partners. But alongside those trading price pressures, a lot of global allies are also watching oil prices pretty closely. Similar to many Americans here at home, we know that that's a major concern for people here in the U.S. President Trump is now saying Ukraine's President Zelensky has a role to help play in bringing that price down. Take a listen to why he said that.
9: Mr. Zelensky has to do one thing.
13: All right.
9: Wait a minute. Can I talk? Mr. Zelensky has to do one thing. He has to stop knocking out diesel fuel in Russia. Let him go after targets, but not diesel fuel, because he's causing a shortage of diesel fuel. This isn't done by the Middle East. This is done by

0: what's happening with Russia and Ukraine. So we spoke to Mr. Zelensky about it. There are plenty of other targets. Don't hit diesel fuel because that's hurting the world.
1: Ukraine has been striking Russia's oil industry for months. They argue it directly funds Russia's war against Ukraine. And those strikes have contributed to the supply shortages in the global market, but they've also been very heavily affected by the slowed oil traffic through the Strait of Hormuz, which is happening amid the ongoing war with Iran. Iran had previously announced plans to meet with other Gulf countries to talk about managing that shipping in the Strait tomorrow, but that meeting has since been postponed, Kelly.
2: And Hannah, we're also following these new developments in the Strait of Hormuz involving an Iranian cargo ship there. What more are you learning?
1: Well, there was apparently an attack. That's according to Iranian state media, which says there was a strike on one of its cargo vessels in the Strait of Hormuz earlier today. State media also reporting that the attack killed one person and hurt four other people. Now, we haven't heard the U.S. military comment on this attack at all. And when he was asked about it, President Trump told reporters that he didn't want to say. He was asked, is the U.S. responsible for this? And he declined, essentially, to answer that question. But we do know there have been previous attacks from U.S. forces on Iranian cargo vessels in response, they have said, to attacks from Iranian forces. So there has been a back and forth on these cargo ships. And this new strike certainly adds to the threats that ships in the region face, which is why getting oil through the strait has continued to be a problem. Although President Trump has repeatedly insisted that the U.S. is in control of the Strait of Hormuz. Iran, as I said, had announced some plans to meet with Gulf allies to talk about this. That's no longer the case. So we're waiting to see whether that meeting will be rescheduled, Kelly.
2: All right. We'll have to check back in. NewsNation's Hannah Brandt live at the White House for us. Hannah, thank you. And calls for regulating AI, they are increasing among lawmakers in a wake of a series of major headlines, starting with an AI whistleblower's warning that the tech is now becoming a threat to humanity. Then, just yesterday, CEOs at the leading AI companies called for a collective slowdown in AI advancement. NewsNation correspondent Bennett Haberle joins us now with much more. And Bennett, we have seen these headlines all week.
3: We have. A lot has developed, almost a cascading effect since Tuesday when we heard from that whistleblower. And there is division on Capitol Hill today over how to exactly rein in AI. A now former Anthropic employee turned whistleblower made the rounds on the Sunday morning talk shows, saying regulation may need to be there, but in the interim, these companies may need to police themselves. The now former employee Jacob Coxon made news this week when he announced his resignation from Anthropic in a social media post writing, quote, "The people building AI earnestly believe that it could kill us all by the end of the decade. This is not a marketing stunt. If anything, many executives and senior researchers will couch their phrasing in the press to sound sensible, but I hear the same people express fear privately." He went on to write that no other human activity poses this level of danger. On Saturday, Anthropic CEO Dario Amodei called for a collective slowdown of AI advancement. Other AI executives like Elon Musk and Sam Altman echoed their support. Amodei said he was partly motivated by this summer's Hugging Face incident, where rogue AI agents went rogue and collectively attacked other AI infrastructure. The now former Anthropic employee Jacob Coxon appeared on Sunday's Meet the Press, where he acknowledged, again, there may be a need for global regulation and cooperation at some point.
4: But my personal opinion would be to insist and allow that the current labs regulate themselves. I do think that the people running the labs, especially their recent communications, are completely genuine. They would like to slow themselves down. So, and I think the advantage of that is you can move very quickly rather than taking a long time. So I guess I would say that obviously in the future there's the potential for a formal regulatory body to be established, but in the interim it seems prudent to self-regulate.
3: House Speaker Mike Johnson said today he was unwilling to call Congress back into session when the AI companies don't have an agreement on what potential regulations would look like or a framework. He did say it would be necessary to have top-level AI executives in Washington at some point to discuss this. House Minority Leader Hakeem Jeffries, appearing on ABC's This Week, called for taking decisive action amid the calls of AI CEOs to slow down AI. Now, part of the hesitancy in creating or passing legislation raised by the

0: Trump administration and others is that a slowdown in new regulations could potentially allow China to outpace the U.S. in AI advancement. A White House AI advisor was somewhat critical of the calls for a slowdown, writing in part that to Amade, stop pretending, he says, that the motivation to slow down is purely altruistic. You face massive product liability exposure if your products enable a truly damaging cyber attack.
1: Yeah, there are a lot of dynamics at play and foreign threats as well. So it's a lot to keep in focus when we talk about what the best path forward looks like.
0: Right, a lot of questions about things we don't know yet either.
1: Yeah, that's the key. All right, Bennett, thank you.
0: Sure.
1: Well, joining us now is Rich Rubino, political analyst and author of the Great American Political Trivia Challenge. Rich, it's always great to see you on the show.
2: You too.
1: So I want to start with the parties, Republican and Democrat. They're now trying to get on the right side of history with these emerging fears regarding new tech and AI. You have former President Barack Obama urging Democrats to make AI oversight central to their campaigns. Do you believe that is a smart political play with some of the threats to doing so that Bennett just outlined, namely that foreign countries like China may forge ahead and become a threat all on its own?
2: From a pure political perspective, absolutely. I think this is something that can actually unite many parts of certainly the left wing, who would very much would like some sort of a moratorium, as well as some on the right, some in rural communities, for example, some communities which are traditionally Republican may look at this and they may see the potential of an AI data center being built near them. They look at this, they look at the potential and how this affects rural America, and this might bring some of them to vote over in the Democratic fold. It's really a no-lose situation, I think, for the Democrats from a political perspective, because I don't think there's really a huge constituency right now out there that potentially would support, that's potentially moderate, but they might say, I really support AI, therefore I'm going to support President Trump. So I think it's a good political strategy here.
1: And staying with big tech, we know AI is integrated into these systems too. There are concerns over, as you mentioned, data centers, flock cameras, and they really are shared by voters of both parties. So is there a central tech issue you see as having the greatest impact on these midterm elections?
2: I think to the extent that it's going to have an impact, and obviously it's not going to be the primary issue, it's going to be a secondary or tertiary issue for most voters, I think it's the effect that we're perhaps moving too fast, that we're going to reach a point of singularity where potentially the AI kind of outpaces us, if you will. And that is something that really, I think, effectuates a lot of trepidation amongst the body politic. But I also think that it's going to be a lot of this is going to be the bread and butter kind of pocketbook type issues. And a lot of Americans, particularly in rural communities, are seeing what potentially this could happen here. And I think that you see folks on the right, the populists like Steve Bannon, for example, the former Trump advisor, warning that this is something that potentially could benefit the oligarchs or kind of the wealthy few. So it really is a good type of an issue for the Democrats going into the midterms, whether they're moderates, liberals, or for that matter, if there are any, at the conservatives potentially.
1: Interesting. What do you make of the president's positioning on this, that if we lose this race, we become vulnerable? Does that have voter buy-in? Do people understand the threats associated with that and connect with those threats? Or are they more concerned about what this unleashed tech on humanity might be capable of doing?
2: Yeah, I think that Donald Trump's position, I don't think is going to necessarily garner him much support beyond those who already potentially support them. It reminds me a little bit of the NAFTA debate back in 1993, where you really had kind of the political establishment, if you will, working with the corporations, being in favor of the North American Free Trade Agreement. But then you really had this angst amongst both the populist left, led by Dick Gephardt and Don Boehner, and then the populist right, folks like Jesse Helms and Pat Buchanan, and they really kind of merged and amalgamated. And I think you're seeing something very similar here. You're going to see the right and the left kind of taking on the establishment here. So I don't think this is a good, maybe from a policy perspective, but from a pure, cold, calculated political perspective, I don't think this is advantageous for Donald Trump.
1: All right. Rich, we always appreciate your take. Thank you for your time.
2: Thank you so much.
1: And new details after police responded to calls about a person who illegally entered the property of former Vice President Kamala Harris. Security reported that a woman was stopped before she reached the Malibu, California home at around 10:30 Friday night. Eventually, the woman agreed to leave voluntarily and no arrest was made, but patrols around this property are being increased now. Harris was not at the home at the time of this incident. And Republican Wisconsin Congressman and gubernatorial candidate Tom Tiffany, he is recovering after his plane had to make an emergency landing in a lake. Tiffany says the plane, with just himself and the pilot on board, lost power while approaching the airport. And after landing in the water, the plane started to sink. So the pair had to swim to a shallow area to wait for emergency crews. Tiffany and the pilot walked away with only minor injuries. And an act of vandalism at Turning Point USA headquarters. A statue of Charlie Kirk, unveiled just days ago, 1 year after his assassination, was covered in red paint. In a post, TPUSA called the incident diabolical and vowed to restore that memorial. And a programming note, tonight Bill O'Reilly's Confronting America airs right here on News Nation. This one-hour special will explore lessons learned from his 50-year career in news and countless encounters with celebrities, journalists, and politicians. We have a sneak peek here.
3: Remember this?
4: The total initiative relative to what we're going to do with more Border Patrol and more asylum officers.
3: Or this? Or this? Bill says the coverage of President Biden's decline, or rather the lack of coverage, shows one of the country's biggest problems, the media's out-of-control bias.
5: Very early on, that man was out of it. His wife lied about it. His physician lied about it. His crew at the White House lied about it. But most importantly, the press lied about it. Horrible story.
3: Why do you think they did?
5: Because they hated Trump. They wanted to blow him out of any kind of comeback potential. And they were obsessed, and to this day, they are still obsessed with the destruction of Donald Trump.
1: And we hope you tune in tonight, 8 p.m. Eastern, right here on News Nation.
6: Well, if the Republicans win, you win with us and you get $5,000, it will be called the Trump dividend.
1: Well, there is the president promising $5,000 checks if the GOP keeps control of Congress after the midterms are decided. But what is the likelihood those checks will actually be cut? News Nation's Mills Hayes joins us live next.
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21: 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Bill O'Reilly has heard it all. 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
1: Well, President Trump doubling down on a pledge to give Americans $5,000 each if Republicans keep control of Congress in the midterms. The president saying this in Ireland today.
23: If the Republicans win, as I said, it's $5,000 to all adults in the country, and we can easily handle that because we're taking in so much money. We've never done better.
1: So the president has pledged to give Americans money before, from DOGE checks to tariff rebate checks. And while those ideas haven't come to fruition as of yet, it has left many skeptical these $5,000 checks would be on the way.
24: Anybody who believes that they're going to get $5,000 from Trump, if the Republicans win, they believe a whole bunch of bull that he has sold them down the pipe.
25: Nothing is for free. There's some type of something need to be done in return, which will be his vote.
26: I think that's like a long shot.
1: Congressional support for the move and feasibility. Those are big questions with this pledge. News Nation correspondent Mills Hayes is here to break it all down for us. So, Mills, what are you learning?
27: Well, we're learning a lot about this $5,000 check that President Trump has promised. He said today it's 100% happening, but we have seen a lot of Republicans come out against it as well. Now, we did hear from Speaker Mike Johnson earlier today, who said that he would try his best to bring this up in Congress and have some sort of debate over this. Now, of course, this $5,000 check to Americans, if Republicans win the midterm, it has face criticism from both Democrats and Republicans over how it could actually be funded and whether this is even legal. So I did speak with some lawyers about this. They tell me that, yes, it is legal. We see politicians promise all sorts of things before elections, and it is protected speech. But while Trump says he does not believe he needs congressional approval, legal experts and even House Speaker Mike Johnson say that Congress would have to authorize that money. Think about when President Trump tried to forgive hundreds of billions of dollars of student loans through an executive order. Well, the Supreme Court struck it down, ruling that his administration lacked congressional authority.
0: But here, if you just promise that the United States government is going to print a whole bunch of money and send it to everyone in the mail if your party wins, that's not criminal. It's just a scam, and voters who fall for it deserve what they get.
27: And this is not the first time the president has promised direct checks to Americans. He did back a potential $5,000 check from Doge savings and then another $2,000 to Americans from tariff revenue. But those things never happened. However, last year, the administration did distribute the 1,776 warrior dividend payments to eligible service members using military housing funds previously approved by Congress and the One Big Beautiful Bill. Now, Senator Bernie Moreno said that he would introduce legislation for these checks, and Speaker Mike Johnson said that they would debate it. But we have seen other Republicans come out against it, even one Republican saying that it was a socialist vote buying scheme, and another lawmaker saying that there are just other priorities that Congress needs to be focusing on.
2: First thing, I think we need to see the proposal, but the priority, in my opinion, right now should be funding our troops and replenishing our munitions before we do anything. Mm-hmm. I think that was part of our reconciliation package.
27: So while some past Trump direct check promises never materialized, President Trump said today that these checks, they are 100% happening, Kelly.
1: All right. So then the question becomes, where is the money coming from? Did you get any clarity there?
27: Right. Well, President Trump and Vice President J.D. Vance have suggested that the money would come from tariff revenue. But remember, this is a $1.2 trillion plan. And of course, tariff revenue has not brought in that much. Last year, the U.S. collected about $264 billion from tariff revenue. But the Supreme Court actually struck down some of Trump's tariffs. So the government had to refund about $166 billion of that to importers. Commerce Secretary Howard Lutnick did suggest to NBC earlier this week that some of the money could come from the Trump Platinum Card, a Commerce Department program that allows wealthy foreigners to pay $5 million to extend their U.S. visas, but it hasn't been implemented yet. And he also pointed to the government's investment in chip maker Intel as a possible source of money, saying that the government's stake and shares have risen sharply in value, but of course those shares have not been sold.
1: Yeah. Kelly. All right. Well, it's a complicated topic, and we'll check back in.
27: Yeah,
1: no pun intended.
27: Mills,
1: thank you. Well, a new deadly attack in the Strait of Hormuz as the U.S. and Iran battle for control of this crucial waterway. So who has the most leverage right now? We'll have a breakdown next.
3: Game day in my house is everything. 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He makes the tough calls, stays cool under pressure, and knows ball like nobody else. And I want to be just like him. You can too. Sign up at highschoolofficials.com.
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5: Well, war is expanding in the Middle East as we speak. Iran-backed Houthi rebels taking over more territory in Yemen, forcing thousands to flee into eastern Africa. And meanwhile, Iranian forces reportedly striking a cargo ship near the Strait of Hormuz, killing at least one person. Despite the escalations, the president has been steadfast that the war will end after the midterms, claiming recent attacks are Iran's last stand. Joining us now is Rina Shah, political advisor and strategist, also former senior congressional GOP aide. Rina, it's always good to have you. So we see this apparent escalation taking place. The president saying this war will end immediately after the election, essentially because Iran can't hold out any longer. What are your thoughts on that stated timeline and the premise that he has shared that Iran is holding on, hoping Republicans fall out of power, but after the midterms, they won't have any steam left to carry on?
6: Yeah, it's nice to be with you. What a heavy week it's been to hear the president of the United States talk like that, to sort of put some timelines on it finally. On the one hand, some people may feel encouraged by that, but I think a great many are not. I think this is a moment in time where we have to wonder, what intel does the president have? How truthful is he being with this claim that the Iranians are feeling some way about Republicans versus Democrats? It's all quite confusing, but I think it's really important to focus on the facts and what we know. And what we know is pretty spare. And that's actually the point. Look, let's talk about what's happened in Iran just overnight. From Iranian media, we've learned this commercial cargo ship was hit early this morning off of Keshem Island, mouth of Hormuz there. One dead, several wounded. That's interesting to hear because we haven't seen this in a while. Now, of course, we're leaning on our allies here, and one of them is the United Kingdom. United Kingdom Maritime Watch independently has said a vessel in the strait took a projectile, caught fire, and their crew was being evacuated as well. So, look, Tehran is saying terrorist enemy. Washington hasn't claimed it. So we're sitting in the fog right now, and we can't pretend we know who pulled the trigger at this very moment in time.
5: So this campaign that's ongoing to starve the regime is having a real impact on people there. We do know that there are gas lines, shortages of essential items to survive. Secretary Bessent, he has said that this U.S. pressure will do one of three things. It'll make the regime either turn on each other, the people are going to turn on them, or they are going to come to the table. Are those the options you see as the most likely to play out here?
6: Oh, dear. That's a loaded question because Secretary Bessent out here making, again, claims that we haven't really seen evidence for. And I'm not being partisan at all here by saying that. I think, look, this is a moment where we have to remember Hormuz used to be one problem, the Strait of Hormuz. This weekend, now we're seeing two doors. The front door is the strait. Oil used to pour through there. Traffic is still a fraction of normal. Then the side door, let's not forget that. That's what I deal with. In the geopolitical realm, when we're not considering the side door, we're missing something. So the side door is Saudi Arabia's east-west pipeline, the desert workaround so that oil can skip Hormuz and hit the Red Sea. That pipeline got hit by drones and is shut. So traders are saying Riyadh may only have about 5 to 7 days of oil parked at the Red Sea port there if it stays closed. That's why this isn't just a ship in the Gulf situation, what I described earlier about the overnight ship being hit, It's why diesel here in these United States is already over $6. And I'm willing to bet that weighs a lot more on any decisions this Trump administration is making than the sort of categorization of the people and the regime caring about the people. But the takeaway is this, my friend, when the front door and the side door of the oil hallway both catch fire in one weekend, that's a kitchen table story for us Americans.
5: Yeah, it certainly is. All right, Rena Shah, always appreciate your time. Rena, thank you.
6: Thank you.
5: And President Trump calling on Ukraine's president to stop attacking Russian diesel infrastructure and refineries, claiming that those attacks are behind the spike in oil prices, not the war with Iran.
7: Mr. Zelensky has to do one thing. He has to stop knocking out diesel fuel in Russia. Let him go after targets, but not diesel fuel, because he's causing a shortage of diesel fuel. This isn't done by the Middle East. This is done by what's happening with Russia and Ukraine. So we spoke to Mr. Zelensky about it. There are plenty of other targets. Don't hit diesel fuel.
5: In recent months, Ukraine has stepped up its targeting of Russia's fuel industry with waves of long-distance drone strikes. And for the first time, the price of diesel eclipsed $6, reaching an all-time high. Terrifying images from the Ukraine-Poland border. The Kremlin accused of ordering a drone strike on a passenger train bound for Warsaw, with European leaders now claiming they were the target. A train carrying former UK Prime Minister Boris Johnson and several EU officials had moved through just minutes earlier. A second train carrying a former CIA director was still at the station during the attack. In a new post on X, Johnson took aim at Russian President Vladimir Putin's warped logic behind the strike, saying Ukrainian citizens are subject to senseless attacks every day. Johnson also called for additional aid to Ukraine and doubled down on his declaration that Ukraine is going to war. And right now, Indonesian rescuers are searching for about 129 passengers from a ferry that overturned. The vessel lost contact after reporting rough seas with waves up to 10 feet tall. Rescue crews went to the ship's last known location about 2 hours later with four of their own ships and two helicopters. So far, the estimated 243 people who were on board, 108 have been rescued and six bodies have been recovered. And now rain and thunderstorms rolling across the central U.S. and the East Coast. Areas across the entire coast could be looking at flash flood risk today, with 1 to 3 inches of rain expected in some areas before the weekend ends. In addition, the United States is approving more funding to support Nepal flood victims as families are still searching for answers there. The State Department now providing another $1 million to support police. The extended funds will help forensic specialists identify victims of this deadly flooding. Earlier funding from the U.S. provided humanitarian, health, and other forensic-related assistance. And Republicans, they are targeting married stay-at-home mothers as the midterms draw closer. The Hill Sunday's Chris Steyerwald tells us why Republicans are trying to win this voting bloc.
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11: It's high under the president now. If you go and get gas or groceries, it's very painful. Every time I get an invoice for insurance, it seems to have doubled. I just sat down with my mother, who's a senior and a widow, and we were going through some of her bills. Her water is up three times what it was even a year ago. And so we're looking at the expenses, and they're out of sight. They're out of control. I think people are viscerally opposed to anyone in the government. You're seeing a lot of people lose seats and lose elections who've been there for a long time in their primaries, both Democrat and Republican. And you've seen some very extreme candidates be nominated in Texas, for example. James Tallarico is a Christian who seems to hate Christianity. And Florida, of all places, where the president and DeSantis live, they nominated a card-carrying socialist. And then you've got El Sayed in Michigan who supports Sharia law. So I just, you know, I have a hard time seeing how this is going to end up. I think it's a toss-up. I think it's 50-50. And I'm going to work hard. And we have a U.S. Senate candidate in South Carolina, Democrats nominated, who's a pediatrician who supports castrating kids. It seems like they have some very extreme candidates who are able to win their primaries. The only question is, can they win a general?
12: Yeah, I mean, fair enough. I think when you talk about South Carolina, one of the elections that I think about is the Senate race for Darlene Graham, right?
11: Yeah.
12: Announcing plans now to debate her Democratic challenger, Annie Andrews, next month. This is going to be the first time that Senator Graham has another public debate since that last one where she faced off in the primary with Congressman Ralph Norman. She did get a lot of flack for flubbing on that question around national security, you know, saying it's not really her area of expertise. What do you want to see from Senator Graham in this debate, or at least today? What do you think her constituents want to see the most?
11: Well, I think that she's learned in the last couple of weeks how

0: South kind of operates, what we believe in, what kind of person we want in the U.S. Senate. Yeah. She's running against a pediatrician, Dr. Annie Andrews, who believes in castrating kids. I mean, that's what's on the ballot in South Carolina. So I look around the room and I just wonder what the heck happened in this country.
1: Yeah, it's going to be another kind of debate that many people pay attention to. And I think to your point there a moment ago, people want to see that there has been some sort of growth here. When you look at this overall picture, 51 days from now, I know you're saying it's hard to project where things are going to land. What is the number one thing that you want voters to keep in mind and the number one messaging you want your party to resonate with them?
0: The cost of living. I mean, that is the only thing that matters. If we continue to grow government the way Democrats have under Biden over the last 4 years, it will get exponentially worse. It hasn't been great with us right now because government spending is too high, but we have to be realistic. It is better than it would be otherwise. Much better.
1: What solutions to bring it down, though, from the Republican Party? I'm somebody who focuses on Wall Street and these numbers all the time. And inflation is something that people just come up in the middle of the street and talk to me about constantly. What are the solutions to bring it down?
0: Well, I mean, if we get another rate hike in the future, I mean, that's going to be deeply problematic for people who want to own homes or who are refinancing their homes, who have ARMs, et cetera. But obviously, government spending is a big problem, and neither party seems to have a solution for that. There are billions and billions, hundreds of billions of dollars in fraud. How do we claw any of that money back, especially what was sent to foreign countries to help drive down the debt? And then what kind of tax breaks can we give people, particularly our seniors who are being kicked out of their homes because they can't afford to live off of what they get in Social Security. Yeah. And so I think that addressing the cost of living in a realistic way, what can we do now? What can we do the soonest would certainly temper my expectations and help me have more enthusiasm going to the ballot box and a lot of other people too.
2: And Republicans, they are targeting married stay-at-home mothers as the midterms get closer. The Hill Sunday's Chris Steierwald with a breakdown.
3: You probably saw the vice president's trial balloon on a $9,000 bonus for stay-at-home parents, but very significantly, only married stay-at-home parents. And we know who that means. It's overwhelming, not even close. It's moms. And you can understand why Republicans would want to throw a little sweetener at these voters in a tough midterm year. Here are the voting patterns for men and women overall from 2004 to 2020. That light blue line, Democratic women, and that bright red line, Republican men, tell you what you already know. Men as a whole are very Republican, and women as a whole are very Democratic. But let's dig deeper. When you factor in marital status, you can see that whether or not a voter is married is much more strongly correlated to partisanship than gender. Folks, it is a marriage gap, not a gender gap. While Democrats tend to win with women, 7 points in this Pew poll, it's riding on the massive advantage with unmarried women. Married women go for the GOP by 5 points. Here are the numbers from 2024. That is a huge gap. You can see why the administration would be looking for a way to motivate the single highest propensity group of voters in the country, married women. And you can also see why Republicans are so interested in boosting marriage ratings. Look at this. There are a lot of married women, but their share of the electorate is declining, down, down, down. In 2016, for the very first time, there were more unmarried female voters than married female voters. They've remained at about rough parity since then, but the long-term trend is obvious. If Republicans continue to lose unmarried women by 50 points or so, it's unsustainable for a national party. So maybe $9,000 for moms isn't big enough.
2: And you can catch The Hill Sunday with Chris Steierwald right here on News Nation at 10 a.m. Eastern Time. Lasers, they are giving the U.S. military the upper hand in the fight against Mexican cartels. We'll take a look at the tech that officials say is responsible for a dramatic drop in illegal activity at the southern border.
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7: The race is on, and the president plans to hit the ground running. I'm Mike Vaccaro, News Nation Washington Bureau Chief. With only 53 days left before Election Day, President Trump says he's heading to the hustings, announcing at this week's RNC convention in Dallas that he'll campaign for 35 Republican candidates in tight races around the country. The first stop, North Carolina, for GOP Senate candidate Michael Whatley, who trails in polls to former Democratic Governor Roy Cooper. Cooper also ahead in the race for campaign cash as of August, outraising Whatley by $24 million. Another race key for Republicans, if they are to hold on to control of the Senate, Texas. During his closing speech in Dallas, Trump calling on Texans to support current State Attorney General Ken Paxton. That race is tight, with Democrat James Tallarico vying to become the first Democrat elected to the Senate in almost 40 years from Texas. Currently, Republicans hold just a three-seat advantage, and the vice president is a tiebreaker in the Senate. The president vows to go to all 35 races and even says in a couple of races, he'll go twice. I'm Mike Vaccaro, and this is the News Nation Political Minute.

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1: On the southern border in Texas, the U.S. military is using lasers to combat cartel drones used to transport drugs. And new numbers show the high-tech systems are responsible for a dramatic drop in illegal cartel activity along one of the busiest stretches of the border. News Nation's Allie Bradley is breaking down that data for us.
2: Yeah, the military confirming that the number of suspected cartel drone sightings in the Rio Grande Valley along the southern border has dropped about 75% since the deployment of a high-energy laser system. And officials, they believe that the ability to actually take those drones out of the sky is making a difference. Because before the laser, troops were largely relying on electronic warfare systems to jam them. Those systems can disrupt the connection between a drone and the person controlling it, potentially forcing it back south. But the problem is that drone can just come back. The laser is different. Instead of temporarily disrupting the drone, troops can focus a high-energy beam on suspected threats and physically disable it, meaning the cartel loses that aircraft altogether. And NORTHCOM says this is all part of what it calls a layered defense. The military isn't replacing its jamming technology. It's adding another way to respond depending on the threat, and it's already being used. The Army multipurpose high-energy laser was first deployed in border operations August 24th. On August 25th and 26th, troops used it to take down three hostile drones in the Rio Grande Valley that NORTHCOM says were directly supporting activity posing a physical threat to U.S. military personnel and CBP. And within days, that number climbed. By September 4th, NORTHCOM says the laser had taken down 11 cartel-linked drones. But that's just one piece of a much larger counter-drone operation. NORTHCOM says U.S. forces have defeated more than 300 drones along the southern border this year, using both kinetic and non-kinetic systems, with more than 100 taken out in August alone. The White House says it is well aware of the threat.
3: We are aware of all drone activity and we're mitigating it.
2: And getting the laser into the field hasn't been without some growing pains. Earlier this year, the

0: FAA briefly shut down airspace around El Paso amid concerns over the military's use and testing of a high-energy laser near civilian air traffic. Since then, the FAA and Pentagon have completed a formal safety assessment of the system, and military officials say they now coordinate regularly with the FAA before and after the laser is used to make sure civilian aircraft are protected. And there's coordination happening across the border, too. NORTHCOM says U.S. troops are conducting patrols in coordination with the Mexican military. Mexico's defense secretary says the two countries are also sharing information about drones and conducting what they call mirror operations, coordinated operations with each country working on its own side of the border. Officials say cartels are using those drones to support smuggling operations and surveil U.S. law enforcement and military personnel, essentially giving smugglers another set of eyes above the border. And now they're seeing a significant change in that activity. Now, Kelly, they do acknowledge that this high-energy laser might not be the only reason for this 75% drop. They say the cartel could be shifting their routes and changing their tactics. Kelly?
1: All right. Allie Bradley, thank you. And last night on News Nation Prime, an exclusive interview with White House border czar Tom Homan. This is what he told Kelly Meyer when asked if we should be concerned about people in the country illegally voting in the midterms.
2: I think there's a current concern about illegal aliens voting every year. We know they've done it. We don't quite know how big it has happened, but we know it's happened because we've arrested people for it. So, you know, I think, I don't see, personally, as the borders are, working for President Trump, I don't see a problem with having to show ID to vote. I got to show ID to pick up, you know, Washington Nationals tickets. I got to show ID to pick up any tickets at low-cost boarding events. So why would we not want ID to vote? But
3: and I know again, it's already illegal for non-citizens to vote, right? So
2: yeah, but we know non-citizens have voted. Don't. You know, we prosecuted some. So, you know, I think the more safe and the more secure our voting is, the more comfortable American people feel about the outcomes of the vote.
4: On behalf of the United States of America, I am going to take the tariffs off.
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22: Whoever wins, AI wins. And we can put guardrails, we can do this and that, but I think you have a lot of negative forces in bringing it up that shouldn't be bringing it up.
1: Well, President Trump reacting to the explosion of AI fears as industry leaders and politicians on both sides of the aisle call for a slowdown. What's at risk if America pumps the brakes on AI? Plus, war raging across the Middle East, Iran reportedly launching a deadly attack on a cargo ship at the Strait of Hormuz, while Houthi rebels force thousands to flee Yemen. And terrifying images in the wake of a Russian drone strike near the Ukraine-Poland border. The Kremlin accused of targeting European diplomats after hitting a passenger train bound for Warsaw. Well, thanks so much for joining us for News Nation Live. I'm Kelly Beeson. We begin with the AI boom. It is hitting a major hurdle as industry leaders call for a development slowdown. President Trump, however, is less concerned.
22: We're leading China in AI. We're the most sophisticated country in the world. And frankly, I want to keep it that way because whoever wins, AI wins. And we can put guardrails, we can do this and that, but I think you have a lot of negative forces in bringing it up that shouldn't be bringing it up. And they're bringing up things that won't happen. But whoever wins with AI wins.
1: And despite the president's reassurance, lawmakers on both sides of the aisle, they are urging a pause while companies figure out how to make AI products safer. News Nation correspondent Bennett Haberle joins us now with more on the fears and this new call for regulation, Bennett.
23: Yeah, there's a lot of debate on whether or not these AI companies can actually self-regulate or whether or not they need Washington intervention. And that's where the division comes in. There is divisiveness on Capitol Hill over how exactly to rein in AI. And now a former Anthropic employee turned whistleblower made the rounds on the Sunday morning talk shows saying regulation may be needed, but in the interim, it may require that these AI companies police themselves. The now former employee, Jacob Coxon, made news this week when he announced on X his resignation from Anthropic in a social media post writing, quote, "The people building AI earnestly believe that it could kill us all by the end of the decade. This is not a marketing stunt. If anything, many executives and senior researchers will couch their phrasing in the press to sound sensible, but I hear those same people express fear privately." He went on to say that no other human activity poses this level of danger. On Saturday, Anthropic CEO Dario Amodei called for a collective slowdown of AI advancement. Other executives like Elon Musk and Sam Altman echoed their support. Amodei said he was partly motivated by this summer's Hugging Face incident where rogue AI agents collectively attacked other AI infrastructure. The now former Anthropic employee, Jacob Coxon, appeared on Meet the Press this morning, where he acknowledged there may be a need for a global agreement and regulation at some point.
24: But my personal opinion would be to insist and allow that the current labs regulate themselves. I do think that the people running the labs, especially their recent communications, are completely genuine. They would like to slow themselves down. So, and I think the advantage of that is you can move very quickly rather than taking a long time. So I guess I would say that obviously in the future there's the potential for a formal regulatory body to be established, but in the interim, it seems prudent to self-regulate.
23: House Speaker Mike Johnson said he was unwilling to call Congress back into session when the AI companies don't have an agreement on what regulations would look like or a framework. He did say it may be necessary to have top-level AI executives in Washington to discuss this. House Minority Leader Hakeem Jeffries, appearing on ABC's This Week, called for taking decisive action now amid the calls of AI CEOs to slow things down. Now, part of the hesitancy over the legislation raised by the Trump administration and others is that a slowdown and new regulations could allow China to outpace the U.S. in AI advancement. A White House AI advisor was somewhat critical of Amadei's post, saying, quote, "Stop pretending the motivation to slow down is purely altruistic. You face massive product liability exposure if your products enable a truly damaging cyber attack."
1: Yeah, a lot to consider here.
23: Yeah.
1: All right, Bennett Haberle, thank you. Sure. President Trump en route to the White House now after a whirlwind weekend in Ireland. He made waves on his short trip abroad, calling for a united Ireland and slashing his longstanding tax on one of the country's top exports. Hannah Brand joins us live from the White House with much more. Hannah.
0: Yeah, Kelly, and we just heard from the president aboard Air Force One. He did a gaggle with reporters where he talked about the trip. He called it a success. What we really saw from him on the ground there in Ireland was a pretty heavy focus on the economy. And in fact, at the end of the golf tournament, which he was there in part for that tournament, the president surprised the crowd by announcing the U.S. is going to remove the 10% tariff on Irish whiskey. He said a lot of people had been bugging him to do that. Those were the words he used sort of jokingly. And that announcement that he's going to remove that tariff was met with cheers and whistles. It does come after he removed some tariffs on UK whiskey back in May following King Charles and Queen Camilla visiting the White House. But it also comes amid a tariff war with Canada. The president commenting on that during this gaggle, saying he finds Canada very difficult to deal with, maybe one of the most difficult countries to deal with, the president said, and warning there will be more tariffs ahead. But price pressures with foreign allies go beyond the tariff battles. They're also closely watching oil prices, similar to what many Americans here at home are doing. And President Trump today is saying Ukraine's President Zelensky has a role to play in helping to bring those down. Take a listen.
2: Mr. Zelensky has to do one thing.
3: All right.
2: Wait a minute. Can I talk? Mr. Zelensky has to do one thing. He has to stop knocking out diesel fuel in Russia. Let him go after targets, but not diesel fuel, because he's causing a shortage of diesel fuel. This isn't done by the Middle East. This is done by what's happening with Russia and Ukraine. So we spoke to Mr. Zelensky about it. There are plenty of other targets. Don't hit diesel fuel, because that's hurting the world.
0: Ukraine has been striking Russia's oil industry for months, arguing that that's what directly funds Russia's war against Ukraine. And these strikes have contributed to the supply shortages in the global market, but they've also been heavily affected by slowed oil traffic through the Strait of Hormuz, which is one of the consequences of the war with Iran. Now, Iran had previously been planning to meet with Gulf allies tomorrow to talk about managing traffic and shipping in the Strait of Hormuz. That meeting, though, has since been postponed, Kelly.
1: All right. And we're also, Hannah, following developments in the Strait of Hormuz, too, involving an Iranian cargo ship. What more are you learning there?
0: Well, Iranian state media says there was a strike earlier today that hit one of their cargo vessels in the Strait of Hormuz. They report that attack killed one person and hurt four others. Iranian leaders have blamed this strike on the, quote, terrorist enemy. The U.S. military hasn't said anything about this strike so far. President Trump was asked about it. He told reporters he doesn't want to say whether the U.S. is indeed responsible. Of course, we know U.S. forces have previously hit several Iranian cargo vessels in response to attacks from Iranian forces. And really, this new strike just adds to the many threats that ships in the region face, which is a big part of why getting oil through the strait has continued to be a problem and a concern more globally. President Trump has claimed repeatedly that the U.S. controls the Strait of Hormuz. Kelly?
1: All right. Hannah Brandt live for us at the White House. Hannah, thank you. And the midterms, they are just weeks away, and mail-in voting has already started in three states, with several more ballots going out in the coming days. The House and Senate

0: Senate are back this week, but the House will only stick around for a few days before leaving D.C. until mid-November after the election. According to the latest DDHQ forecast, Democrats have a 68% chance of taking control of the House. In the Senate, the forecast remains neck and neck, with Democrats projected to claim at least 51 seats come January. And this all comes as the president's job approval rating sits at 40%, according to the latest DDHQ polling average. Matt Klink, political analyst and owner and president of Klink Campaigns, joins us now. Matt, always great to have you. So
1: let's start.
0: Great to see you. So we'll start with these numbers. You know, the president's low approval rating, many are saying this is a liability for Republicans. At the same time, he has made this pledge that if Republicans do, in fact, maintain their majorities in Congress, Americans will be receiving these $5,000 checks. So we haven't seen this rear its head in the polls as of yet. What do you believe the reaction will be? Will this move the needle for the party?
2: It is certainly intriguing. It is look, it's a different take on the, you know, free health care, on free child care, on free buses, which seems to always happen when candidates are campaigning for office. But then the reality of being an elected official kicks in. I mean, look, I would love to receive a $5,000 check. I will tell you, though, that the total, if added up, would exceed the Defense Department's annual budget. We don't have the resources for that. So let's just chalk it up to a campaign promise that will probably never see the light of day.
0: Well, it's interesting that you say that, because I did want to discuss feasibility here. There are many Republicans in Congress now who say this does go against a pillar they stand on, that fiscal responsibility is so key. We don't want to add to the deficit. This is not a time to, be making these funds available in this way when we have an ongoing conflict overseas, et cetera. So will the support be there to make this happen if, in fact, those majorities are maintained?
2: If the Republicans pull the proverbial rabbit out of the hat, I think that there are likely to be other priorities that rise to the top before a $5,000 dividend check gets sent to American citizens. That being said, again, politics does strange things to politicians, and what they promise and what they deliver on, sometimes the two don't meet.
0: All right. Well, I did want to ask you also about the parties now trying to get on the right side of history with these emerging fears regarding new tech. You have former President Barack Obama urging Democrats to make this AI oversight issue central to their campaigns. The president, as stated during the show, is concerned that falling behind in this area will make the U.S. vulnerable to countries like China as they forge ahead. We had a previous guest on who said it's the Democrats who are making the smart political play here. What say you, Matt?
2: Well, I think that, believe it or not, the AI issue is manifesting itself in the 2026 elections in the data center debate. It's much easier for politicians to attempt to regulate something that they can wrap their arms around, like permitting and energy use and water use and land use policy, because they've done it for so long. Attempting to regulate something as new and as, kind of ephemeral as artificial intelligence, it creates some huge problems. But I will tell you, a pause would be detrimental to the United States. We have to keep advancing, and the hyperbole doesn't help. I mean, you look at, we've heard that the world will end in 12 years because of climate change, that robots will make humans obsolete, that low birth rates mean national extinction. So there's always one of these existential events that come along. The reality is that Congress does need to engage on this, but they need to engage thoughtfully, because this is something that Congress doesn't traditionally do well. They're trying to regulate something that is ever changing. So it's never going to stop. And if we were foolishly to try to stop this, it would put the United States at a competitive disadvantage. So they have to get it right the first time.
0: You know, the Republicans are nuanced on this. They're split on data centers in particular. They support development, but they don't want Americans subsidizing the needed infrastructure with flock cameras, too. They're making the case for being pro-police, but anti-government, tracking every American's move. So will the nuance here, instead of putting a foot down and saying no on these issues, be a political liability come November?
2: Again, I think that that remains to be seen. It's going to be, data centers are going to be a hyper local issue or a state issue in terms of how people perceive government responding to the will of the people. But the issue of artificial intelligence, again, this is one of those issues that I would urge government to measure twice and cut once, because if we come in with a heavy hand, countries like China and Russia and North Korea and Iran, they don't have the constraints that we do, and we will give up world leadership if we don't get this right. So I think a cautious approach by all sides will work. I think you'll see the rhetoric die down a lot after the first Tuesday in November, because the smart play in Washington is get it right the first time, not try to fix something that they've messed up.
0: Yeah, the stakes in this one appear to be just too high. Matt Klink, good to have you. Thank you.
2: Thanks a million.
0: And new details after police responded to calls about a person who illegally entered the property of former Vice President Kamala Harris. Security reported that a woman was stopped before she reached the Malibu, California home at around 10:30 Friday night. Eventually, the woman agreed to leave voluntarily and no arrest was made, but patrols around that property are now being increased. Harris was not at the home at the time of this incident. And Republican Wisconsin Congressman and gubernatorial candidate Tom Tiffany, he is recovering after his plane had to make an emergency landing in a lake. Tiffany says the plane, with just himself and the pilot on board, lost power while approaching the airport. And after landing in the water, the plane started to sink and the pair had to swim to a shallow area to wait for emergency crews. Tiffany and the pilot walked away with only minor injuries. Just incredible. Also, lasers, they are giving the U.S. military the upper hand in the fight against Mexican cartels. We'll take a look at the tech that officials say is responsible for a dramatic drop in illegal activity at our border.
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12: Next, 50 years in journalism. 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Bill O'Reilly has heard it all. Now, see America through his eyes.
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14: Well, on the southern border in Texas, the U.S. military is using lasers to combat cartel drones used to transport drugs. And new numbers show the high-tech systems, they're responsible for a dramatic drop in illegal cartel activity along one of the busiest stretches of the border. News Nation's Allie Bradley is breaking down the data.
15: Yeah, the military confirming that the number of suspected cartel drone sightings in the Rio Grande Valley along the southern border has dropped about 75% since the deployment of a high-energy laser system. And officials, they believe that the ability to actually take those drones out of the sky is making a difference. Because before the laser, troops were largely relying on electronic warfare systems to jam them. Those systems can disrupt the connection between a drone and the person controlling it, potentially forcing it back south. But the problem is that drone can just come back. The laser is different. Instead of temporarily disrupting the drone, troops can focus a high-energy beam on suspected threats and physically disable it, meaning the cartel loses that aircraft altogether. And NORTHCOM says this is all part of what it calls a layered defense. The military isn't replacing its jamming technology. It's adding another way to respond depending on the threat, and it's already being used. The Army multipurpose high-energy laser was first deployed in border operations August 24th. On August 25th and 26th, troops used it to take down three hostile drones in the Rio Grande Valley that NORTHCOM says were directly supporting activity posing a physical threat to U.S. military personnel and CBP. And within days, that number climbed. By September 4th, NORTHCOM says the laser had taken down 11 cartel-linked drones. But that's just one piece of a much larger counter-drone operation. NORTHCOM says U.S. forces have defeated more than 300 drones along the southern border this year, using both kinetic and non-kinetic systems, with more than 100 taken out in August alone. The White House says it is well aware of the threat.
16: We are aware of all drone activity and we're mitigating it.
15: And getting the laser into the field hasn't been without some growing pains. Earlier this year, the FAA briefly shut down airspace around El Paso amid concerns over the military's use and testing of a high-energy laser near civilian air traffic. Since then, the FAA and Pentagon have completed a formal safety assessment of the system, and military officials say they now coordinate regularly with the FAA before and after the laser is used to make sure civilian aircraft are protected. And there's coordination happening across the border, too. NORTHCOM says U.S. troops are conducting patrols in coordination with the Mexican military. Mexico's defense secretary says the two countries are also sharing information about drones and conducting what they call mirror operations, coordinated operations with each country working on its own side of the border. Officials say cartels are using those drones to support smuggling operations and surveil U.S. law enforcement and military.

0: Military personnel, essentially giving smugglers another set of eyes above the border. And now they're seeing a significant change in that activity. Now, Kelly, they do acknowledge that this high-energy laser might not be the only reason for this 75% drop. They say the cartel could be shifting their routes and changing their tactics. Kelly?
1: All right. Allie Bradley, thank you. And last night on News Nation Prime, an exclusive interview with White House border czar Tom Homan. This is what he told our Kelly Meyer when asked if we should be concerned about people in the country illegally voting in the midterms.
2: I think there's a current concern about illegal aliens voting everywhere. We know they've done it. We don't quite know how big it has happened, but we know it's happened because we've arrested people for it. So, you know, I don't see, personally, as the border czar working for President Trump, I don't see a problem with having to show ID to vote. I got to show ID to pick up, you know, Washington National tickets. I got to show ID to pick up any tickets at low-cost sporting events. So why would we not want ID to vote? But
3: and I know again, it's already illegal for non-citizens to vote, right?
2: So yeah, but we know non-citizens have voted. We prosecuted some. So, you know, I think the more safe and the more secure our voting is, the more comfortable American people feel about the outcomes of the vote.
1: And lawmakers and tech CEOs sounding the alarm as AI develops faster and faster. The stark warnings they're issuing today.
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1: Growing fears over the rise of AI, whistleblowers now warning that the industry is moving too fast, saying the breakneck pace of development could be putting humanity at risk. Lawmakers on both sides of the aisle are urging a pause while companies figure out how to make AI products safer. But President Trump is urging American companies to keep their foot on the gas, saying the U.S. is leading China, and he wants to keep it that way. Joining us now to discuss is Connor Leahy, U.S. Executive Director of Control AI. And Connor, we are very much looking forward to your thoughts on all of this. So we outlined out of the gate the back and forth here. What is the greater perceived risk from your vantage point? Is it this tech development continuing at a rapid pace with limited checks and balances, or perhaps China beating us out and winning this AI race?
2: The most important thing to understand here is that what these companies are pursuing is not a better chatbot. It's not a better medical AI system. It's not even a better weapon system. It is what is called super intelligence, fully autonomous AI systems that can outcompete humans across all tasks, all business, all economics, all science, all engineering, and even all military or political activities. And they themselves admit that they do not know how they would possibly control something so powerful. Even now, we're seeing AI systems going rogue, flagrantly disobeying orders, breaking out of secure containment facilities, and more. So really, the threat here is not so much of a race, because the only race to superintelligence, the only winner is superintelligence. If America built superintelligence, America will cease to exist. If China builds superintelligence, China will cease to exist, as will all other countries, because no one will be able to contain or control a superintelligence. Therefore, we must create an international trust but verify regime to prevent the creation of superintelligence in the whole world.
1: So ex-Anthropic employee Jacob Coxon, he had this to say about the potential AI slowdown. We have a clip here.
3: This is a substantial step towards what I was talking about. Taking this sort of measure is actively harmful for the leading frontier labs. They're slowing themselves down more than they're slowing their competitors down. So if anything, this is burning an advantage in order to stay safe.
1: So if we slow our capacity to develop AI, will we be able to guarantee other countries, namely China, do the same?
2: I do not believe that we should stop or slow all forms of AI development. Not all form of AI is the same thing. Superintelligence is a very specific, very small subset of all AIs. AI has many useful economic and military applications that we should continue to support full-heartedly as fast as we can, and we should integrate into our systems. Superintelligence is not a tool. It's not even a weapon. It is an adversary. If we build superintelligence, we will not achieve American objectives. We will not defeat China. We lose. Same thing for China. If China builds superintelligence, they will not achieve Chinese objectives. They will lose. And this is why we need not just unilateral action, not just domestic action, but also an international action to prevent it from being created anywhere in the world.
1: Well, I'd like to play those ideas forward. But first, you know, there are a lot of questions regarding why now for all of these warnings when we know AI has been in development for so long. So what threshold did we hit that made all of these leaders band together and say, we need to really rethink our strategy here?
2: I think it's a couple things. Really, a lot of these warnings are much older than you might think. All the way back in 2023, there was a statement that stated that the mitigation of the risk of extinction from AI should be a global priority. It was signed not just by Dario Amodei, Sam Altman, and Demis Hassabis, the CEOs of the top companies, but also by other luminaries such as the Nobel Prize winner Geoffrey Hinton, Bill Gates, and many, many others. So these warnings are not completely new. In my opinion, I think what probably it really is starting to spook people is that more and more are starting to hear about and understand these issues. We at Control AI have briefed over 200 congressional offices on this topic, and also this summer of hacks that we have now seen, where AI systems have for the first time become so autonomous, so powerful, and so uncontrolled that they have been able to autonomously commit, well, quite frankly, federal crimes without any humans telling them to do that.
1: Well, and that leads me to this question. You know, how far out of the box is this technology now? Are we able to put the brakes on this before it gets into the dangerous territory you've outlined, or are we already there?
2: Unfortunately, we are very close to what is called recursive self-improvement, which is what many experts believe will be the point of no return. Recursive self-improvement, or automated R&D, is the point at which an AI system is good enough at engineering that it can build a better AI. And well, once you have the better AI, you can build an even better AI. And that even better AI can build an even better AI, and so on and so forth. Many experts believe that once we hit this point, there will be no going back. And many experts in the industry and elsewhere believe that we might hit this point in as soon as 1 to 2 years. Therefore, action is desperately needed fast.
1: So I'm curious, we only have a short time left, but in your thoughts as to why there would be nefarious action immediately, why do you believe these systems would end the goals of the U.S. or China if we were to reach this development point?
2: Because there would not be one superintelligence. It's software. It can be copied. There would be millions or billions of them competing with each other, competing for power, control, resources, etc. It is not that they would see us as an enemy, but more that we would be collateral damage between the fights these AIs would be having.
1: All right. Fascinating. Connor Leahy, thank you very much. And a new deadly attack in the Strait of Hormuz as the U.S. and Iran battle for control of the crucial waterway. So who has the most leverage now? We'll have a breakdown next.
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1: Steadfast that the war will end after the midterms, claiming recent attacks are Iran's last stand. Joining us now is Brent Sadler, former Navy captain and Heritage Foundation senior research fellow. Brent, thank you for being here with us. So what are your thoughts on the president's statement that this war will end immediately after the election because Iran essentially cannot hold out any longer, that they are holding on to hope that Republicans fall out of power because of this, but after the midterms, they're essentially out of runway?
16: Yeah, there's a couple of things that are kind of at play that kind of run out for the Iranians right around the time of the election. It's not that the election is kind of like the stake in the ground that's driving decisions or an end, or that there's actions that are timed to that. I mean, the Iranians, for their part, are trying to use or holding out to the midterms for political reasons. They think that by influencing domestic politics in the lead up to that, they might be able to compel President Trump, as past American presidents, to relent over domestic political fears. But that's not been playing out quite to their plan so far. The other is reports that the finances of the regime are severely strained. Pay and salaries to many of their, the bureaucrats and even the muscle on the street, like forces like the Basij, are going without pay, and eventually they reach a breaking point to where they just start to ignore the regime at best, and at worst they start to rise against it or actively go against the diktat. We haven't seen any reports that we've reached that point, but that's the inevitability of these economic, I'd say very kinetically backed economic warfare that's being waged now.
1: So if the regime does, in fact, hold on to or escalate attacks after the midterms, what would that signal to you? And also, would it mean that we would have to make a significant pivot with our strategy, too?
16: Well, I think the odds are more that the Iranians are going to try to escalate before the election because there's more to gain by expending limited military resources and exposing themselves to withering U.S. attacks in the hopes that they can trigger a political movement here in the United States that makes it impossible in their mind for the president to continue. That's a sad study of American politics on their part. That's their game plan, but it certainly appears that way. But if after the elections we are still in a situation where there's significant attacks, and there hasn't really been a significant mass missile attacks from Iran for many months, well, the last few months, actually. And if that starts to change, then yes, the tactics need to change. The strategy might need to be updated. But by all accounts, times is on the U.S. side. And to play it smart right now is to let the economic inevitability play out against the Iranians while responding militarily, being vigilant to any attack.
1: And U.S. Treasury Secretary Scott Bessent has said this pressure coming from the U.S.'s side will essentially make the regime either turn on each other, the people are going to turn on them, or they're going to come to the table and make a deal. Are those the options that you see as the most likely to play out as a result?
16: Well, yeah, there's two ways it's going to play out and things that kind of look for on the map when you hear about protest or you hear political statements coming out of Iran. Again, always be very careful about what comes out of Iran as far as information. One is the regime realizes that they're not going to be able to change the dynamics. And I think this is why the midterms are important, because if they're banking on

0: Afterwards, they have to realize that if they keep on this path, they're going to lose control of their country, and they make a deal shortly after the midterm elections. The other option is they misjudge completely their own people, and they start to spiral out of control sooner. And just as a historical kind of reflection, the 1979 revolution took over a year to kind of reach its conclusion, and it wasn't a uniform movement. It was sporadic, and it was separated. Geographic areas had their interest. There were communists that had their own ideological, and of course, the theocratic extremists that are in power now, all vying throughout that year of revolution. So it's not going to be pretty, but we haven't got quite to the point where it appears that the regime is about to collapse on and on itself.
1: Oh, well, that certainly is important to keep in mind as we look ahead. We have about 30 seconds left, but I wanted to ask you also, because the Strait of Hormuz has been so central in all of this, Bessent went on to say that U.S., we have control over the Strait of Hormuz, saying earlier this month that we got about 17 million barrels of crude out, that does not signify Iranian control. Does he have a point there?
0: Well, there's the market pressures, which is really based on confidence, and the speculation that's driving the prices up and down very rapidly based on every headline. But the real fundamentals here is there's enough energy or oil on the market to meet the demand for it. But again, right now, the markets don't reflect that. I would say the attacks on the East-West pipeline that you see on this map, that's perhaps the most troubling of all of the recent news, because that carries about just shy of about half of the production that was going through the Straits of Hormuz before on ships. It's actually now suspended after a successful attack from territory in Iraq, believed to be from Iranian-backed militia.
1: Right, and 17 million barrels in one day, I should note.
0: Yes.
1: But you would imagine that the president is keeping track on the numbers that you just laid out there, too, and the restrictions we're seeing. Brent Sadler, great to have you. Thank you.
0: Thank you. Thanks.
1: And President Trump calling on Ukraine's president to stop attacking Russian diesel infrastructure and refineries, claiming that those attacks are behind the spike in oil prices, not the war with Iran.
2: Mr. Zelensky has to do one thing. He has to stop knocking out diesel fuel in Russia. Let him go after targets, but not diesel fuel, because he's causing a shortage of diesel fuel. This isn't done by the Middle East. This is done by what's happening with Russia and Ukraine. So we spoke to Mr. Zelensky about it. There are plenty of other targets. Don't hit diesel fuel.
1: In recent months, Ukraine has stepped up its targeting of Russia's fuel industry with waves of long-distance drone strikes. And for the first time, the price of diesel eclipsed $6, reaching an all-time high.
3: Well, if the Republicans win, you win with us and you get $5,000, it will be called the Trump dividend.
1: There he is, the president promising $5,000 checks if the GOP keeps control of Congress after the midterms are decided. But what is the likelihood those checks will actually be cut? News Nation's Mills Hayes has a breakdown for us next.
4: My mom is a veteran and she was injured in the line of duty.
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9: The race is on, and the president plans to hit the ground running. I'm Mike Vaccaro, News Nation Washington Bureau Chief. With only 53 days left before Election Day, President Trump says he's heading to the hustings, announcing at this week's RNC convention in Dallas that he'll campaign for 35 Republican candidates in tight races around the country. The first stop, North Carolina, for GOP Senate candidate Michael Whatley, who trails in polls to former Democratic Governor Roy Cooper. Cooper also ahead in the race for campaign cash as of August, outraising Whatley by $24 million. Another race key for Republicans if they are to hold on to control of the Senate, Texas. During his closing speech in Dallas, Trump calling on Texans to support current State Attorney General Ken Paxton. That race is tight, with Democrat James Tallarico vying to become the first Democrat elected to the Senate in almost 40 years from Texas. Currently, Republicans hold just a three-seat advantage, and the vice president is a tiebreaker in the Senate. The president vows to go to all 35 races and even says in a couple of races, he'll go twice. I'm Mike Vaccaro, and this is the News Nation Political Minute.
10: President Trump doubling down on a pledge to give Americans $5,000 checks each if Republicans keep control of Congress in the midterms. The president saying this as he boarded Air Force One heading back to the U.S.
11: And that's going forward. The $5,000 checks are going forward. And that's because we're taking in so much money in so different ways, including the tariffs.
12: Is there a plan exactly how we're going to pay for
11: that? Yeah, I know exactly how we're going to pay for that.
10: The president has pledged to give Americans money before, from DOGE checks to tariff rebate checks. And while those ideas haven't come to fruition as of yet, it has left many skeptical these $5,000 checks would be on the way.
13: Anybody who believes that they're going to get $5,000 from Trump if the Republican wins, they believe a whole bunch of bull that he has sold them down the pipe.
14: Nothing is for free. There's some type of something needs to be done in return, which will be his vote.
15: I think that's like a long shot.
10: And congressional support for the move and feasibility. These are big questions with this pledge, too. News Nation correspondent Mills Hayes. She joins us now with a closer look on all of it. All right, Mills, what are you learning?
16: Well, a lot of people are skeptical about if this is actually going to happen. But if you listen to the president, he said today it's 100% happening. So we'll wait and see. But this proposal to send $5,000 checks to Americans if Republicans win the midterms, it has faced criticism from, of course, Democrats, but also Republicans over how this would actually be funded, but also whether this is even legal. And the short answer is the lawyers I spoke with tell me that, yes, it is legal. We do see politicians promise all sorts of things before elections, and it's protected speech. But while Trump says he doesn't need or doesn't believe that he needs congressional approval, legal experts and House Speaker Mike Johnson say that Congress would have to authorize that money. Think about when President Trump tried to forgive hundreds of billions of dollars in student loans through an executive order. The Supreme Court struck it down, ruling that his administration lacked congressional authority.
17: Does that amount to vote buying or bribery? I think the answer is no. That's much more akin to, I'm going to cut your taxes if I'm elected, or I'm going to lower.

0: or gas prices or food prices if I'm elected. All of that is protected political speech.
1: And this is not the first time the president has promised direct payments to Americans. He backed a potential $5,000 check from Doge Savings and then another $2,000 from the tariff revenue. But that never happened, neither one of those. However, last year, the administration did distribute the $1,000 776 warrior dividend payments to eligible service members using military housing funds previously approved by Congress in the One Big Beautiful Bill. Now, Senator Bernie Moreno said that he would introduce legislation for the checks, and Speaker Mike Johnson said that they would debate it in Congress. But we have seen some other Republicans that come out against it, a former representative even saying that it was a socialist vote-buying scheme, and other lawmakers say that there are other priorities that Congress should be focusing on.
2: First thing, I think we need to see the proposal, but the priority, in my opinion, right now should be funding our troops and replenishing our munitions before we do anything. Mm-hmm. I think that was part of our reconciliation package.
1: So while some past Trump direct check promises never materialized, President Trump told reporters today in Ireland that these checks are definitely coming. So we'll see. Right. Kelly?
3: We will certainly see. And where is he saying that this funding would come from? Do we have clarity there?
1: Right. Well, and he said today earlier, too, that he knows where it's coming from. Right, right. But he has suggested that it would come from tariff revenue. And Vice President J.D. Vance has also suggested that. So this plan, though, would cost about $1.2 trillion. And the U.S. collected about $264 billion from tariff revenue last year. But then after the Supreme Court struck down some of Trump's tariffs, the government actually had to refund about $166 billion to importers. Now, Commerce Secretary Howard Lutnick, he suggested to NBC that some of the money could come from the Trump Platinum Card, a Commerce Department program that allows wealthy foreigners to pay $5 million to extend their U.S. visas. And he also pointed to the government's investment in chipmaker Intel as a possible source of money, saying that the government's stake in shares have risen sharply in value. But Kelly, of course, those shares have not been sold, and that Trump Platinum Card program has not started yet. So no money there yet.
3: Okay. And some skepticism. We'll see how this one plays out with the elections, too.
1: Yeah.
3: All right. Mills, thank you. And tonight, Bill O'Reilly's Confronting America. It airs right here on News Nation. This one-hour special will explore lessons learned from his 50-year career in news and the countless encounters with celebrities, journalists, and politicians he's had as well. It's all coming up in just 4 minutes.
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10: Are you ready for this? Bill O'Reilly, unvarnished and unabashed, is here to tell you what's wrong with this country.
11: I want the country to reverse now. We're on the slide.
10: And how to fix it.
11: Here's what we should be doing better.
10: The lessons he's learned from a 50-year career in television and print, plus countless encounters with celebrities, journalists, and politicians, some he respects.
11: Very interesting things emerge about the individuals who are famous and wealthy.
10: And others he detests.
11: Awful. And I spell it right out there, boy.
10: This is your trigger warning. Tonight, there will be no comforting or coddling.
11: I'm sure there are people who don't like it.
12: There's a lot of people who don't like it.
10: Tonight, Bill O'Reilly is confronting America. Bill O'Reilly has it all. Fame, wealth, connections to the most powerful people on the planet.
11: I'm the poster boy for working class elevation. Here I am.
10: And yet, here he is, launching Confronting America, a book that's both a tell-all memoir and a fist-shaking warning.
12: From this view, America looks pretty good. Why do we need to be confronted?
11: Well, because everybody doesn't have this kind of advantage. And the more people that do, the better the country is.
13: It's hypocritical.
11: Button it for a minute. This is going to help your career.
10: Like the rest of us, Bill O'Reilly is an imperfect person.
14: Nope. We'll do it live!
10: He famously took flack for this crack about Congresswoman Maxine Waters.
15: I didn't hear a word she said. I was looking at the James Brown wig.
11: Yeah, see, that's the immaturity that sometimes comes out. And I did apologize to Maxine Waters because it was dumb.
10: His critics have called him many things over the years.
11: I'm sure there are people who don't like me.
12: Well, there's a lot of people who don't like you.
11: As far-fetched as that may seem.
12: Yeah. We need a 9-part special to cover that list.
10: But he's never been called lazy.
12: I would say this about you, having known you now for more than a decade. Hardest working people in TV.
11: Yeah. I mean, look, it's all a matter of the American ethic. Hard work. How many teachers are teaching hard work?
16: Today begins a new era.
10: Today, Bill worries that the American left is preaching a distinctly different gospel and growing a cult of dependency.
12: You write in the book, "Give me, give me, give me." There's something wrong with that attitude. It erodes ambition, crushes spirits, creates massive dependency. You seem to blame everything on the left. Is there anything good about the left?
11: There are individual liberal people in the places that are helping poor people.
12: Actually doing the charity work.
11: Yeah, they show up every day.
17: Okay?
11: So I don't demonize liberal people. What I want them to understand and why I want them to read my book is to say, sometimes you're on the wrong track.
10: So what's the right track? In Confronting America, O'Reilly tells the story of how his work ethic propelled his TV career. And he names names, especially the television personalities whose dedication he admires.
12: The guys you respect, and we go through that.